and the rising smoke invokes the words of the psalmist, "Let my prayer rise before you like incense, sign of reverence and mystery," as we begin this celebration. Now the Holy Father will lead us.

0: Fratelli e sorelle, nella solennità dell'Assunzione della Beata Vergine Maria, la Chiesa contempla la lotta tra l'amore che si fa.
1: Dear brothers and sisters, on the solemnity of the Assumption of the Blessed Virgin Mary, the Church contemplates the struggle between a love that makes itself poor and gives all, and self-love, which becomes a rejection of God, which becomes a rejection of God and of one's neighbor. Yet in this conflict, which marks the history of the world, humanity is victorious in Christ, and in the woman clothed with the sun, sees its own glorious destiny already foreshadowed. To celebrate these sacred mysteries worthily, let us acknowledge our sins. I confess to God, the Almighty Father,
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1: May Almighty God have mercy on us, forgive us our sins, and bring us to everlasting life. 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
1: Almighty ever living God, who assumed the Immaculate Virgin Mary, the mother of your Son, body and soul into heavenly glory, grant, we pray, that always attentive to the things that are above, we may merit to be sharers of her glory. Through our Lord Jesus Christ, your Son, who lives and reigns with you in the unity of the Holy Spirit, one God, forever and ever. Amen. And now we listen to God's word as we begin the liturgy of the word. The first reading is from the book of Revelation, chapter 11. And the reading will be proclaimed in Italian. We listen.
2: Dal libro dell'Apocalisse di San Giovanni Apostolo. 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
1: God's temple in heaven was opened and the ark of his covenant could be seen in the temple. A great sign appeared in the sky, a woman clothed with the sun, with the moon under her feet, and on her head a

0: crown of 12 stars. She was with child and wailed aloud in pain as she labored to give birth. Then another sign appeared in the sky. It was a huge red dragon with 7 heads and 10 horns, and on its heads were 7 diadems. Its tail swept away a third of the stars in the sky and hurled them down to the earth. Then the dragon stood before the woman about to give birth, to devour her child when she gave birth. She gave birth to a son, a male child, destined to rule all the nations with an iron rod. Her child was caught up to God and his throne. The woman herself fled into the desert, where she had a place prepared by God. Then I heard a loud voice in heaven say, "Now the salvation and power come, and the kingdom of our God, and the authority of his anointed one."
1: Parola di Dio.
0: And the responsorial psalm is Psalm 45, and we will respond, "The queen stands at your right hand, arrayed in gold."

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0: They are born in the gladness and joy. 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The queen stands at your right hand, arrayed in gold. And the second reading is a reading from the first letter of St. Paul to the Corinthians.
1: Fratelli, Cristo è risorto dai morti, primizia di coloro che sono morti. 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
0: Brothers and sisters, Christ has been raised from the dead, the first fruits of those who have fallen asleep. For since death came through man, the resurrection of the dead came also through man. For just as in Adam all die, so too in Christ shall all be brought to life, but each one in proper order. Christ the first fruits, then at his coming those who belong to Christ. Then comes the end, when he hands over the kingdom to his God and Father, when he has destroyed every sovereignty and every authority and power, for he must reign until he has put all his enemies under his feet. The last enemy to be destroyed is death, for he subjected everything under

Mary is taken up to heaven, a chorus of angels exults. And with that procession with the book of the gospel, and we now prepare ourselves to listen to the gospel proclaimed. And it's a gospel according to Luke chapter 1 verses 39 to 56.

0: In quei giorni Maria si alzò e andò in fretta verso la regione montuosa, in una città di Giuda. Entrata nella casa di Zaccaria, salutò Elisabetta.
1: Mary set out and traveled to the hill country in haste to a town of Judah, where she entered the house of Zachariah and greeted Elizabeth. When Elizabeth heard Mary's greeting, the infant leaped in her womb, and Elizabeth, filled with the Holy Spirit, cried out in a loud voice and said, "Blessed are you among women, and blessed is the fruit of your womb. And how does this happen to me, that the mother of my Lord should come to me? For at the moment the sound of your greeting reached my ears, the infant in my womb leaped for joy. Blessed are you who believed that what was spoken to you by the Lord will be fulfilled." And Mary said, "My soul proclaims the greatness of the Lord. My spirit rejoices in God my Savior, for he has looked with favor on his lowly servant. From this day all generations will call me blessed. The Almighty has done great things for me, and holy is his name. He has mercy on those who fear him in every generation. He has shown the strength of his arm and has scattered the proud in their conceit. He has cast down the mighty from their thrones and has lifted up the lowly. He has filled the hungry with good things, and the rich he has sent away empty. He has come to the help of his servant Israel, for he has remembered his promise

Of mercy, the promise he made to our fathers, to Abraham and his children forever. Mary remained with her about 3 months and then returned to her home.

0: The Holy Father has just venerated the book of the Gospel and has given us the blessing with the book of the Gospels, and he is now going to deliver his homily. We take a moment and we listen to what he has prepared for us.
1: Cari fratelli e sorelle, con grande gioia anche quest'anno celebro con voi la solennità dell'Assunzione.
0: Dear brothers and sisters, it is with great joy that I celebrate the solemnity of the Assumption with you once again this year. The Magisterium of the Church teaches us that Mary, having completed the course of her earthly life, was assumed body and soul into heavenly glory, and points out to us in this mystery the fulfillment of the most perfect grace that God bestowed upon her at her Immaculate Conception. For this reason, many works of art depict her as a beautiful young woman physically rising from the earth toward the heavens at the end of her earthly life. These works are inspired by the scene described in the passage from the book of Revelation that we heard in the first reading, a woman clothed with the sun, with the moon under her feet, signifying that in Mary's heart, heaven and earth, time and eternity meet. On the surface, this image seems to contrast with our experience of what the passing of the years does to us. As we age, our bodies do not become more agile, but heavier. Our skin does not become fresher, but shows the signs of old age. Our hair does not gain color and luster, but turns gray and then white. So, what do we have in common with the beautiful young woman depicted on the altarpieces of our churches? To understand this, we must unite the two signs we have mentioned, the incorrupt body of the Mother of God and her Immaculate Heart. For it is this purity of the soul that in Mary, as in us, by the grace of God, illuminates and transfigures the whole person, leading us to the glory of heaven.
1: Ci insegna che la nostra vera bellezza non consiste nel nascondere I segni del tempo che passa.
0: The glorification of Mary, body and soul, teaches us that our true beauty does not lie in hiding the signs of aging, but in revealing the signs of love that never end, and are even impressed on our flesh. With this in mind, we are invited to re-examine many of the aesthetic standards, predominantly hedonistic and consumeristic and consumerist in nature, that the world imposes on us. These standards risk trapping us in burdensome expectations, causing us to waste precious energy on what does not really matter and does not last forever. In everyday life, we encounter people whose faces are marked by the years and by suffering, yet who are capable of radiating serenity, kindness, and peace around them, just as we may observe others who are perhaps outwardly attractive, but hard and cold at heart. It is easy to see where true beauty lies and where, on the other hand, there is still a need for conversion, forgiveness, and healing.

0: divina di cui siamo avvolti e per la quale siamo fatti, e diffonderla intorno a noi. Dobbiamo imparare a leggerlo.
1: If we truly wish to discover and nurture the divine beauty that surrounds us and for which we were made, and to share it with those around us, we must learn to see it in the wrinkles of an elderly person, as in the tender face of a child as well, in the maturity of an adult,

0: uniqueness of a young person as well. In work, clothes, and tools, as well as in festive decorations. We must listen to the unique love stories that each of these realities tells us, recognizing in them small glimpses of heaven. Love is humanity's most beautiful adornment. Love transfigures, transforms, ennobles, and fills and lifts us up, making us light, free, and close to God, even amid life's ups and downs. Reflecting on the mystery of the Assumption of the Virgin, St. Paul VI said that to understand its meaning, we must transform the terms we use in earthly and temporal language into superlative and absolute ones, to imagine the eternal on a small scale.
1: Papa Francesco scriveva, Maria è colei che sa.
0: Regarding the encounter between the infinite and the finite in the Mother of God, Pope Francis wrote, Mary was able to turn a stable into a home for Jesus, with poor swaddling clothes and an abundance of love. The miracle that Mary, the maiden of Nazareth, experienced in her innocent heart, which led her to the glory of heaven, is a meeting of extremes, as she herself testifies in the inspired words of the Magnificat, which we heard in the Gospel.
1: La Madre del Cielo ci parla in modo semplice di misteri grandiosi.
0: In this canticle, through the humble expressions of her faith, the Mother of God speaks to us in simple terms of the magnificent mysteries she experienced, such as God becoming man in her to save humanity, and the Eternal One revealing himself within time to reopen the path of eternity for us. At the same time, in her position as a humble servant, St. Paul VI says that Mary shows us the humble dimension in which we too can encounter the Lord.
1: Possiamo incontrarla là dove c'è vera carità, negli occhi di un papà, di una mamma che tornano a casa.
0: We need not look far to find the sublimity of the mystery we celebrate. We can encounter it wherever there is true charity. For example, in the eyes of a father and mother returning home after a long day, tired but happy to be with their children. In the faces of grandfathers and grandmothers who, despite the aches and pains of old age, are filled with unexpected energy as they care for their grandchildren. In the commitment of young people who strive to grow in morality and sincerity, ready even to go against the grain of what everyone else does. Finally, in the daily work of so many men and women who, with faith and dedication, help bring a little bit of heaven to earth and the earth closer to heaven. Dear friends, the beautiful face of Our Lady of the Assumption is unique. It transcends any possible representation, and yet at the same time is familiar to us. Even at this very moment, we can see her face in the people who are close to us, such as the brothers and sisters with whom in faith we share the daily offering of our lives. For this reason, the community of believers sees itself in the woman of the Book of Revelation, and the Second Vatican Council describes Mary as the image and beginning of the Church, as a sign of sure hope and solace. In her holy human nature, by the grace of God, we also see our nature. Therefore, we too are called to live the same grace-filled life that she lived and to share in her glory.
1: Invitavi i cristiani del suo tempo a farne la bussola e il punto di riferimento della loro esistenza.
0: When speaking of Christ's resurrection, St. Augustine urged the Christians of his time to make it the compass and focal point of their lives. He said, Christ rose from the dead so that he might never die again. Change course, follow the light, begin to rise from the very place from which he rose.

0: Let us accept his invitation. Let us follow the light of the risen Lord, changing course if necessary.
1: Dio ha coronato di gloria in anima e corpo e che ci ha donato come madre, guida, compagna di viaggio e protettrice sulla via del cielo.
0: Let us do so especially today by looking to Mary, whom God has crowned with glory in body and soul, and whom he has given to us as mother, guide, companion on our journey, and protector on the path of heaven.

0: for nations and international organizations that, guided by thoughts of peace and fairness, they may take to heart the fate of the poorer countries and work for a world that is more just and marked by solidarity. We pray to the Lord. For those who are enjoying a time of rest and vacation, that in wonder before the beauty of creation, they may lift their hearts to the realities of heaven and preserve an interior spirit and a love for what is good. We pray to the Lord.
1: Nella condivisione della nostra vita. Sappiamo crescere nella generosità.
0: For us gathered here to break the bread, that through the sharing of our lives we may grow in generosity and respond with joy to the grace that has been given to us. Let us pray to the Lord.
2: O Dio, che nell'assunzione della Beata Vergine Maria ci manifesti l'umanità fatta di terra rivestita di cielo.
0: O God, who in the Assumption of the Blessed Virgin Mary show us humanity formed of earth and clothed with heaven, hear our prayer and grant that, freed from the burden of sin, we may follow Christ your Son, the first fruits of the risen life, who lives and reigns forever and ever. Amen.

And we see now the these visual images directly from Gandolfo. It's the Church of Saint Tommaso di Villanova. The procession of the gifts beginning the liturgy of the Eucharist. The gifts of bread and wine are brought forward. Simple offerings that will become the body and blood of Christ. On this feast, we then entrust ourselves to Mary's maternal intercession, asking her to accompany us on our journey towards the kingdom.

Accept this bread, O Father, now we pray, that on this altar Christ's body it may be. May all our lives become an offering to you, the life of Christ within us, O Holy Trinity. Accept as well the wine within this chalice, that it may be the blood of our Redeemer. May all our sacrifices be pure and pleasing to you, offered through Christ your Son, O Holy Trinity. The gifts we bring today are signs of love, a love that binds your children into one. We offer them, O Father, yet from you shall come the gift that of many makes one body in your Son. That's the offertory hymn.

currently chanted, beautifully chanted by the choir accompanying this moment of offertory, as the Holy Father is currently incensing the gifts of bread and wine, the altar and the cross.

0: Pregate, fratelli e sorelle, perché questa nostra famiglia, radunata dallo Spirito Santo nel nome di Cristo, possa offrire il sacrificio gradito a Dio Padre Onnipotente.
1: Pray, brothers and sisters, that my sacrifice and yours may be acceptable to God, the Almighty Father.
0: Salga a te, o Signore, il nostro sacrificio di lode, e per intercessione della Beata Vergine Maria, assunta in cielo, i nostri cuori ardenti del tuo amore.
1: May this oblation, our tribute of homage, rise up to you, O Lord, and through the intercession of the most blessed Virgin Mary, whom you assumed into heaven, may our hearts, aflame with the fire of love, constantly long for you, through Christ our Lord. Amen.
0: Rendiamo grazie al Signore nostro Dio.
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1: It is truly right and just, our duty and our salvation, always and everywhere to give you thanks, Lord, Holy Father, Almighty and Eternal God, through Christ our Lord. For today, the Virgin Mother of God was assumed into heaven as the beginning and image of your church's coming to perfection, and a sign of sure hope and comfort to your pilgrim people. Rightly, you would not allow her to see the corruption of the tomb, since from her own body she marvelously brought forth your incarnate Son, the author of all life. And so, in company with the choirs of angels, we praise you, and with joy we proclaim.

0: Signore Gesù Cristo, che hai detto ai tuoi apostoli, vi lascio la pace, vi do la mia pace. 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
1: Lord Jesus Christ, you said to your apostles, peace I leave you, my peace I give you. Look not on our sins, but on the faith of your church, and graciously grant her peace and unity in accordance with your will, who live and reign forever and ever. Amen. And the deacon inviting us then to share with each other the sign of peace. And we offer the sign of peace then to those who are close to us at this moment. And the choir is leading us now with the Lamb of God, A New Day.

0: Ecco l'agnello di Dio, ecco colui che toglie i peccati del mondo. Beati gli invitati alla cena della.
1: Behold the Lamb of God, behold him who takes away the sins of the world. Blessed are those called to the supper of the Lamb. Lord, I am not worthy that you should enter under my roof, but only say the word, and my soul shall be healed.

And during this moment of communion, we think in a special way of those who cannot physically participate in the Eucharist, those who are following on television, especially those who are sick in hospitals and in retirement villages. And together with them, we pray and make an act of spiritual communion. My Jesus, I believe that you are present in the most holy sacrament. I love you above all things, and I desire to receive you into my soul. Since I cannot at this moment receive you sacramentally, come at least spiritually into my heart. I embrace you as if you were already there, and I unite myself wholly to you. Never permit me to be separated from you. Amen.

As the faithful receive Holy Communion, we enter a moment of quiet contemplation. The parish church of St. Thomas of Villanova, where we are today, has witnessed countless moments of prayer over the centuries. We know that it was designed by John Lorenzo Bernini in the 1600s. It reflects the harmony and clarity of Roman Baroque architecture. Its interior, with soft curves and balanced proportions, was meant to draw the eye upward towards heaven, towards the mystery we celebrate today. The painting and sculptures that adorn this church speak of faith lived in this region for generations. Many depict scenes from the life of Mary and the saints, inviting us to see beauty as a pathway to God. Like in many Catholic churches, in this place as well, in this church, art becomes prayer.

It is fitting to recall the long and meaningful history that surrounds this place where we are today, Castle Gandolfo. It has been closely linked to the life of the popes for centuries. This year marks 400 years since the popes first established their presence here, beginning with Pope Urban VIII in 1626, who commissioned the construction of the Apostolic Palace. Since that time, Castle Gandolfo has served as a place of rest, reflection, and pastoral closeness for generations of popes. The Pontifical Parish of St. Thomas of Villanova, where we've just celebrated the Eucharist, carries a rich and beautiful heritage. And this year also marks 100 years of Salesian pastoral service in this pontifical parish. The Salesians of Don Bosco were first invited to Castle Gandolfo in 1926 to organize the parish oratory. And only a few years later, in 1929, they were entrusted with the full pastoral care of the parish. And for a century, they have accompanied families, young people, and pilgrims with the spirit of St. John Bosco, a spirit of joy, education, and closeness to the young. We then take this moment of gratitude and thanksgiving after having received the Holy Sacrament. We silently reflect on what we have just received and celebrated. And then the Holy Father will lead us with the prayer after communion, and then the solemn blessing.

0: Preghiamo. O Signore, che ci hai nutriti con i sacramenti della salvezza, fa che per intercessione della Beata Vergine Maria, assunta in cielo.
1: Having received the sacrament of salvation, we ask you to grant, O Lord, that through the intercession of the Blessed Virgin Mary, whom you assumed into heaven, we may be brought to the glory of the resurrection, through Christ our Lord. Amen.

Ave Regina Celorum, hail Queen of Heaven, hail Lady of the Angels, hail O Root, hail O Gate, from whom unto the world a light is arisen. Rejoice, glorious Virgin, beautiful above all others. Farewell, most gracious Maiden, and pray for us to Christ. This is the Marian antiphone that we've just chanted. We notice a beautiful blue color on the vestments of the Holy Father. Blue is traditionally associated with the Blessed Virgin Mary, symbolizing her purity, holiness, faithfulness, and her unique place in God's plan of salvation. On behalf of Vatican Media, thank you for joining us. We invite you to visit the Vatican News web portal and follow us on Facebook, Instagram, YouTube, and Twitter for a full summary of today's celebration, along with continuing coverage of Vatican and world events. My name is Bonga Majola, and it's been a great joy to accompany you today with the English translation of this liturgy. We'll be back at noon for the recitation of the Angelus prayer. Laudetur Jesus Christus, praised be Jesus Christ.

Catholic Church firmly teaches the existence of angels, both good and bad ones. The primary reason for teaching this is that God has revealed this truth to us in the sacred scriptures. Let's be clear. There is a vast body of experience among human beings that corroborates the existence of angels and demons, but our belief that angels and demons are real is not based on that experience or any kind of inference from it. It is based on faith in divine revelation. But God has revealed to us the reality of angels and demons, and by doing so, He is telling us something intelligible and wonderful, something that shows us the grandeur of God and illuminates our experience in many ways. So we want to understand the angels as much as possible in order to understand the ways of God and the ways of the spiritual life. Thomas Aquinas is often called the angelic doctor because of his profound and extensive teaching on the angels, both the good and the bad ones. So what is an angel? An angel is a being or substance who is a pure spirit. Angels have intellect and will, and so exercise knowledge and love, but they do not have bodies or live an embodied form of life. Each angel is essentially a center of consciousness without a body. But we need to qualify that and say that angels are conscious in a manner much different and far beyond human beings. Since they do not have bodies, angels do not see, taste, smell, touch, hear, imagine, or recall sensory things, and they do not have sensory passions. For all of these activities and passions are the works of physical organs, and the angels have no physical organs. Likewise, angels do not eat, sleep, smile, laugh, marry, make love, or have children. And they're definitely not little babies flying around with wings, as often depicted in art. Rather, each angel is a totally unique being, specially created by God and endowed with powers for knowing, loving, acting, and rejoicing in a manner far beyond our way of doing these things. For we human beings do all these things as bodies, as organisms in a physical environment or biosphere. Angels exist in an altogether higher order of reality, which is not a physical environment and is not conditioned by space, time, or material limitations. Now, this raises many questions, and Thomas

Thus, Aquinas aimed to answer many of these questions by thinking through what the scriptures tell us about the angels, and thinking it through with solid philosophical principles to help us understand the angelic order a little bit. For example, the scriptures tell us that angels act in certain places or on certain people. Angels are stationed at the Garden of Eden. Angels visit the patriarch Abraham and Jacob. Angels lead the people of Israel from Egypt through the desert to the Promised Land. And angels minister to Jesus himself after his temptations in the desert and again in the Garden of Gethsemane. Aquinas calls all these works the angels carry out the missions of the angels. But the missions of the angels raise questions. If angels have no bodies, how can they be in a particular place? Only bodies are in a place, and angels have no bodies. So how can an angel be, say, in the desert of Sinai or the Garden of Gethsemane? Aquinas answers that a thing can be in a place in two ways. First, by being contained in a place, like a pool ball is contained in its location on the table. But a thing can be in a place in another way, by influencing that place. For example, by establishing rules for their house, parents continue to exercise a felt presence or influence over their children even when the parents are out of the house. The children are aware of the presence of mom and dad even in the physical absence of mom and dad because of the influence the parents exercise. When the scriptures say that the angels are here or there, that means the angels are influencing the physical things or people in those places. But the angels are not contained in any one of those places. Do the angels still continue to exercise influence today? Aquinas says yes. He says, for example, that an angel can shine the light of his intellect upon a particular human intellect and enhance that human's cognitive powers. In this way, the angels can counsel and lead people. And it is not only inspired prophets and apostles who can enjoy the benefits of angelic illuminations. People today can too, by praying for angelic lights. Another example is the liturgy. It is commonly said that angels are present at Mass. In what way are they present? The angels influence the people at a particular Mass being celebrated at a particular church in order to dispose the people to enter more profoundly into prayer and to prepare the people for a fruitful Holy Communion. Aquinas takes up other questions too. For example, do the angels speak to one another? Aquinas draws a distinction. The angels do not speak to each other using outer words like ours, either spoken or written, for outer words come from our bodies. But the essence of communication does not lie in the use of outer words. The essence of communication consists of one person manifesting to another person the knowledge or intentions that lie hidden within the mind. And in this sense, the angels do engage in communication. They manifest their knowledge and intentions to one another, and even to God, but without using words, either oral or written. In the world of the holy angels, all is silence. But the silence is abounding in the communication of truth and love. There is also the question of angelic hierarchies. The angelic order is indeed a multitude of myriads, but it is not a random or chaotic collection or a bland egalitarianism. It is an order with angels falling into various choirs and ranks. How does Aquinas know this? In various places, Scripture distinguishes between angels, archangels, thrones, principalities, powers, etc. And Aquinas receives the sacred tradition coming through an important theological authority named Dionysius the Areopagite. Dionysius had much to say about the celestial hierarchy, but the critical principle is that in this kind of hierarchy, the higher is at the service of the lower. The highest and greatest angels were endowed with immense gifts for knowing and loving God. But God gave them their gifts precisely so that they would share their surpassing knowledge and love of God with the angels lower in the hierarchy. And the lower angels, in turn,
We're meant to share it with humanity.

human beings, and steward us along with care. Sort of how we human beings use our higher knowledge and love to care for animals. A lot of contemporary people find hierarchical structures to be revolting and object to the church as a hierarchy. But the hierarchy of the church operates on the same principles as the angelic hierarchy. God gives gifts to bishops and priests so that they will serve the people and give the people a deeper share in God. What is objectionable in the minds of people about hierarchy is that they think of hierarchy as a structure based on power and control. But what has happened in the contemporary mind is that people have confused sacred hierarchy with the demonic order and the pattern of relationships among the demons. Aquinas has much to say about the demons, too. Once upon a time, God created the whole multitude of angels, and God created them all good. But some of the angels rejected God and freely chose to rebel against him and the order he established in the world. These are the fallen angels, or wicked angels, or rebellious angels, and they're also called demons. Since God created each angel unique and existing in a specific place in the hierarchy, the fallen angels retain their natural differences from each other, but they use their power against God. They do so together in a kind of band. The relationships of the demons are an order based on power, violence, control, subjugation, and domination of one another and human beings. Somewhat like the mafia, or a concentration camp, or the Soviet gulags. Indeed, these political realities seem to be a reflection of demonic influence in history. And Thomas Aquinas teaches that the demons are indeed at work in the world of human affairs. The demons tempt people to sin and to gradually draw human beings by increments into their rebellion against God. They aim not only to bring individuals into their rebellion, but whole societies. Again, it is somewhat like the mafia. Once a person cooperates with them, it's hard to get out. One of the principal reasons Jesus Christ came into the world was to break the power and influence of the demons and to restore all of creation to right order, freedom, and peace based on the justice, truth, and love of God. And one receives the victory of Jesus Christ by repenting for one's sins before God and living a life of faith, hope, and love in the church. For readings, podcasts, and more videos like this, go to Aquinas101.com. While you're there, be sure to sign up for one of our free video courses on Aquinas. And don't forget to like and share with your friends, because it matters what you think. Once upon a time, it was common for people to speak of their own souls. And talk of their own souls went together with a sense that our souls were of great value, even immortal. But it seems we've lost touch with soul. So let's retrieve the ancient understanding. In the ancient world, the term soul was commonly used to signify the principle or source of life in a living thing. Soul was associated with the life breath and not first of all with thinking or consciousness. Now, when we use the term soul to refer to the principle or source of life in a living thing, then whatever is living is animated by a soul. Trees, grass, animals, all of it has soul and lives because of its soul. That broad usage of the term comes as a surprise to many people, but it is important to see that soul is what makes a thing to live. And that's how Thomas Aquinas uses the term. Now, for Aristotle and Aquinas, souls come in grades of perfection. Some things are living and have basic functions of nutrition and growth, but do not have any sensory or rational capacities. We're talking about plants, and we can say that they have plant souls.
other things are living, and in addition to nutrition and growth,

both have sensory functions like touch or taste, but do not have any intelligence or reason. We're talking about animals, and we can say they have animal souls. But human beings are special and distinct from other living things because we possess intelligence and reason, and other things do not. So, to signify our human souls, we have the term rational soul. Rational soul may also be called spirit, but we need to be careful. Sometimes the word spirit is used to talk about the angels. Angels are called pure spirits because they have no bodies. The human soul, or rational soul, is not pure spirit. Our spirit is different from angels. And the human soul, or rational soul, the human spirit, is different from the pure spirits precisely because our soul is the form of a human body. What does that mean? The soul is the form of the body. In the wisdom of Aristotle and Aquinas, the form of a thing accounts for several features of it. Form makes a thing to be what it is. So, the soul makes us to be a living human being. But a living human being is not just a soul. We are also bodies. We are made of matter. The soul forms or informs the matter to make it a human body. Soul is the inner organizational plan of the whole body. Soul organizes, literally makes into organs, the matter that makes us up. Eyes, ears, lungs, heart, all of it. Soul is the organizational pattern or form of all the parts, and all the parts of all the parts of our bodies. But the soul is not just a static or dead plan, like the blueprints of a house. Soul is animating. The soul activates or energizes the many functions and operations of the body. Soul makes the heart not only to be, but to beat. Soul makes the eyes not only to be, but to see, and so forth, for all the operations of all the organs of our bodies. The soul also drives development according to a plan, first through infancy, then childhood, then adulthood. The increasing levels of complexity and unity at each developmental stage flow from the soul. When the soul ceases to form the matter of our bodies, when it ceases to organize and animate everything, the person is dead. Death is the separation of the soul from the body. And a body without a soul is a corpse. Thomas Aquinas held firmly to Aristotle's view that human beings are not just pure spirits imprisoned in bodies, but human beings are animals organized and energized by a soul. A special kind of soul, to be sure, a rational soul or spirit, is what gives human beings our bodies and vital activities. But the rational soul or spirit is essentially the organizational pattern, developmental driver, and inner source of a living biological organism, you and me. In fact, Thomas was so insistent on the tight unity of body and soul that a very serious question arises as to how he can account for life beyond death. Does the human soul survive death? It's hard to see how this can be so, since the soul is not just our consciousness or thought life, but the very form of our bodies. If the soul is the form of the body, how can the soul live without the body? Thomas Aquinas sees the problem, and he answers by saying, although the human soul is the form of the body, the soul is not just that. In addition to organizing and animating our body, the soul also lives in a special way beyond the body, even in this life. And the soul lives beyond the body by exercising certain special higher operations of knowing and loving. Many of our vital activities are the workings of organs. Circulation of the blood, for example, is the work of the heart and other organs. Digestion is a work of the stomach, the intestines, etc. And even many of our cognitive activities are the work of organs, for example, seeing and hearing. If damage is done to someone's eyes or ears, seeing and hearing either diminish or cease. Aquinas thinks that even imagination, memory, and various sensory impulses, such as the cravings for food and drink, are all workings of various organs. That is why when a person hits his head, memory may be diminished or destroyed.

Aquinas thinks that all our vital activities are the works of organs except for two, knowing and loving. These two acts are the working of intellect and will, and intellect and will are properly spiritual powers. Why does Aquinas say so? Let's focus on knowing. To know something is to conceive of a universal. When I know the formula for the area of a triangle,

even though I have not and cannot either sense or imagine all triangles. My knowledge extends beyond all my experience of triangles and extends to all triangles whatsoever. This sort of abstract knowledge of universals, such as triangle, cannot be the working of an organ. For cognitive organs, such as the eyes and ears, are limited to knowing this or that particular thing, for example, this dog or this cat here. But the spiritual power of intellect is not limited to knowing this or that particular thing. By a higher kind of knowing, I can know something of all cats or dogs or all triangles. And therefore, the spiritual power of intellect is not just a physical organ like the brain. Something more than the working of organs is going on in the knowing of universals, or the essences of things. And if the knowing of universals is not one more case of the working of organs, then it is a spiritual activity, or operation. And if the soul is carrying out a spiritual activity, the soul itself is spiritual. That is, it's more than just the form and animating principle of a body. The soul has a life of its own, the life within, or inner life. But this life within, or inner life, is not a separate thing from me or my body. It's one more activity of my rational soul. And the same rational soul is also the form of my body. The human soul can survive death because, in addition to forming and animating the body, the soul is spiritual and lives on this higher plane by the higher operations of knowing and loving. Yet Thomas Aquinas is clear. It is unfitting for the soul to live without a body. You can get a sense of this if you try to imagine a gradual amputation. First losing an arm, then both arms, then both legs, then your torso, then finally your head. A total body amputation is a very weird condition for a human soul to be in. But that is the condition of the human soul after death. For this reason, our Catholic faith in the resurrection of the body is very good news indeed.

In the name of the Father, and of the Son, and of the Holy Spirit, amen. Come, O Holy Spirit, fill the hearts of your faithful, and kindle in them the fire of your love. Send forth your Spirit, and they shall be created, and you shall renew the face of the earth. Let us pray. O God, who did instruct the hearts of the faithful by the light of the Holy Spirit, grant us in the same Spirit to be truly wise and ever to rejoice in his consolation. Through Jesus Christ our Lord. Amen. O Mary, conceived without sin, pray for us who have recourse to you. O Mary, conceived without sin, pray for us who have recourse to you. O Mary, conceived without sin, pray for us who have recourse to you. O Lord Jesus Christ, who have vouchsafed to glorify by numberless miracles the Blessed Virgin Mary, immaculate from the first moment of her conception, grant that all who devoutly implore her protection on earth may eternally enjoy your presence in heaven, who with the Father and the Holy Spirit live and reign, God forever and ever. Amen. O Lord Jesus Christ, who for the accomplishment of your greatest works have chosen the weak things of the world, that no flesh may glory in your sight, and who for a better and more widely diffused belief in the Immaculate Conception of your Mother have wished that the miraculous medal be manifested to St. Catherine Labouré, grant, we beseech you, that filled with like humility, we may glorify this mystery by word and work. Amen. The Memorare. Remember, O most compassionate Virgin Mary, that never was it known that anyone who fled to your protection, implored your assistance, or sought your intercession was left unaided. Inspired with this confidence, we fly unto you, O Virgin of Virgins, our Mother. To you we come, before you we kneel, sinful and sorrowful. O Mother of the Word incarnate, despise not our petitions, but in your clemency hear and answer them. Amen. Our Novena Prayer. O Immaculate Virgin Mary, Mother of our Lord Jesus and our Mother, penetrated with the most lively confidence in your all-powerful and never-failing intercession, manifested so often through the miraculous

Bill, we, your loving and trustful children, implore you to obtain for us the graces and favors we ask during this novena, if they be beneficial to our immortal souls and the souls for whom we now pray.

You know, O Mary, how often our souls have been the sanctuary of your Son who hates iniquity. Obtain for us then a deep hatred of sin and that purity of heart which will attach us to God alone, so that our every thought, word, and deed may tend to his greater glory. Obtain for us also a spirit of prayer and self-denial, that we may recover by penance what we have lost by sin, and at length attain to that blessed abode where you are the Queen of angels and of men. Amen. O Virgin Mother of God, Mary Immaculate, we dedicate and consecrate ourselves to you under the title of Our Lady of the Miraculous Medal. May this medal be for each one of us a sure sign of your affection for us and a constant reminder of our duties toward you. Ever while wearing it, may we be blessed by your loving protection and preserved in the grace of your Son. O most powerful Virgin, Mother of our Savior, keep us close to you every moment of our lives. Obtain for us, your children, the grace of a happy death, so that in union with you, we may enjoy the bliss of heaven forever. Amen. O Mary conceived without sin, pray for us who have recourse to you. O Mary conceived without sin, pray for us who have recourse to you. O Mary conceived without sin, pray for us who have recourse to you. And may Almighty God bless you, the Father, the Son, and the Holy Spirit. Amen.

0: Hi, everybody. I'm Monsignor Joseph Lamort, the Vicar General of the Archdiocese of New York, and you're watching the Catholic Faith Network.
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The Lord be with you. A reading from the Holy Gospel according to Matthew. Glory to you, O Lord. At that time, Jesus withdrew to the region of Tyre and Sidon. And behold, a Canaanite woman of that district came and called out, "Have pity on me, Lord, Son of David. My daughter is tormented by a demon." But Jesus did not say a word in answer to her. Jesus' disciples came and asked him, "Send her away, for she keeps calling out after us." He said in reply, "I was sent only to the lost sheep of the house of Israel." But the woman came and did Jesus homage, saying, "Lord, help me." He said in reply, "It is not right to take the food of the children and throw it to the dogs." She said, "Please, Lord, for even the dogs eat the scraps that fall from the table of their masters." Then Jesus said to her in reply, "O woman, great is your faith. Let it be done for you as you wish." And the woman's daughter was healed from that hour. The Gospel of the Lord. Praise to you, Lord Jesus Christ. The story has circulated now for many years about a drought in the Midwest that brought a small farming community to the local pastor. He scheduled a public prayer service in the center of town and told people to bring objects of devotion. For that night, they were going to ask God to make it rain. People arrived with all sorts of devotions. They arrived with Bibles and prayer cards, rosary beads, prayer books, crucifixes, statues, all signs of their great faith and devotion to the Lord. But the pastor was struck with amazement when, amid all of these objects of devotion, a little girl took out what she had considered necessary for the prayer service: an umbrella. When we expect great things of God, God delivers. When we pray and don't really expect that we're going to get an answer, well, we don't. When the inevitable droughts of life come, if we're really sincere in asking God for rain, then we better expect and bring an umbrella. The gospel we hear today about the encounter between Jesus and this Canaanite woman is a great example of deep faith. There are a lot of lessons we can learn from it, but I want to point out three in particular. The first is, believe it or not, there's actually some comedy, some humor in the interaction between Jesus and this woman. And that in itself tells us that a good sense of humor helps us to endure the challenging moments of life. Now, remember, Canaanites and Jews really were not the best of friends, sort of like the way the Jews and the Samaritans were. And there's a play on words, actually, as one scholar points out, between Jesus and this woman. He infers that she's a dog, which at first hearing might sound rather odd that Jesus would talk to someone that way. But actually, it was a play on words about kind of names that they had for their different communities. Sort of like if a Southerner and a Northerner kind of used the terms, redneck or Yankee. It's kind of teasing, poking fun. In other words, Jesus is actually speaking to her as a friend. He's bantering with her. And she understands it as well because she even responds in kind with her own little one-liner. Even the dogs get to eat the scraps from the master's table. Jesus is engaging her as she is. He doesn't put her aside. He doesn't dismiss her. He engages her. And he recognizes her faith. The second lesson is Jesus is reflecting to us the way we sometimes can be.

deciding who's in, who's out, who's in the group, who's an outsider. And sometimes we fall into that trap as well. We put labels on people, we box them in, and we decide based on our own criteria who is in the circle and who needs to be pushed aside. Now, this woman is, in a sense, a complete outsider. First of all, as we know at the time of Jesus, the interaction between men and women was very different than it is today. So the fact that this woman is even approaching the rabbi is rather radical. Secondly, again, she's a Canaanite. She's an outsider. She's not one of the Jews. And she forces herself, in a sense, to be heard by Jesus, to the point where even his own disciples say, send her away, she's annoying, she's not with us. But Jesus is the one who decides that everyone is an insider. You know, I think about the fact that this story is given to us by St. Matthew. St. Matthew, of course, you remember before he was following Jesus as a disciple and eventually an apostle, he was a tax collector. Remember, the tax collectors were hated by the Jewish people because they were Jews themselves who were working for the Roman occupying force. Jesus went over and saw Matthew at his post, counting taxes, collecting the money, balancing the books, and probably taking a little for himself. And he called him to follow. And Matthew did. I can imagine when Matthew joined the band of the apostles, what they thought about him. After all, the apostles themselves came from a variety of backgrounds. But Matthew was clearly an outsider. I wonder if the other apostles received him immediately or not. So when Matthew gives us this story in his gospel, I bet he was thinking a lot about his own experience. Maybe we might feel like an outsider at times. Maybe even an outsider from God. Our sin, our past, maybe once our ambivalence towards the practice of faith, all of those things and other factors might make us think, well, who am I to go to God in those moments when I need him? Who am I? I think about those people who joke that, oh gosh, if I went to church, the place would fall in on me or lightning would strike it. No, the angels and saints would rejoice in heaven. That's the reception we receive from our Savior. Finally, a third point, the perseverance of this woman. We hear this in virtually all the Gospels when the topic of prayer is brought up, to be persistent in prayer. Sometimes we think that prayer is one of those things like a drive-through diner or restaurant where you just go in, get what you need, and leave, and everything's set. But most things in life take time. It's a process. And so we have to be persevering. We have to be patient and diligent. The woman wasn't afraid of Jesus. In fact, she was certain that this rabbi, this wonder worker, could do something amazing for her and for her daughter that no one else could do. And she persisted. Even when others were telling her to be quiet, to go away, she stayed with Jesus. So often in our lives, there might be the temptation to drift away from Jesus. Those around us who will say, you still believe in that? You still, you know, say your prayers and look at statues and crucifixes and think it makes a difference? Yes, it does. Or perhaps because we start to get tired and bored in our prayer life, we just kind of let it slip away. Whatever the reason might be, we are called to persevere in our relationship with God. And prayer doesn't really change God's mind. You see, Jesus already knew what he was going to do for this woman. But he used the occasion as a teaching moment. Not so much for her, her faith was pretty strong, but for everyone else around him, his apostles and the other disciples and just curious bystanders. He wanted to teach them about what it means to have faith and to persist. This anonymous Canaanite woman, here we are, 2,000 years later, telling her story. She reminds me of that little girl who brings an umbrella because she knows and expects that God will do something. The woman went to Jesus with faith and trust.

She was hoping for rain, you might say, and she brought her umbrella with confidence. May we have that same faith to run to Christ every single day, knowing that He desires nothing more than to give us everything that we need, everything that will bring us to everlasting life.

0: It is a peculiar search for the image of Mary in the sacred heart of the shrines of the Holy Land. In the cenacle, the first shrine of the custody of the Holy Land, we find the last holy image dedicated to Mary. It is useless to search the shrines of the Holy Land for ancient images of the Virgin, because the shrines all date back to the last century. We must give praise to the Friars Minor who, obedient to the Gospel dictate, while being extremely devout, have never depicted the Virgin in those shrines. They celebrate a moment of mystery in the life of Jesus, whose Gospel dictate does not include the presence of Mary. Instead, the Gospel dictate tells us about Nazareth, an international museum center of Marian art. It was Paul VI, a pilgrim in 1964, who wanted to go to the site of Nazareth. And it was here that he sensed, in this shrine of the Virgin in Nazareth, that new title of Mary, Mary, Mother of the Church. A title which he then announced in the council hall and which was applauded by all the council fathers. This title of Mary, Mother of the Church, is depicted in the upper basilica in Salvatore Fiume's splendid and immense mosaic that covers the entire apse of the basilica.
1: Le pareti a destra e a sinistra della basilica superiore.
0: The walls to the right and left of the upper basilica fulfill the prophecy that Mary recites and sings in the Magnificat: all generations will call me blessed. The walls are covered with images of motherhood as thought of by the different nations, peoples of the earth. The other shrine that still sings Mary is Ein Kerem. Here we find dozens of ceramic tiles of the Magnificat in all languages.
1: La facciata del santuario, costruito evidentemente dal Barluzzi, presenta un mosaico che racconta il viaggio di Maria.
0: The facade of the sanctuary, built by Barluzzi, depicts a mosaic telling of Mary's journey to Ein Kerem. The upper basilica on the right side documents the five Marian titles, beginning with Mary, Mother of God, proclaimed at Ephesus, Mary, Help of Christians, with Mary spreading her cloak to welcome all peoples under her. Next, we have Mary, Mediator of all grace, with the miracle of Cana. Then we have Mary, Help of Christians, with the Battle of Lepanto. And finally, the dogma of the Immaculate Conception.
1: Ausilio dei cristiani con la battaglia di Lepanto e infine il dogma dell'Immacolata Concezione.
0: These are the major shrines that commemorate the presence of the Virgin in the life of Jesus. But the most special image is found only inside the Holy Sepulchre, in the wayside shrine, at the innermost point. There is an icon of the Virgin Mary depicted holding the jar of aromas, of ointments. One might ask whether it is the Virgin Mary or the Magdalene. But the icon is indeed that of the Virgin Mary. Only here at the Holy Sepulchre can one find this image.

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They're our hope, our future. They're the reason Children International exists. And even

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0: The Sagrada Familia is the number one tourist attraction in Spain. It is a sign of contradiction. I mean, you're looking at the landscape of Barcelona and the city is all fairly level. And then there's this this giant building, which doesn't look like anything else that you've ever seen, right there in the middle of it.
1: For more than a century, Antoni Gaudí's unfinished masterpiece has risen above Barcelona, a city shaped by his imagination and transformed by the forces of modernity that many believed would leave Christianity behind.
0: Inside, it's like a whole new world. The first impression is both size and light. You feel like you're in a redwood forest because it's so high and there are so many pillars. You're looking up in the forest, the light is filtering in through the trees, and you're just in a new world.
1: Father Tony Luzvardi is a professor of sacramental theology at the Pontifical Gregorian University in Rome and a scholar of worship, beauty, and sacred space. In advance of Pope Leo XIV's visit to the Sagrada Familia, he traveled to Barcelona for America magazine to examine the meaning of Gaudí's masterpiece. What he found was more than an architectural achievement, a vision of faith that speaks directly to an age convinced religion is in decline.
0: The way that we need to evangelize and to catechize and to form Christians in this new era that's opening is in some way embodied in it.
1: Because there's a great irony, right, in building an enormous church when people don't go to church anymore.

0: It is a question that has followed the Sagrada Familia from the beginning. Construction dragged on for generations. Funding repeatedly dried up. Revolutionaries vandalized the site. Civil war nearly destroyed it. Yet the church endured. And today, as many once again predict the decline of Christianity in the West, the Sagrada Familia stands as a reminder that history is often longer and stranger than its critics imagine.
1: Like the Sagrada Familia would say, hold on just a minute. The frame of this story is a little bit broader than what you're seeing.
0: Are you optimistic that this is more than the equivalent of a museum visit for most people? This is Vatican Access. Father Tony Lusvardi, thank you for sitting down with Catholic News Service.
1: Thanks for having me, Robert.
0: For people who have never been to the Sagrada Familia Basilica in Barcelona, would you give them that experience?
1: So when I first got to Barcelona, I came from the airport on the subway and came out at this Sagrada Familia stop. And you're coming from underground, and then all of a sudden you're out in the light and you look up and there are these towers which are shooting into the sky ahead of you. And you have to, your head has to flip back in order to see them. There are so many of them. It's actually hard. There's something kind of mind blowing to wrap your head around and try to orient yourself and where you are. And then you look down and there are crowds, people speaking different languages around you. You start to look towards the entrance to the basilica, and the entrances tell stories. So I came out of the subway, the side of the Passion facade. The Roman soldiers actually look like the Imperial stormtroopers from Star Wars. I don't know whether it's an urban legend or not. It's one of those stories that if it's not true, it should be, but that George Lucas visited Barcelona back in the 70s and saw chimneys on one of Gaudi's buildings, and that he saw these and those inspired him in the design of Star Wars.
0: What did the Italians say? If it's not true, it should be.
1: Se non è vero, è ben trovato. So that's the experience of just seeing it from the outside. Once you pass through the doors inside, it's like a whole new world. It's a world. The first impression is both size and light. You feel like you're in a redwood forest because it's so high and there are so many pillars. So there is, you know, you're in this surreal forest. You look up, the pillars branch at the top in order to hold up the roof, but it gives this impression of you're looking up in the forest, the light is filtering in through the trees, and you're just in a new world.
0: Nature plays a role in the basilica. Can you talk a bit about that?
1: Yeah. So Gaudi, the architect, was very moved by nature, particularly the nature in Catalonia, his home region. You know, as a young man, he was known for taking very, very long walks in the mountains outside of Barcelona. He was fascinated by the flora and fauna. And he did, as an architect, he did have this sense that, and he would say, God is the greatest architect. There is a design in the world. And that, so by seeing that, by appreciating it, you're coming to grasp an order that's not something that we come up with, but that there is an order to the world. There is order in nature, but it's not the sort of order that you would work out on a graph paper sort of thing.
0: You were there recently. Mm-hmm. You know, you've given me a sort of a big picture of what the basilica is like, but can you talk to me about some of the particular parts that stood out to you?
1: Yeah. So thinking again about the animals, so Gaudi liked to put in the local animals and so forth into the stonework. It's done in a very playful kind of way. You know, there's a tortoise that's holding up one of the pillars and running down the sides of it. And you start to notice these as you go back and walk around a few different times. There are snakes and lizards. It's as if they're running down from the towers and as if they're running away. And the idea is these sorts of animals in, you know, traditional iconography are symbols of evil, the snake from the Garden of Eden. And with God coming, they're fleeing from that. So, you know, there's this sense of Christ returning to the temple, returning to earth. And these animals are running, you know, that symbolize evil are running away. So there's different kind of levels of that. There's the different birds that are present, especially in the nativity facade. So one of the big doorways of the church,

0: the donkey that Mary and Joseph are riding to Bethlehem on is famous because Gaudi wanted a real donkey to be the model for it. And he wanted what he saw in front of him in Catalonia to be present in the stone. And he rejected a number of donkeys as models for, they were too healthy looking. And he thought, you know, this donkey that they're riding to Bethlehem is going to be kind of worn down. And so he finally found some some sort of sad looking Eeyore type donkey on the streets of Barcelona and convinced the woman a poor woman who was the owner to let him use it as a model. And she was reluctant because she thought he would kill the donkey. And so they plastered different parts of the donkey to get the model right. And I think he did have to drug the donkey in order to get it to stand still for long enough, but it did survive.
1: So nature is this motif, but is the size of the basilica also related to the natural? I mean, is it supposed to look like the sky, the stars, the cosmos?
0: I was surprised. It doesn't look like the sky or the cosmos. As I was thinking about it, I thought, well, this is more the new earth than the new heaven. There's light all over. So it's not as if you're, you know, looking up just to the light from the top, but the whole space is permeated by the light, which is somewhat different than, you know, looking up to the stars.
1: Sure.
0: Looking up to the sun, that instead we're in a world, you know, the book of Revelation, the very end says there's no sun in the New Jerusalem because everything is no sun and moon because everything is light. And you get the sense that that was what Gaudi was kind of going for.
1: You say that the Christian story of salvation, of the atonement, is encoded in this church, but it doesn't end there. And then you, in this article that you wrote for America Magazine, which is how we met, you say you speak more about the New Jerusalem. Uh-huh. So would you just maybe expand a bit on what you were saying and about how the Christian message is encoded in this building?
0: Yeah. So I mentioned before the doorways, which I think is very important, that you go in order to get in, you have to pass through the Nativity of Jesus or the Passion of Jesus, and then eventually there will be the glory, the resurrection door, and we don't know exactly what it will look like. There are sketches, but you're passing through the humanity of Jesus in order to enter into this space. And I think, personally, from what I've read about Gaudi's life, he experienced a great deal of suffering. His family situation in particular was not overly happy. He lost his mother and I forget how many siblings, a couple of siblings even, within a very short period of time in his 20s. And then his father, who lived to be fairly old, but had, you know, declining health as he was older. And so Gaudi was really the one who was responsible for them. So he did have a real sense that suffering is a part of life. It can be redemptive, though. You know, if you think about it, even the Nativity, there is danger, there is death, there's the slaughter of the innocents that's a part of that story. There's one statue there in particular of a guy holding a bomb, like a Molotov cocktail, because as the Sagrada Familia was being built, throughout the whole history of it, actually, there was anti-Catholic, anti-clerical violence in Barcelona after Gaudi's death during the Spanish Civil War. It was almost completely destroyed. There was an attempt to dynamite it, and whether the fuses didn't light or they were persuaded by the workers not to go through with it or what happened, but it barely survived, and it was very severely vandalized, and Gaudi's designs and papers were all destroyed, which made it hard to figure out how to go on with it.
1: Tell me a little bit about how Gaudi and this church in particular intersect with your own sort of academic and theological interests.
0: Okay, so my area is sacramental theology. So I'm interested in how we celebrate the liturgy and where we celebrate the liturgy and the sacraments. And I would say there's been a move, if you think about, again, modern churches, contemporary churches, towards a kind of abstract.

0: abstraction, a lot of straight lines, empty spaces, angles. And that's kind of been the trend, which has passed, you know, the trend in modern architecture, which has influenced the way churches are built. And there's, I think that there's, it's not just an aesthetic problem there, but maybe there's a theological problem as well. When I teach my students about the sacraments, I always start with a quote from Leo the Great. The first gave an ascension homily, which is quoted in the Catechism, and some of the figures in the 20th century reform of the liturgical movement. And Leo the Great says, so it's the ascension. So Christ has gone up to heaven. And Leo the Great says, what was present in Christ when he walked the earth has passed over into the sacraments, has passed over into the mysteries. And so there's fundamentally, what do the sacraments do? They put us into contact with the humanity of Jesus. They make that present for us. And there's something, you know, all of us are born in a particular time, a particular place, a particular culture, and that shapes who we are. And we just wouldn't be the same people without, in a different, you know, put us someplace else. Well, that would change who we are. Well, the same thing applies to Jesus. And to know him means, because he became man, because he's human, to know him means in some way we have to have contact with that specificity. And that is present in our sacraments. And I think somebody like Gaudi, at least intuitively, understands that and sees the specificity of his love for Catalonia as opening up to, you know, it's not something to try to get beyond or to be embarrassed by, or to say, you know, we need to make this more generic so that it will appeal to everyone. No, he goes in the opposite direction and says, no, let's get very specific. This is, you know, these are the stones that I like. This is the color of, you know, of earth that I'm used to. And we'll build a great basilica with that.
1: I think one of the hallmarks of a really good work of art is that it challenges your priors.
0: Mm-hmm.
1: So as someone who's thought about this all quite a lot, did Gaudi's Sagrada Familia change your mind about anything or take you deeper on any particular question of sacramental theology?
0: That's a good question. Well, it changed my mind in the sense of realizing, especially with this, you know, the talking about the new heavens, the new earth, thinking, I guess I've never really paid attention to the new earth before. I haven't really thought, you know, I know that that's in the book of Revelation, but this is something that I haven't really considered. Well, you know, what would that be like? And so I would say that's something where Gaudi got me thinking, oh, maybe there is a different way of thinking about eschatology and the future and the last things.
1: The article that you wrote, the thesis was that you felt in this enormous place with all of the details, you felt loved and that mm-hmm. it was a church for everyone. Would you say more about that?
0: Yeah, I think that gets into it's built for human beings. It's built to welcome us, that there are all the little details and things which you notice where, you know, as you're visiting another time, you sort of feel like you're looking around and there, you know, 15,999 other people there who aren't noticing this detail, but there's still enough there for you that you can feel like there's something personal about it, that the individual still matters within that space. It's impressive. It's sort of, you know, there's a cosmic element, but it's still built to worship a personal God.
1: Do you think that, I mean, it's very popular nowadays to say within Catholic circles to say beauty will save the world, that beauty is the argument that we should lead with in terms of presenting the Catholic faith to people. I mean, you were in this building for some time, presumably listening and overhearing the interactions that others were having with this, with the space and the architecture. Are you optimistic that this is more than the equivalent of a museum visit for most people?
0: Yeah, actually I am. It is sort of a weird mix. You know, nobody's in their native language and people are all there visiting and they are tourists and, you know, they're talking about, you know, where they're going to dinner and all the tourist things in line and things like that. But then when we got into the Mass and at the Eucharistic prayer, people dropped to their knees on the, you know, on the hard ground there. There weren't kneelers. And there was a a genuine

0: kind of devotion there. And even listening to some of the conversations, it's the sort of place that makes people feel good about being Catholic. Even just some of the attitudes that I think Gaudí has of feeling that he himself is a part of a living tradition, of wanting to drink deeply from the roots of that tradition. Those are attitudes that I think we need to learn from in a lot of different aspects of church life today.
1: You had said earlier that the creation of the Basilica took place in the context of, you know, recent and ongoing anti-Catholic sentiment. You also write in the article for America magazine that there's a response in the natural symbolism in the Basilica of industrialization and the brutalizing mm-hmm. effects of, say, the physical manifestations of modernity.
0: Yeah.
1: Can you say a bit more about that particular aspect? Because now we're talking a lot about technology in the church.
0: And, yeah.
1: You know, Gaudí was influenced by Pope Leo XIII's Catholic social teaching. So there are rhymes and parallels with today, I think.
0: Right. Recently, Pope Leo XIV, before going to Barcelona himself, published the encyclical on AI. And one of the themes there is maintaining our humanity in the face of this new technology. And I really think that that's one of Gaudí's lifelong preoccupations. In some of the homes that he built, for example, the apartment buildings and so forth, he was very intent on building the building to the measure of the people who were living there. That they talk, even he was obsessed with details, and even the door handles would be, he didn't like standard door handles. He wanted door handles that would fit more the way that we grip them with our hand. Apparently he irritated some of his patrons because in designing the furniture, he wanted chairs that would fit them. And so he wanted them to sort of sit and model for chairs that would be ergonomically correct and very specific to their anatomy. And some of his sponsors thought, oh, that's a little too much. But the point is that these things that we create, that the artifacts, that the technology is made for human beings. And we shouldn't be controlled by the technology, but it should be in the service of humanity. And I do think that that's something, that's in part why Gaudí is so pleasing to everyone, that, you know, from all over the world, it's the Sagrada Familia is the number one tourist attraction in Spain, and all of his houses and buildings, I should say, in Spain, you know, they're fascinating. There's something human about them, in a way that I think a lot of our modern architecture has gone in very much the opposite direction, where you look at a lot of modern churches that are built here in Rome, in Italy. I may be offending some of your viewership, but there's an awful lot of poured concrete.
1: If we're not offending somebody, we're doing a good job.
0: Gaudí would be proud of offending someone. But there's an awful lot of poured concrete, and it just doesn't feel welcoming on a human level. What strikes me is, he wasn't opposed to technology, but he wanted it to be at a human level. Even, you know, he's somebody who didn't travel very much, but because he lived at a time when photography and, you know, books of photography were making the rest of the world accessible to him and buildings throughout the world, part of the reason he was so eclectic in his designs was because he was able, through the technology, which at that time, the new technology, which at that time was photographs, he was able to appreciate and engage with work, works of architecture throughout the world and incorporate them in some way in his mind. I should add that the church was commissioned in 1881 by a group dedicated to Saint Joseph that was founded really in response to the secularizing tendencies in the 19th century. And in particular, Spain suffered, the church in Spain suffered a great deal of violence at that time, a lot of

0: revolutionary violence. And so there were massacres of priests in Madrid in the early 1800s, and then in Barcelona as well, where convents were burnt and priests were killed, dozens of them. And so there was this, the secularizing governments nationalized a lot of church properties, you know, basically took them. So there was this group, the devotees of Saint Joseph, in order to counteract these tendencies and offer, you know, sort of a purifying offering, they commissioned the Sagrada Familia.
1: Barcelona is a symbol within Europe of a city full of young people, of partying, very secular city by many estimations.
0: Yeah.
1: What do you think Gaudi would think about Barcelona as a party city and then this symbol of hope and the future being in the middle of it?
0: I think it's a sign of contradiction. I have the sense that he wouldn't be too thrilled with all the partying, and he wouldn't be out using, you know, drinking and late into the night. So the Sagrada Familia, it's not an accident that it's dedicated to the Holy Family. We mentioned Pope Leo XIII and Rerum Novarum. Rerum Novarum is very much an encyclical dedicated to the protection of the family. What some of Pope Leo's big concern was that this industrialization and the pressures that it puts on people is going to be bad for the family unit, mother, father, children. And so I think that the Sagrada Familia, the patronage of Saint Joseph, is very much something that that Gaudi believed in and believed that continues to be valid even today. The Sagrada Familia, it stands out. It is a sign of contradiction. I mean, you're looking at the landscape of Barcelona, and there's some great views that you can get, and the city is all fairly level. And then there's this this giant building, which doesn't look like anything else that you've ever seen, right there in the middle of it. And so he's not afraid of saying, no, there are aspects of modernization, there are aspects of modernity which aren't good for us and which aren't healthy and which don't give life. There is an implicit critique of certain aspects of modern culture, but it's not Puritan. I mean, I say straight-laced, maybe that's not the right word, because it's not at all Puritan.
1: So there's an excessiveness about it.
0: Yeah.
1: I mean, it's the tallest church
0: fecund
1: in the world now,
0: it's
1: right?
0: Life-giving, yes. So it's not shy.
1: But you wouldn't say triumphalistic either.
0: No, that's not quite the right word. You know, it is different from the old regime, where there, you know, Christendom, where a lot of the cathedrals of Europe where came out of an environment in which there was an overlap between church and state in every aspect that, you know, there's a fairly unified fabric of society. Gaudi is no longer living in that world. And so there is even the fact that it's a private enterprise, that it's different. It works because it's different than the mainstream culture, and people actually are hungry and thirsty for something that's different than the mainstream culture.
1: What is Pope Leo XIV's purpose in visiting the Sagrada Familia?
0: So the immediate reason to visit at this time is because it's the 100th anniversary of the death of Gaudi. And as we've sort of alluded to in this conversation so far, I think that the Sagrada Familia and Gaudi's life and his message, which is embedded into it, is a message that we need to hear. And I think it does resonate with a lot of the themes that we've picked up so far in Leo's papacy, of not letting the human being be lost in technological revolutions, of, you know, Leo has a great sense, it seems to me, of appreciating the heritage of the church and using it in a way that comes very naturally and being very approachable and sort of, you know, guy from Chicago, friendliness. And there's a way that resonates with what Gaudi does architecturally, being rooted in the traditional forms and so forth. But at the same time, you know, it's his own, you know, he's his own guy, and has his own way of doing things and of looking at things, and it's his own vision, and you know, of integrating that in a way that's human and natural and appealing in a way that resonates with people.

0: in our times.
1: So it's 100 years since his death.
0: Mm-hmm.
1: And the thing that Gaudi, you've said, was responding to, namely the anti-Catholic and sort of secular tendencies of modernity, have not disappeared,
0: right,
1: or one could argue have even worsened since his death.
0: Mm-hmm.
1: And the basilica's construction is ongoing. When the story of history is written, what do you think?

0: that's on a book about the history of Christianity, that it is something that is going to resonate in a way that we haven't yet figured out. I think, though, that something of the way that we need to evangelize and to catechize and to form Christians in this new era that's opening is in some way embodied in it.
1: Because there's a great irony, right, in building an enormous church when people don't go to church anymore.
0: Right, right. Although it is, I mean, people do go to church there. I mean, the masses are filled, and it is something that brings people, you know, together from different places. I mean, that's the reality of Christianity now, that we may be a minority in many places where, you know, we represented the culture before. But that doesn't mean necessarily being isolated, that there are a lot of other people out there who are in a minority as well. And then in a postmodern world, everybody's a minority in some, you know, in some sense. And so there's something about it that's both bold and sure of itself and inviting at the same time, which does seem to me something of the kind of attitude that we need to have today. It's liturgically centered, and, you know, being a sacramental theologian, I would emphasize the importance of the role of the sacraments and the liturgy in forming who we are, informing the church, and informing us individually as Christians, which is maybe something that wasn't, we could take for granted in times of Christendom, and that we can't anymore. And so there needs to be the sort of attention to detail that you find in the Sagrada Familia, the hope for the future, not being thrown off course by momentary setbacks. So, you know, okay, we're persecuted for a while. A dozen of the people who were involved in the project are murdered, which is what happened in the Spanish Civil War. And, you know, the building is vandalized and it's almost blown up, but it isn't. And so, you know, we'll pick up and keep going, and it's going to take us a few decades. And, you know, the building proceeds and fits and starts, but that's kind of how, you know, the story of Christianity proceeds as well. So there is something about that long-term horizon of a project like it, which is exciting and gives you hope and peace at the same time, which is something we need.
1: Say more about this saying of Gaudi that originality is to return to the origins. What did he mean by that?
0: So I think that this is actually something that's very important for us today, kind of in the West in particular, where it seems to me in some ways we're going through an identity crisis, and there's an embarrassment about, you know, Western civilization and culture and so forth, and, you know, a need to apologize for things in a somewhat unclear way sometimes, sort of uncomfortable with the cultural patrimony that, you know, that we're living in and have received. And with Gaudi, the start of his career, his architectural career, was with a project that never really worked out, that he and his friends, you know, when they were preparing to go off to college, so 17, 18, 19 years old, when they were walking around in the Catalonian countryside, they came upon the ruins of an old Cistercian monastery from the 12th century. And it was one of these buildings that when the secularizing Spanish government in the 19th century suppressed religious orders, they took this building over, kicked the monks out, and then it declined into ruins. And Gaudi looked at this and he said, we have a culture that is, you know, that is beautiful. It's something worth loving. It's something, and we're a part of that. That's a part of who we are. And so he developed this scheme with his friends where they were going to renovate it and fundraise for it. And he was going to design the new walls and they were going to fix it up. Well, it never came to fruition. But I think in some ways that's what he's doing. Gaudi is very anti-revolutionary in that sense, where he would say there's an old order here, which is ancient and it's beautiful and it's who we are. And the thing is to breathe new life into that and to let it continue to live. So, you know, he thought of himself as a Gothic architect. You know, the criticism, though, of Gothic architects of the past, of, well, they're adding these flying buttresses onto the side of their buildings, and it's blocking the light and it's weighing it down. So

0: in order to make the Gothic more true to itself, I'm going to figure out a way to get rid of this feature and to be able to do without it. And so there's a sense of being more true to who we are, as opposed to getting rid of the old and in with the new. But there's that sense of, you know, being who we are, but better, which is an attitude that I think would be very healthy in a lot of dimensions of Western life today, I think.
1: When was he recognized as this character he's described as online, this mad genius? I mean, if he got the project before he was famous and he didn't finish it before he died, how did he come to be recognized as someone of towering intellect and genius?
0: He had a number of, you know, his career proceeded, and he had a number of different commissions. And you can see once he started doing work on his own, there's something unique about it. And there are some stories, you know, with Gaudi, there's sort of this, he didn't write much, didn't write anything down. He didn't like to be photographed. And so there's a lot of kind of legend that builds up around him of one of the people who was a part of this organization dreaming of a blue-eyed architect or a blue-eyed builder who was going to come. And Gaudi, if you see some of the pictures of him, even the black and white, his eyes are just strikingly clear. It's almost uncanny. And, you know, so dreamed of this. And then here he shows up. And whether this is how much is legend, it may not matter, but there is he got the commission with very little preparation for it and was working on it then for the rest of his life. And it was a project that changed as he went. His method of working was very organic talking about nature and the way that nature grows. Well, it's not just a straight line, you know, fill in the grid. It changes and it responds to the environment. And that was kind of his way of working, that he'd change the plans as he went along and would find, oh, you know, this material doesn't seem quite, it's not quite what I want. So I'm going to change it and do it a little bit different.
1: And for anybody who's been to Barcelona, the city's just littered with his work.
0: Yeah. Uh-huh. Yeah. And you can tell, I mean, so he got to be more himself as he went on. And you can tell, you know, I went on an architecture tour there with an architect, and she was pointing out some of his earlier work. You know, he would respect, say, the zoning ordinances of Barcelona. When he gets on to some of the later work, his pillars are going out onto the sidewalk. He's going over the top of what the limits are, you know, supposed to be for that zone and things like that. So you get the sense that by that time, his donors, the people who commissioned him, were willing to pay the fines, because at that point, you know, he was the genius. But he worked up to that. To that point.
1: The Sagrada Familia was nearly derailed and not completed many times over the past 100 years. Can you tell me just a little bit about the challenges the project has faced?
0: Yeah, so right from the get-go, I think the first architect of the project lasted about a year or so. There were money disputes and things like that. The project has always run, and the organization that sponsored it was insistent that it run on private donations, or that it be built with private donations. And that meant it could only proceed as fast as those donations came in. And if you know the history of Spain in the 20th century, with the Spanish Civil War being incredibly destructive of the country, money wasn't easy to come by. Gaudi himself would apparently go out into the streets and basically beg people to contribute to the project. So money has always been a problem. Up until the early 21st century, where because of the Olympics in Barcelona and interest in the global, you know, tourism, there are so many visitors and there's so much interest, and they charge you to enter. That charge, it's kind of high, but that's contributing to the building. That's your donation to the building, which allows you to feel like you're a part of this project, which is kind of cool. So those were parts of the obstacles to be overcome. The opposition to Gaudi from and to the project from various political forces within Spain. So during the Spanish Civil War, Barcelona was run by anarchists, basically anarchists and socialists who were not friendly to the Catholic religion, to Gaudi's vision of it. It barely escaped being blown up. But then under Franco's dictatorship, Gaudi was not exactly a well-liked artist, because even though he was Catholic and Franco was favorable towards the church in certain ways, Gaudi was also associated with Catalonian nationalism. And that was not something that Franco wanted to promote. He wanted power to be centered in Madrid, in his hands. And so he kept him at a distance. So there were decades where not a lot was done. The plans for the Basilica were, so Gaudi didn't leave great notes for what to do exactly. And then what notes and models he did leave were destroyed during the Spanish Civil War. So people afterwards, it was really a project to try to reconstruct what he had in mind and to try to piece it together. You know, in some ways he may have been happy with the way that it worked out, because it's not just his project anymore. Other people have had to put their creativity into it, other artists. And that makes it, you know, what a great basilica is. It's not just one individual's expression, but it's the expression of a community of faith. And I think, happy fault, maybe, that it took so long and had so many challenges, because so far, you know, people have risen to those challenges.
1: How did Gaudi die?
0: He was hit by a tram. It's a very sad story, and some people have tried to, you know, read it into this sort of a metaphor of this 19th century man is run over by 20th century project, the machine. There are different stories about whether he was, you know, he was just, you know, his mind was elsewhere, and he was, you know, he was living in his own kind of world. Or some people say he believed that pedestrians had the right to cross the street, and he lived by his convictions, and that time it didn't work out for him. So there's people have tried to read into his death all sorts of stories. He was on his way to go to confession. He went to confession every day. He walked. He was a great walker his whole life. He walked a fairly good distance in Barcelona. It's at least a mile, at least maybe a bit more, to go to the church where he had his regular confessor. And that was part of his spirituality, his daily routine. So he was going there. And he, at that point, that was a point in his life where the last decade or so of his life was dedicated exclusively to the Sagrada Familia, in that he had entered into a very spiritual state at that point, where he lived basically as like a hermit, barely ate anything, didn't care at all about his clothes. So when he died, he was dressed like a beggar, and people thought he was a beggar, and he wasn't carrying any ID or anything like that. So people didn't recognize him. You know, he let his hair grow out and everything. So he looked like a homeless person. And when he was hit, he wasn't killed instantly. He survived a few days after he was hit by the tram. Taxi drivers refused to take him to the hospital because they said he was, you know, this homeless man. And fortunately, some of the passerbys took pity on him and brought him to a hospital for the indigent. And the people in his workshop realized that he hadn't come home, and so they went out searching for him. And he was very much beloved by his workers. And that's something that strikes me. I think it's very telling, because he could, you know, as we've talked about, he could be a very stubborn man. He had his vision, you know, his artistic vision of the way that things had to be, made sure that he was insistent on some things. He was very strong in his religious and political beliefs and so forth. So he could be very stubborn, and you might get the impression, well, he'd be unpleasant to be around, but the people who worked with him were very, very loyal to him. And he was very loyal to them as well. And so you get the sense that, well, there's kind of a crusty facade, but people, you know, he loved people. He loved the people that he knew, and he'd

0: took care of them, and you know, and they found him, and you know, at that point, because he was this, you know, beloved and esteemed figure in Barcelona, and you know, the mayor wanted to put him in the best hospital and things like that, and the cardinal came and visited, and you know, the whole city was kind of horrified at what had happened. But he, you know, he knew that he was dying at that point, and he didn't. He said, kind of, you know, leave me where I am. And there was a huge funeral. I mean, one of the largest in the city's history. Yeah, there is something, you know, Gaudi, the hermit, who dies with nothing, and at the same time, this great, you know, artistic world figure, both of those are part of his death.
1: Will he be a saint?
0: The process is ongoing. I have no insider knowledge on that, but I kind of hope he will. I really do. I mean, being there, I have a set, you know, and it's a feeling more than anything of, you know, he wants to preach the gospel through his architecture, and he does still to this day. I'm putting it in the present tense because I think it is a present reality. And so I think that there's some vision there. I mean, almost a prophetic kind of gift that he expresses in the Sagrada Familia. And I'm inclined to say yes. He didn't write a whole lot. I'm told by those who are involved in the causes of saints that makes it easier. There's less that you have to kind of wade through with a fine tooth comb. Yeah, I think that there is something holy about his life and his work. So I would say yes.
1: Why is the cause being promoted?
0: I think a lot of people sort of feel the same way that I do, particularly there in Barcelona and in Spain, that there is something about the work, about his life, that resonates with people. There is a sense that this is the Christian message in a, you know, new and exciting idiom, and it speaks to people today. And you know, as I said before, the people who did know him and work with him were deeply impressed with his humanity, his piety, his care for them. You know, this stories, the workers that he would, you know, when his workers got old, he wouldn't fire them even if they couldn't, you know, carry bricks anymore. He'd find something for them to do, you know, to sweep up or whatever it would be. Built a school for the children of his workers there. There's a story actually from, and who knows, you know, with Gaudi, there's all these sort of legendary stories, as there are with other saints, you know, Saint Francis or something. The story that early on in his career, you know, he was so attentive to every detail, and he designed this table for one of the houses that he was working on. It was this huge project to design the table, and it had to be exactly right. And some worker fell on it and broke it. And his response was, "Is the worker all right?" And people were surprised that he wasn't worried about the table. And he said, "Oh, I can make another table. I can't make another worker." And so there is that caring for human beings, I think, was probably pretty deep within him. And it's different from, you know, some artistic types who may not care as much. You know, their attitude towards the work may come at the expense of human relationships. And Gaudi, that's not the case. And so, you know, maybe he's an example for all of us who have tendencies to get too wrapped up in our work, and to, you know, I think that's a tendency for a lot of modern people and people of every age. But the work is in the service of greater relationships with God and relationships with each other.
1: What is Gaudi's message to the modern world with Sagrada Familia?
0: Mm-hmm. On one level, the message is, enter through the door of Jesus Christ into a new life that's beautiful, that's glorious, that

0: unlike anything that you have seen before and can imagine. Don't be afraid of that, because it's responding to who you were in the, who you are in your origins. I think particularly for us modern Christians in the West, it's don't lose hope, that there is a larger project as the, you know, as the Basilica itself was started more than 100 years ago and is still an ongoing project and has been beautiful in different ways at different times of its building. And as it has faced opposition and seemed like it was going to be destroyed at a certain point, there are all sorts of things in modern life and in recent history that might make us Christians take an attitude, you know, look at the history of our faith and say, it's over. It's, you know, it's lost. Progress is not going our direction, sort of thing. And, you know, in a project like the Sagrada Familia would say, hold on just a minute. The frame of this story is a little bit broader than what you're seeing. And that hope is, you know, it's for a future that you can perceive partially, but it's a future of a light that you can't quite imagine, yet.
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0: Thanks for having me.
2: Hi, I'm Brandon Potter from The Chosen, and you're watching the Catholic Faith Network.

Brothers and sisters, the Christian Bible is composed of two parts, the Old Testament and the New Testament. In fact, the word testament should in fact be covenant. And what is a covenant? It is an agreement between God, creator of heaven and earth, who wants to be a father, and God's people, who are invited to be children. The covenant is based upon God's word, and it is that word that we find in the Bible. In the Old Testament, we discover God's love for us. In the laws, in the experiences, in the wisdom and the prophetic word that make up the Old Testament. All of this is outside of the human person and must be learnt as the human person is invited to become God's own child. This is the radical newness of the New Testament, for in the New Testament, the covenant is written on the heart, within the human person. And this is what Jeremiah has already prophesied in the Old Testament. Let us listen to that prophetic word of the prophet Jeremiah. The days are surely coming, says the Lord, when I will make a new covenant with the house of Israel and the house of Judah. It will not be like the covenant that I made with their ancestors when I took them by the hand to bring them out of the land of Egypt, a covenant that they broke, though I was their Lord, says the Lord. But this is the covenant that I will make with the house of Israel after those days, says the Lord. I will put my law within them, and I will write it on their hearts. And I will be their God, and they shall be my people. No longer shall they teach one another, or say to each other, Know the Lord. For they shall all know me, from the least of them to the greatest, says the Lord.

for I will forgive their iniquity and remember their sin no more. The New Testament as a concept actually means the blood of Christ poured out for us on the cross. Christ's life, his mission, his death on the cross, and his resurrection are what is contained in the books of the New Testament. In fact, according to tradition, the eight authors that wrote the books of the New Testament found the right words in their knowledge of the Old Testament to write their testimony. These eight are Matthew, Mark, Luke, John, Paul, James, Peter, and Judah. The New Testament is divided into four parts, just like the Old Testament. We can see this in the symmetry between the Old and the New. In the Old Testament, we have five books of the Torah. In the New Testament, four books of the Gospel. In the Old Testament, we have 16 books of history. In the New Testament, one book of history. In the Old Testament, we have seven books of wisdom. In the New Testament, we have 21 epistles. In the Old Testament, 16 prophetic books. And in the New Testament, one book of prophecy. The New Testament was written in the first century. All of the books were composed then and in stages. Undoubtedly, the foundational stage is the stage of Jesus, the preacher, preaching the good news of salvation. After his resurrection, his disciples continued to preach, but now they preached Jesus, who had been the preacher and now became the preached one, the subject of the preaching. In the middle of the first century, they began to write, and Jesus, the preached one, became Jesus, the written one, the one that we still have today, the one to whom we turn. And in order to turn to him, we read the New Testament in order to get to know him, to see him, to listen to him, and most important of all, to follow him so that we too can enter the kingdom of God.

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3: At Boys and Girls Clubs, it's not just about trying new things.
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4: Four.
3: Or making contact.
4: Five, six, seven,
3: eight. It's not about exploring the future. It's about helping them build it. It's about taking steps to greatness. About making a connection. It's about proving every kid and teen has what it takes. It's about people in our clubs who bring out the greatness in every kid who enters our doors. It's not just about being on stage. It's about walking across it. Great futures start here, and here, and here.
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4: Sometimes it interrupts them entirely. That's what he's about. What do I mean? See, let's understand what God's grace is. God's grace doesn't always improve systems. He doesn't always fix the world. I don't know about you, but I've been around for a while now. I can't remember the world as unsettled as it is right now. Now, I'm sure there have been times in history when it's been unsettled, but it doesn't matter whether it be economically, militarily. There's almost a dearth of leadership in many countries politically. We're uncertain about things. We feel threatened. And we see that in countries all over. And things that we held from, political parties we held to, people are moving away. Why? Because they're looking for a certainty. They're looking for leadership. They're looking for someone to say it'll be okay. They're looking to know that they're safe. And all of that lives within the context of systems. And do you notice that Jesus doesn't tend to fix it? And God sometimes doesn't fix it. And this says something very clear about how God acts. God's help is not primarily about fixing broken systems so that people can survive them comfortably. Did you hear that? God's plan is not to fix broken systems so people can survive them. God's help is about freeing people from being trapped by them. God's plan is to free us from being trapped by them. In the gospel, the pool is a system. It has rules. The pool has expectations. The pool has winners and losers. The pool creates long-term waiting. The pool has it that some benefit, but many do not. And the crippled man has organized his entire life around that system of the pool, waiting for his term, hoping. So grace doesn't always, what do I mean by grace doesn't always fix the system? God doesn't come along, Jesus doesn't come along and make the pool work better. He doesn't come along and say, you know, we're going to have tickets. We're going to have an orderly queue. It's going to be your turn first. It's going to be the person who really needs it more than anybody else. He doesn't fix any of that. He doesn't make the water stir more often. He doesn't make it fairer. God and fairness, you'll pick pretty quick. God is not into fairness. He doesn't add better access to the pool. We'll have a ramp. That's what we'll do. We'll have a ramp. Instead, he removes the man from needing the system at all. That is the kingdom of God. To remove you from being

in need of the system at all. It's radical what Jesus and what God is about. Jesus simply speaks three commands that change him. Three commands, he says. Stand up, take up your mat, and walk. Three things. Stand up, take up your mat, and walk. And John tells us that at once the man is made well, takes up his mat, and begins to walk. This, however, comes at a cost. As soon as he decides, I'm going to rock the boat and get out of the cage I've been living in, it comes at a cost. The simplicity of the command is easy. Stand up, pick up your mat, walk. But it hides the cost. Standing up for the man means leaving the place of waiting. I'm going to leave the place that I've been for 38 years. I'm going to leave where my spot is. I'm going to leave my friends. Standing up means he's going to leave the place that he's comfortable in. I'm going to leave the cage. Taking the mat means relinquishing the symbol of his former identity. See, I was the crippled guy on the mat. That's who I am. Oh, do you know the crippled guy? The guy on the mat. See, oh, I'm the person who got hurt by my former husband, my former wife. I'm the one who did this to my children years ago. I'm the one who failed in business here. I'm the one who didn't do, didn't say, didn't. Identity. I'm used to being there. That's who I was. And the mat represents relinquishing the symbol of his former identity. And walking means stepping into a future that is no longer organized around limitation because he's called to live outside the cage. Wow. Jesus doesn't offer the man time to think. Isn't that interesting? This through. You know, sometimes you need time to think of it. Let me think about that. No, because sometimes too much time allows fear to gain control. Sometimes you have to break through at the time you break through. And this moment reveals something essential about how God works. See, when we look at this, we begin to see who God is, right? Jesus doesn't ask the man to understand everything before responding. That's one thing you read in the scriptures all the time. Jesus is not asking for your understanding. He's asking for your obedience. He asks him to move, and the movement breaks the paralysis that long waiting produces. The 10 lepers who come to see him, and Jesus says, okay, you'll be healed. He says, go heal the priest. And on the way, they are healed. There's so many stories of it that it's on the way. It's in the walk. We sometimes wait, I'll move and I'll change my circumstances when I've seen the results, when I'm healed, when I can see. But Jesus asked for us to move before. And it's important to notice that Jesus doesn't help the man into the pool or wait for the water to stir. Why? Because Jesus himself is the source of life. The pool could never really do. Jesus is the source. He looks right past the system to himself. So for 38 years, the man's hopes has been shaped by a system that rewards speed. The whole man for 38 years had been trusting a system that will reward speed if I can get there quick enough. Strength, be able to lift myself up. And or if I happen to have assistance. And Jesus exposes the poverty of that hope, not by condemning it, but by bypassing it and just saying, go past it. It's interesting in the kingdom of God that sometimes we have to leave things in our life behind and not fix them. Sometimes in the kingdom of God, in our lives, we just make a decision that's in my past. It's broken. I'm not going to fix it. But I will not allow it to damage me and confine me any longer. And in so doing, Jesus reveals that God's help is not scarce. It's not competitive. It's not dependent on timing. It's not any of that, but it's personal. And Jesus' help for us is direct. And Jesus' help with us is authoritative. It comes from God himself. And this is where many people struggle with the gospel because we prefer God's help. But we prefer the kind of help where we tell God what to do that fits neatly inside
our existing petitions.

This is where I need help, God. This is what I want you to do. God's help that improves. We often pray, God, help me to cope better. We often pray, God, help, give me help that allows me to stay exactly as I am, but just do better there. But Jesus offers something different. He steps in and he changes what defines us. And that's why he doesn't ask the man to remain lying down. He says, stand up. He says, stand up. He gets him up to be healed. In my life, I've discovered that sometimes I've got to move before the breakthrough will come. And I can pray for days, weeks, and I can prove it, even years, and nothing happens until I move, until you break the paralysis of where you are. And there's something deeply pastoral, deeply caring here, because Jesus doesn't overwhelm the man with transformation. He doesn't give him a lecture. There's no 20 talks. He gives him one act of obedience at a time. Stand, pick up your mat, walk. And with those three movements, Jesus dismantles, with those three things, stand up, take up your mat and walk, he dismantles the crippled man's entire way of life that he's used to. No longer is he a permanent resident of the pool. No longer is he defined by waiting. No longer is he organized around limitation. And what we see is that Jesus understands how change actually happens in our life. Because he doesn't demand everything at once. He invites one faithful movement and one faithful movement and one faithful movement. For many people, the most frightening part of healing is not the loss of pain, but the loss of the structure around us that we built our injury upon. That the way we live our life because of what's been done to us, said to us, or the mistake we've made, we live our life around those things. And healing frightens us when we can no longer make the excuse of our past. Pain gives us language. Pain gives us permission to excuse ourselves. Pain sometimes even protects us from the possibility of the scary. And Jesus knows this, which is why he doesn't begin with a command, but with a question that exposes our will. The gospel here is not teaching that healing depends on our effort. It's teaching that wholeness involves our consent. To be alive requires you to say, I choose it. God will not simply drag us into freedom while we cling to the confines of yesterday. If you want to hold on to the things that hurt you from yesterday, because of your stupidity, your mistakes, your sin, which I can talk about with great, great credibility. If you want to hold on to those things, God can't help you. He can't come find you. He can't do anything for you. If you decide to hold on, he's given you free will. If he's given you free will. And we know the story that, I was going to read the scripture, but I won't. We know the story is that the Jews come and find him. The religious leaders come and find him and say, what are you doing carrying your mat? It's the Sabbath day. You're not allowed to do that. And here's the thing, is sometimes when God heals us, frees us, it doesn't remove complexity out of our life. Obedience doesn't mean the guarantee of approval that everybody will say, oh, look at you, you're wonderful now. Because many people imagine that if God heals them, life will become simpler. But often it becomes truer. And truth has a way of unsettling systems that we've lived in for a long time. The one who meant blended in. So what does it mean? What does it mean at this time of the year? We are about to enter into Lent. And Lent is a time when God's healing comes to us. And when it does, the question is, will we allow God to reframe who we are in Lent? In the 6 weeks we have, will we allow God to work in our life in a manner that allows us to reshape us, so that we become fully alive? That's what Lent is about. Lent is the season of becoming fully alive. It's not about punishing ourselves for being broken.

Lent is not about punishing ourselves for mistakes that we've made, but it's about agreeing with God about what keeps us unfree. Lent is about agreeing with God what keeps us unfree, what prevents us from being who we are. Too often we associate Lent with being reduced to coping with strategies that help us endure our brokenness. But that's not what Lent's about. It's about confronting our lives with honesty. The man in the pool teaches us that long-term unwellness can become familiar, that we can organise our lives around the limitations of it, and that we can learn how to survive without being free, that we can live that way. Jesus refuses to let that be the final word. He doesn't. Not by shaming the man, but by inviting him to want something more. You have to want it. This is why Lent begins not with effort, but with truth. Because God does not hear what we will not name. Let me say that again. God will not heal that which we will not name. He doesn't free what we insist on managing. He won't. So the first work of Lent is not discipline. It's not desire. It's not performance. It's not. But it's honesty. It's about not striving. It's about consent. When Jesus asks whether the man wants to be made well, he's not accusing him of wanting to remain sick. He's not saying, "Oh, do you want to be well?" He's not. What he's saying is there's mercy available to you. For some of us, being made well would mean, what's it mean? For some of us, it means relinquishing bitterness towards someone who hurt us, even if they still think they're right. And it's being prepared to live with, I can be free of that. For some of us, being free and to recognise that sometimes control over us because of the past can be protective, and to let it go. Sometimes it's recognising that there's patterns of distraction within us that let us go. And so the question is that as we come to this season of Lent, and the reason I wanted to start now with a couple of weeks before we get to Lent, or a week before we get to Lent, is because you don't want to get to Lent and then start. You want to be ready for it. I've not met many people, I'm sure there are, who find out in the morning they're getting married in the afternoon. For so many girls and women, I think that would be so disappointing to find out they're getting married in the afternoon and never have the chance to go through all the stress and the fun and the planning and the tears and the laughter and the parties and the joy of planning it. Getting ready. And so for us, I've been looking at where in my own life are there areas where I've allowed sometimes the past to tell me what I can do and what I can't do. Where there have been things that said, you can't do that. And I've been asking myself the question, am I living alive or am I living without freedom? And even though I've known this for many years, it's interesting that even as a Christian person who's dealt with many of these things, it's amazing how you can subtly fall back into living with those things again and again and again. It's the reason the church gives us Lent every year. Because the church, in its wisdom through the centuries, have realised what human beings are like. That we can fix it one year and forget the next year. You ever had a bad habit, you overcame it, and then the bad habit came back? I'm just talking about myself. Yeah. Yeah. So I want to encourage you as you prepare, what is it that when you look at your life, you stop and say, I'm living life. On the surface, most people would think I'm okay, but I'm not fully alive. Now, for some of us, we're living with partners and spouses and husbands and family situations.

where there's financial stress, where there are people who are not believers, where there are people who are ill, sick, there's people with mental illness, physical illness, there's places of jobs that we don't have. It's so complex, and you don't listen to a message like this and go, well, it'll all be fixed now. Because there's freedom being able to live in the midst of it. Jesus said, take up your cross. And maybe the very place you are is to be in that very place where he will be with you. This week I flew to another city to meet with a family that told me last week their 12-year-old son was diagnosed with stage 4 Hodgkin's lymphoma. And I realised that something in my heart said, you need to go. And so I sent them a text and I said, no, I'm coming to visit. And when I got there, they're still right early stages of all the doctor's appointments and everything else like that. And I just thought, well, I'll just go to the city and I'll just pray for the day. And if I don't see them, I don't see them. But I'll just go and I'll pray with them for the day. And I'll pray for them for the day. Well, 6 o'clock in the evening, I get a phone call and I'm leaving very early the next morning. And I've been there for the day. And I get a phone call saying, are you around? And so I said, yeah. And I said, but I'm happy not to meet if it's not convenient. And they said, we've just been in the hospital. They've just put in all the things because tomorrow they start the chemo and all the connection, all the wires and all that type of stuff have been put in. And they said, we'd love to see you. So I didn't go there till late in the evening. A wonderful Italian family. And so I get there and there's mum and dad and the kids. And then all of a sudden, his mum and dad walk in because they heard I was going to be there. The Catholic guy's here. So they come. Then her mum comes over as well. And so we have this night together. And then they discover that I've not eaten dinner. Now, how many of you know, don't tell an Italian family that, well, the three ladies get up and they cook a feast. And then I had a chance to pray with them. And they asked, would I pray with them? And I prayed with them and I talked to the little boy for a while, and I talked to him from the scriptures about rejoicing and how to put his needs before God, and he was fully aware of everything that was happening. You know, maybe years ago I wouldn't have gone because I would have thought to myself, that's a bit crazy to buy a plane ticket and all that money to fly across the country. But I felt fully alive because I did what I was meant to do. What are you meant to do? What is God asking of you? One of the things that I'm enormously committed to this year is to work at establishing a youth ministry and to be able to wrestle with that question, because I think it's not just a question here, it's a question for many countries, but it's certainly a question for here. And we can allow the pool, we can stop and we can say, but we don't have the right age of people and we don't have all of the right resources and, well, where would we get any young people from anyway? And who would want to come? And we can just list all these reasons and we can live in the cage of we can't. And Jesus would look at us and go, you want to know something? All your reasons are correct. Because that's what he said to the man. That's what he said to the man. Something in my spirit says that's not what we're going to do. So Emma McGuinness, Rona McGuinness, what they're going to do is they're going to, this year, we're going to work at leading a youth ministry and establishing one and something that we can duplicate. And we may fall flat on our face. But at the end of the year, I guarantee one thing, we'll all feel fully alive. The Lord said to me in 2022, I want you to go to the United States because from there the message will go around the world. We already know that. And sometimes I haven't been proactive about doing that as much as I should. But we're going to Chicago in a few weeks' time. I don't know how many people will come from Chicago, from the US and Canada, I don't know. But Scott and Melissa G and Sandra Purcell and myself, we're going to go. And if we're the only ones in the room, want to know something? I will feel fully alive. We know, at the beginning of last year, I gave a number of messages about mercy. And I thought to myself, I'm just so convinced that God wants us to do stuff in the area of care and mercy. And it's been on my heart very strongly that's what we need to do. And to not do it just in one little place, but to do it

0: in many places at the same time. And I kept saying to myself, but I don't know what to do. I don't know what to do. I don't know who would know how to do it. I don't know. I don't know. I don't know. And then something in me said, well, you're just making excuses, Bruce, because I don't know what to do is no different than the man who said, I can't get in the pool quick enough. I don't know what to do. I mean, it's a pretty pathetic question, really, isn't it? So I rang up a guy 2 weeks ago and I flew to the other side of the country and I booked a hotel and I brought the man to the hotel and for 6 hours I talked to him about mercy. And I said, I don't know anything about it. I don't know why you're on my heart, but I feel I'm meant to talk to you about mercy. He calls me a couple of days later and he says to me, listen, I've got someone who I met when I was 15 years old and we've known each other for all these years. And he has spent his career working in the area of mercy and all the various works of it for groups. He's been involved in multi-million dollar projects that have affected huge numbers of people. He'd like to know if he could meet with you. So I flew back there for a day. And I spent a day there. The result of that, and he really knew what he was talking about. You ever had a conversation with someone and they know everything and you know nothing? And that was exactly the kind of person I was looking for. I was wanting to be the least, as Taylor Swift says, I was wanting to be the least intelligent in the room, you know. And I'm pretty confident she borrowed that from someone else, but anyway. And so here in April, we're going to have a Mercy Summit where they're all coming and they're going to run it here at the Burswood. And we're gathering a group of people from around the country to talk about how we would engage in mercy. You know why it worked? Because I hopped on a plane. And I said, I'm going to be stupid enough to waste my money and to see if there's someone who will help me. And I feel fully alive. And maybe nothing will come of it. But that's the story of Lent, being fully alive. And that's the story of the scripture. It's rich, isn't it? Dear Father, we come before you right now in the name of Jesus. And Lord God, mercy, Lord God, is what you have toward us. You do not condemn us. You do not look at us and say, but you're constricted by this or that. You don't look at any of that. What you do is you see us for who we can be and you invite us out of the place we are. Bless us today. And Father, I pray that as we enter into this Lenten season, that we would be asking the primary question, where am I not fully alive? And where are you calling me to be fully alive? And Lord, maybe we have to do the strange things of spending our money and buying a plane ticket to travel to see someone who's ill. Maybe we have to fly across a country to meet with someone who might be able to help us, but we've got no clue. Maybe we've got to launch a youth ministry and youth camps and other things like that when we don't have the resources, the people or the youth. But we hear your voice. Lord, in our own personal lives, show us how we can live fully alive. And Father, we make this prayer in Jesus' name through the power of your Holy Spirit. Amen.
1: Hey, thanks for being with us. I'll see you next time. And don't forget, wherever you are, God's never ever far from you.

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1: Fly ball, deep right field. 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Mets win! Mets win! Mike Piazza with a home run off of Trevor.
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The joyful mysteries of the Rosary. In the name of the Father, the Son, and the Holy Spirit. Amen. I believe in God, the Father Almighty, creator of heaven and earth, and in Jesus Christ, his only Son, our Lord, who was conceived by the Holy Spirit, born of the Virgin Mary, suffered under Pontius Pilate, was crucified, died, and was buried. He descended into hell. On the third day, he rose again from the dead. He ascended into heaven and is seated at the right hand of God, the Father Almighty. From there, he will come to judge the living and the dead. I believe in the Holy Spirit, the Holy Catholic Church, the communion of saints, the forgiveness of sins, the resurrection of the body, and life everlasting. Amen. Our Father, who art in heaven, hallowed be thy name. Thy kingdom come, thy will be done, on earth as it is in heaven. Give us this day our daily bread, and forgive us our trespasses, as we forgive those who trespass against us. And lead us not into temptation, but deliver us from evil. Amen. Hail Mary, full of grace, the Lord is with thee. Blessed art thou amongst women, and blessed is the fruit of thy womb, Jesus. Holy Mary, Mother of God, pray for us sinners, now and at the hour of our death. Amen. Hail Mary, full of grace, the Lord is with thee. Blessed art thou amongst women, and blessed is the fruit of thy womb, Jesus. Holy Mary, Mother of God, pray for us sinners, now and at the hour of our death. Amen. Hail Mary, full of grace, the Lord is with thee. Blessed art thou amongst women, and blessed is the fruit of thy womb, Jesus. Holy Mary, Mother of God, pray for us sinners, now and at the hour of our death. Amen. Glory be to the Father, and to the Son, and to the Holy Spirit, as it was in the beginning, is now, and ever shall be, world without end. Amen. The first joyful mystery, the Annunciation. And when the angel had come to her, he said, Hail, full of grace, the Lord is with thee. Blessed art thou among women. Our Father, who art in heaven, hallowed be thy name. Thy kingdom come, thy will be done, on earth as it is in heaven. Give us this day our daily bread, and forgive us our trespasses, as we forgive those who trespass against us. And lead us not into temptation, but deliver us from evil. Amen. Hail Mary, full of grace, the Lord is with thee. Blessed art thou among women, and blessed is the fruit of thy womb, Jesus. Holy Mary, Mother of God, pray for us sinners, now and at the hour of our death. Amen. Hail Mary, full of grace, the Lord is with thee. Blessed art thou among women, and blessed is the fruit of thy womb, Jesus. Holy Mary, Mother of God, pray for us sinners, now and at the hour of our death. Amen. Hail Mary, full of grace, the Lord is with thee. Blessed art thou among women, and blessed is the fruit of thy womb, Jesus. Holy Mary, Mother of God, pray for us sinners, now and at the hour of our death. Amen. Hail Mary, full of grace, the Lord is with thee. Blessed art thou among women, and blessed is the fruit of thy womb, Jesus. Holy Mary, Mother of God, pray for us sinners, now and at the hour of our death. Amen. Hail Mary, full of grace, the Lord is with thee. Blessed art thou among women, and blessed is the fruit of thy womb, Jesus. Holy Mary, Mother of God, pray for us sinners, now and at the hour of our death. Amen.

Mary, full of grace, the Lord is with thee. Blessed art thou among women, and blessed is the fruit of thy womb, Jesus. Holy Mary, Mother of God, pray for us sinners now and at the hour of our death. Amen. Hail Mary, full of grace, the Lord is with thee. Blessed art thou among women, and blessed is the fruit of thy womb, Jesus. Holy Mary, Mother of God, pray for us sinners now and at the hour of our death. Amen. Hail Mary, full of grace, the Lord is with thee. Blessed art thou among women, and blessed is the fruit of thy womb, Jesus. Holy Mary, Mother of God, pray for us sinners, now and at the hour of our death. Amen. Hail Mary, full of grace, the Lord is with thee. Blessed art thou among women, and blessed is the fruit of thy womb, Jesus. Holy Mary, Mother of God, pray for us sinners, now and at the hour of our death. Amen. Hail Mary, full of grace, the Lord is with thee. Blessed art thou among women, and blessed is the fruit of thy womb, Jesus. Holy Mary, Mother of God, pray for us sinners, now and at the hour of our death. Amen. Glory be to the Father, and to the Son, and to the Holy Spirit, as it was in the beginning, is now, and ever shall be, world without end. Amen. O my Jesus, forgive us our sins, save us from the fires of hell, lead all souls to heaven, especially those most in need of thy mercy. The second joyful mystery, the Visitation. Elizabeth was filled with the Holy Spirit and cried out in a loud voice, "Blessed are you among women, and blessed is the fruit of your womb." Our Father, who art in heaven, hallowed be thy name. Thy kingdom come, thy will be done, on earth as it is in heaven. Give us this day our daily bread, and forgive us our trespasses, as we forgive those who trespass against us. And lead us not into temptation, but deliver us from evil. Amen. Hail Mary, full of grace, the Lord is with thee. Blessed art thou among women, and blessed is the fruit of thy womb, Jesus. Holy Mary, Mother of God, pray for us sinners, now and at the hour of our death. Amen. Hail Mary, full of grace, the Lord is with thee. Blessed art thou among women, and blessed is the fruit of thy womb, Jesus. Holy Mary, Mother of God, pray for us sinners, now and at the hour of our death. Amen. Hail Mary, full of grace, the Lord is with thee. Blessed art thou among women, and blessed is the fruit of thy womb, Jesus. Holy Mary, Mother of God, pray for us sinners, now and at the hour of our death. Amen. Hail Mary, full of grace, the Lord is with thee. Blessed art thou among women, and blessed is the fruit of thy womb, Jesus. Holy Mary, Mother of God, pray for us sinners, now and at the hour of our death. Amen. Hail Mary, full of grace, the Lord is with thee. Blessed art thou among women, and blessed is the fruit of thy womb, Jesus. Holy Mary, Mother of God, pray for us sinners, now and at the hour of our death. Amen. Hail Mary, full of grace, the Lord is with thee. Blessed art thou among women, and blessed is the fruit of thy womb, Jesus. Holy Mary, Mother of God, pray for us sinners, now and at the hour of our death. Amen. Hail Mary, full of grace, the Lord is with thee. Blessed art thou among women, and blessed is the fruit of thy womb, Jesus. Holy Mary, Mother of God, pray for us sinners, now and at the hour of our death. Amen. Hail Mary, full of grace, the Lord is with thee. Blessed art thou among women, and blessed is the fruit of thy womb, Jesus. Holy Mary, Mother of God, pray for us sinners, now and at the hour of our death. Amen. Hail Mary, full of grace, the Lord is with thee. Blessed art thou among women, and blessed is the fruit of thy womb, Jesus. Holy Mary, Mother of God, pray for us sinners, now and at the hour of our death. Amen. Hail Mary, full of grace, the Lord is with thee. Blessed art thou among women, and blessed is the fruit of thy womb, Jesus. Holy Mary, Mother of God, pray for us sinners, now and at the hour of our death. Amen. Glory be to the Father, and to the Son, and to the Holy Spirit, as it was in the beginning, is now, and ever shall be, world without end. Amen. O my Jesus, forgive us our sins, save us from the fires of hell, lead all souls to heaven, especially those most in need of thy mercy. The third joyful mystery, the birth of Jesus. She gave birth to her firstborn son and wrapped him in swaddling clothes and laid him in a manger because there was no room for them in the inn. Our Father, who art in heaven, hallowed be thy name. Thy kingdom come, thy will be done on earth as it is in heaven. Give us this day our daily bread, and forgive us our trespasses, as we forgive those who trespass against us. And lead us not into temptation, but deliver us from evil. Amen. Hail Mary, full of grace, the Lord is with thee. Blessed art thou among women, and blessed is the fruit of thy womb, Jesus. Holy Mary, Mother of God, pray for us sinners, now and at the hour of our death. Amen. Hail Mary, full of grace, the Lord is with thee. Blessed art thou among women, and blessed is the fruit of thy womb, Jesus. Holy Mary, Mother of God, pray for us sinners, now and at the hour of our death. Amen. Hail Mary, full of grace, the Lord is with thee. Blessed art thou among women, and blessed is the fruit of thy womb, Jesus. Holy Mary, Mother of God, pray for us sinners, now and at the hour of our death. Amen. Hail Mary, full of grace, the Lord is with thee. Blessed art thou among women, and blessed is the fruit of thy womb, Jesus.
Holy Mary, Mother of God, pray for us sinners.

sinners, now and at the hour of our death. Amen. Hail Mary, full of grace, the Lord is with thee. Blessed art thou among women, and blessed is the fruit of thy womb, Jesus. Holy Mary, Mother of God, pray for us sinners, now and at the hour of our death. Amen. Hail Mary, full of grace, the Lord is with thee. Blessed art thou among women, and blessed is the fruit of thy womb, Jesus. Holy Mary, Mother of God, pray for us sinners, now and at the hour of our death. Amen. Hail Mary, full of grace, the Lord is with thee. Blessed art thou among women, and blessed is the fruit of thy womb, Jesus. Holy Mary, Mother of God, pray for us sinners, now and at the hour of our death. Amen. Hail Mary, full of grace, the Lord is with thee. Blessed art thou among women, and blessed is the fruit of thy womb, Jesus. Holy Mary, Mother of God, pray for us sinners, now and at the hour of our death. Amen. Hail Mary, full of grace, the Lord is with thee. Blessed art thou among women, and blessed is the fruit of thy womb, Jesus. Holy Mary, Mother of God, pray for us sinners, now and at the hour of our death. Amen. Hail Mary, full of grace, the Lord is with thee. Blessed art thou among women, and blessed is the fruit of thy womb, Jesus. Holy Mary, Mother of God, pray for us sinners, now and at the hour of our death. Amen. Glory be to the Father, and to the Son, and to the Holy Spirit, as it was in the beginning, is now, and ever shall be, world without end. Amen. O my Jesus, forgive us our sins, save us from the fires of hell, lead all souls to heaven, especially those most in need of thy mercy. The fourth joyful mystery, the Presentation. When the day came to purify them according to the law of Moses, the couple brought him up to Jerusalem so that he could be presented to the Lord. For it is written in the law of the Lord, every firstborn male shall be consecrated to the Lord. Our Father, who art in heaven, hallowed be thy name. Thy kingdom come, thy will be done, on earth as it is in heaven. Give us this day our daily bread, and forgive us our trespasses, as we forgive those who trespass against us. And lead us not into temptation, but deliver us from evil. Amen. Hail Mary, full of grace, the Lord is with thee. Blessed art thou among women, and blessed is the fruit of thy womb, Jesus. Holy Mary, Mother of God, pray for us sinners, now and at the hour of our death. Amen. Hail Mary, full of grace, the Lord is with thee. Blessed art thou among women, and blessed is the fruit of thy womb, Jesus. Holy Mary, Mother of God, pray for us sinners, now and at the hour of our death. Amen. Hail Mary, full of grace, the Lord is with thee. Blessed art thou among women, and blessed is the fruit of thy womb, Jesus. Holy Mary, Mother of God, pray for us sinners, now and at the hour of our death. Amen. Hail Mary, full of grace, the Lord is with thee. Blessed art thou among women, and blessed is the fruit of thy womb, Jesus. Holy Mary, Mother of God, pray for us sinners, now and at the hour of our death. Amen. Hail Mary, full of grace, the Lord is with thee. Blessed art thou among women, and blessed is the fruit of thy womb, Jesus. Holy Mary, Mother of God, pray for us sinners, now and at the hour of our death. Amen. Hail Mary, full of grace, the Lord is with thee. Blessed art thou among women, and blessed is the fruit of thy womb, Jesus. Holy Mary, Mother of God, pray for us sinners, now and at the hour of our death. Amen. Hail Mary, full of grace, the Lord is with thee. Blessed art thou among women, and blessed is the fruit of thy womb, Jesus. Holy Mary, Mother of God, pray for us sinners, now and at the hour of our death. Amen. Hail Mary, full of grace, the Lord is with thee. Blessed art thou among women, and blessed is the fruit of thy womb, Jesus. Holy Mary, Mother of God, pray for us sinners, now and at the hour of our death. Amen. Hail Mary, full of grace, the Lord is with thee. Blessed art thou among women, and blessed is the fruit of thy womb, Jesus. Holy Mary, Mother of God, pray for us sinners, now and at the hour of our death. Amen. Hail Mary, full of grace, the Lord is with thee. Blessed art thou among women, and blessed is the fruit of thy womb, Jesus. Holy Mary, Mother of God, pray for us sinners, now and at the hour of our death. Amen. Glory be to the Father, and to the Son, and to the Holy Spirit, as it was in the beginning, is now, and ever shall be, world without end. Amen. O my Jesus, forgive us our sins, save us from the fires of hell, lead all souls to heaven, especially those most in need of thy mercy. The fifth joyful mystery, finding the child Jesus in the temple. On the third day, they came upon him in the temple, sitting in the midst of the teachers, listening to them and asking them questions. Our Father, who art in heaven, hallowed be thy name. Thy kingdom come, thy will be done, on earth as it is in heaven. Give us this day our daily bread, and forgive us our trespasses, as we forgive those who trespass against us. And lead us not into temptation, but deliver us from evil. Amen. Hail Mary, full of grace, the Lord is with thee. Blessed art thou among women, and blessed is the fruit of thy womb, Jesus. Holy Mary, Mother of God, pray for us sinners, now and at the hour of our death. Amen. Hail Mary, full of grace, the Lord is with thee. Blessed art thou among women, and blessed is the fruit of thy womb, Jesus. Holy Mary, Mother of God, pray for us sinners, now and at the hour of our death. Amen. Hail Mary, full of grace, the Lord is with thee.

Blessed art thou among women, and blessed is the fruit of thy womb, Jesus. Holy Mary, Mother of God, pray for us sinners, now and at the hour of our death. Amen. Hail Mary, full of grace, the Lord is with thee. Blessed art thou among women, and blessed is the fruit of thy womb, Jesus. Holy Mary, Mother of God, pray for us sinners, now and at the hour of our death. Amen. Hail Mary, full of grace, the Lord is with thee. Blessed art thou among women, and blessed is the fruit of thy womb, Jesus. Holy Mary, Mother of God, pray for us sinners, now and at the hour of our death. Amen. Hail Mary, full of grace, the Lord is with thee. Blessed art thou among women, and blessed is the fruit of thy womb, Jesus. Holy Mary, Mother of God, pray for us sinners, now and at the hour of our death. Amen. Hail Mary, full of grace, the Lord is with thee. Blessed art thou among women, and blessed is the fruit of thy womb, Jesus. Holy Mary, Mother of God, pray for us sinners, now and at the hour of our death. Amen. Hail Mary, full of grace, the Lord is with thee. Blessed art thou among women, and blessed is the fruit of thy womb, Jesus. Holy Mary, Mother of God, pray for us sinners, now and at the hour of our death. Amen. Hail Mary, full of grace, the Lord is with thee. Blessed art thou among women, and blessed is the fruit of thy womb, Jesus. Holy Mary, Mother of God, pray for us sinners, now and at the hour of our death. Amen. Hail Mary, full of grace, the Lord is with thee. Blessed art thou among women, and blessed is the fruit of thy womb, Jesus. Holy Mary, Mother of God, pray for us sinners, now and at the hour of our death. Amen. Glory be to the Father, and to the Son, and to the Holy Spirit, as it was in the beginning, is now, and ever shall be, world without end. Amen. O my Jesus, forgive us our sins, save us from the fires of hell, lead all souls to heaven, especially those most in need of thy mercy. Hail, Holy Queen, Mother of Mercy, our life, our sweetness, and our hope. To thee do we cry, poor banished children of Eve. To thee do we send up our sighs, mourning and weeping in this vale of tears. Turn then, most gracious Advocate, thine eyes of mercy toward us, and after this our exile, show unto us the blessed fruit of thy womb, Jesus. O clement, O loving, O sweet Virgin Mary, pray for us, O Holy Mother of God, that we may be made worthy of the promises of Christ. Let us pray. O God, whose only begotten Son, by his life, death, and resurrection, has purchased for us the rewards of eternal life, grant, we beseech thee, that by meditating on these mysteries of the Most Holy Rosary of the Blessed Virgin Mary, we may imitate what they contain and obtain what they promise, through the same Christ our Lord. Amen. Most Sacred Heart of Jesus, have mercy on us. Immaculate Heart of Mary, pray for us. In the name of the Father, and of the Son, and of the Holy Spirit. Amen.

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0: Mary's Meals is a simple, practical work of love, carried out in the name of Mary, the Mother of Jesus. 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

Lord, not let your servant go in peace. Your word has been fulfilled. My own eyes have seen salvation which you have prepared in the sight of every people, a light to reveal you to the nations and the glory of your people Israel. Glory to the Father, and to the Son, and to the Holy Spirit, as it was in the beginning, is now, and will be forever. Amen.

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Coming up in today's show, we join Pope Leo XIV in Assisi for the Go Franciscan Youth Meeting. We discover the story of a new martyr of Mexico. We learn about the unfolding immigration crisis in Ceuta. All this and much more here on Rome Reports.

0: Pope Leo XIV arrived for the second time of his pontificate in the land of St. Francis of Assisi. He arrived at 8:28 a.m. and was greeted by local authorities and the Bishop of the Diocese of Assisi. The son of St. Augustine then spent considerable time with the faithful, waiting in the square outside the Basilica of St. Mary of the Angels, where St. Francis found his vocation at the Porciuncola. The meeting wrapped up the Go event, which brought together more than 2,000 members of the Franciscan youth groups. Then it was the young people's turn. They spoke with Pope Leo, not only as a pope, but also as a spiritual guide. They asked about Franciscan spirituality, what it means to be a faithful Christian, and about his own journey to priesthood.
1: Sottrarsi alla cultura della potenza e costruire la civiltà dell'amore non è subito compreso e accettato. 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
0: 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To encourage him, the Pope appointed to his own vocation as an example.
1: Nella mia esperienza posso dire che il Signore mai mi ha lasciato solo. 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
0: Before heading inside the Basilica to celebrate Mass, the Pope entrusted the young people to the Church as their mother, acknowledging its mistakes and crises, yet recognizing that it is the place where Christ acts, always acknowledging and healing their wounds.
2: At a Mass with more than 2,000 young people gathered in Assisi, Pope Leo XIV urged them to listen to God as they seek to follow him, offering practical guidance on how to do it.
1: Siamo infatti chiamati a leggere le scritture col Maestro, a interpretare il nostro tempo e a prendere decisioni seguendo il suo cammino. 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
2: The Pope celebrated Mass at St. Mary of the Angels, where St. Francis found his vocation. There, Pope Leo spoke to those who had come from across the world, inviting them to be courageous like St. Francis himself.
1: Ebbene, cari giovani, oggi l'Europa e il mondo intero cercano in voi nuovi santi. 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Abbracciate, sorella povertà.
2: The Pope explained that the meeting's theme, Go, was itself a mission, a call to set out on a road without a map. Those paths, he said, are found by listening to the heart, following the Holy Spirit, and walking with the risen Christ. He added that young people are not alone in this mission.
1: Go, andate, o meglio ancora, andiamo, let's go, ai margini, dove l'ingiustizia e la prepotenza di pochi negano la dignità e i sogni di molti, di troppi figli di Dio.
2: Before the end of Mass, a young Italian, Francesco, thanked the Pope for his presence.
3: Santo Padre, noi giovani abbiamo bisogno di testimoni autentici, di uomini capaci di indicarci Cristo con la vita, non solo con le parole. 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
2: He asked for prayers for young people, that they may have the courage to choose Christ, recognize his voice amid the noisy world, and dedicate their youth to serving others. This was Pope Leo XIV's second visit to Assisi.
0: The Administration of the Patrimony of the Apostolic See, known as APSA, manages the Vatican's investments, properties, and financial resources. Its role is to ensure the Holy See has the funds and resources it needs to carry out its activities. According to its latest balance sheet, APSA's net assets stands at 2.686 billion euros, 89 million euros more than the previous year. This figure includes cash, but also real estate investments and gold reserves.
4: Some of us who watch the Vatican finances, we applaud when we see a report like we just received from the Holy See, but we'd like there to be greater transparency and more accountability to the lay faithful. In fact, I think that would really contribute to an increase in revenue because people would be more generous in making contributions to the Holy See insofar as we see a clear, transparent reporting of the finances.
0: ASPA also manages an investment portfolio worth nearly 1.95 billion euros, belonging to the Holy See and other Vatican-related institutions.
4: Anybody who's involved in investment should seek a return on investment. But in a report that's presented, it's presented as though seeking return on investment is some form of speculation, as though you were gambling. But in fact, it's a proper thing to seek profit. And this has been developed in Catholic social teaching. It's a good thing and it's a noble thing to seek profit. And if we look at the data that was provided at the end of July by the APSA, it looks like the return on investment was under 1%.
0: The increase in assets is mainly due to two factors. The value of the Vatican's gold reserves rose by 40.8 million euros, and its properties increased by 30 million euros in value. Real estate remains APSA's main source of income.
4: Real estate tends to be a very reliable, long-term investment. It's also true that real estate has the advantage of, through rents and leases, you can provide an annual revenue that can support ongoing operational costs. And that's really a major way in which the Holy See has used these real estate investments. They have over 5,000 properties, 5,000 units, and it brings in an amount of return on that investment per year that would be something like, if you calculate it out, on the order of $4,000, maybe $5,000 per unit.

0: rent, which seems kind of low, but it seems low because many of those are office spaces that are occupied by the Holy See.
1: After expenses and investments, ASPA ended the year with a surplus of €155,000. The Vatican has confirmed the dates for Pope Leo XIV's long-awaited trip to his second homeland. From November 6th to 17th, he will visit Uruguay and Argentina, where no pope has traveled in nearly 40 years. The pope will be in Uruguay from the 6th to the 8th of November. He will visit the city of Paysandú before touring ministries in the neighborhood of Casaballe and attending a gathering at Montevideo Centenario Stadium. The next day, he will travel to the city of Florida to celebrate the feast of the nation's patroness, Our Lady of the 33. He will then travel to Argentina from the 8th to the 11th of November. The Pope is scheduled to visit Buenos Aires, Córdoba, and Luján, where the Basilica is dedicated to the country's patroness. Both countries have gone decades without a papal visit. Uruguay last welcomed Pope John Paul II in 1988, and for Argentina, it's been even longer, the 1987 World Youth Day to be exact. The longest stop will be in Peru, where the Pope, known then as Robert Prevost, lived for 20 years. He will spend 7 days in Lima, Chiclayo, Cusco, and Pucallpa. 8 years after Pope Francis's visit in 2018, Peru welcomes not just another pope, but a missionary who made Peru his home, became a Peruvian citizen, and served as a bishop there. This will be Pope Leo XIV's 7th international trip and his 10th time leaving the Vatican since the start of his papacy. It will also be his longest journey so far, surpassing his 10-day trip to Africa and his 6-day visit to Spain.
2: Assisi is best known as the birthplace of St. Francis. The basilica, where he is buried, was built on what was once known as the Hill of Hell, a site where criminals were executed. After St. Francis was canonized, the hill became known as the Hill of Paradise. You're watching Rome Reports. Coming up after the break, Father Siria explains how his role as a priest and a tour guide complement each other. You're watching Rome Reports.
3: I'm Amy Grant, and I want to talk to you from my heart about the heart. There was nothing about my life that said, you have a ticking time bomb in your chest. But I did. I wound up in the office of a cardiologist because I was there with my husband. And at the tail end of that, the cardiologist looked at me and said, I want to see you. No one was more surprised than I was to learn I was living with a rare heart condition. He said, Amy, this condition, you'll be fine, fine, fine, and then catastrophic. A few months later, I had open heart surgery that saved my life. And I owe it to the research and life-saving medical breakthroughs developed by the American Heart Association. I'm grateful for the American Heart Association. Their research gave me more time to do the things I love with the people I love. So listen to your heart. I'm here today because...
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3: Mary's Meals is a simple, practical work of love carried out in the name of Mary, the Mother of Jesus. 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

0: When people hear the word martyr, they usually think of ancient Rome. But what if I told you that the martyrs inside this church were killed not centuries ago, but in some of the darkest moments of our recent history? That's why today we're back at the Basilica of St. Bartholomew for a special episode of Relic Hunter dedicated to the new martyrs of America.
1: A bishop's staff is meant to guide the faithful, not become a relic. Inside this chapel is the relic of Cardinal Juan Jesus Posadas Ocampo. Like every bishop, he carried a staff. This one here, to be exact. Ocampo was the Archbishop of Guadalajara. He was also a vocal critic of organized crime. In the early 1990s, Mexico was being torn apart by cartel violence. Even the church wasn't beyond its reach. On May 24, 1993, Cardinal Posadas was killed outside Guadalajara International Airport. His death sent shockwaves through the country and remains one of the most controversial moments in Mexico's modern history. The official investigation concluded he was caught in the crossfire of a cartel shootout. Some theories point to a targeted political assassination. Today, only this cross here remains, a symbol of peace that survived an act of violence.
0: So, most churches in Rome preserve the memories of saints from the ancient past. But this one remembers the people who died close enough for photographs to still exist.
2: Everything in this city tells you about our faith, our relationship with Christ, with the saints, with the Virgin Mary, and it really helps you, helps the Christians grasp an understanding of their meaning in their of their lives in this in this planet, in Earth, their lives, because everything is related with our faith. Usually, you can notice how surprised and astounded they are after receiving a tour, after being accompanied by a priest. Not all of them, very few people, have the opportunity in their daily life to be accompanied by a priest through the whole morning, through the whole day, especially walking through the streets of Rome. So just the company of a priest helps them to get to feel the church close, more close, right? And that is a huge thing for them. You can see how they start opening up, how you connect with them, how they entrust you with their lives. I mean, they tell you about many things that sometimes it's even like a confession throughout the day. What you are doing is just spreading the gospel, evangelizing, talking about God, relating many topics, art, history, religion, daily life, personal experience, your own vocation. So even if it's a lay member, a lay person, who is the one giving the tour, if he is passionate about his faith, if he really loves Christ, if he has that internal experience, spiritual experience of what it means to have a relationship with Christ, and he knows how to relate that with everything that we see in Rome, God is gonna have an instrument, a very efficient instrument, to transmit whatever God wants to transmit to these people, right?
1: Why are relics kept beneath church altars? Tradition? Tourism? Or protection? You're watching Rome Reports.
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13: Why are relics kept beneath church altars? Tradition? Tourism? Or protection? The correct answer is A. The tradition dates back to early Christians who celebrated the Eucharist at the tombs of the martyrs. Over time, relics came to be placed beneath the church altars in their honor. You're watching Rome Reports.

0: Pope Leo XIV has chosen the motto for his apostolic visit to France, so that the world may have life. It comes from the Gospel of St. John and the Bread of Life discourse. The emphasis on life does more than point to the Eucharist. It may also carry a second meaning. It comes after France's National Assembly approved a bill on June 30th to legalize euthanasia, administered by a doctor, and self-administered assisted suicide. According to diplomatic sources cited by OSV News, the Pope might also visit the largest and most renowned palliative care institution in France and Europe, the Jean Garnier Medical Center in Paris. The logo also complements the central concept of celebrating life. It features a dove carrying an olive branch, which symbolizes a return to life, just like the bird that returned to Noah's Ark. The visual design blends the Gothic-style rose windows often found in France's medieval cathedrals with a more modern Art Deco aesthetic. The design uses the colors of the French flag, along with orange for light and green for hope. Pope Leo XIV will arrive in Paris on September 25th and will attend a prayer vigil at the Stade de France. The next day, he will celebrate Mass at Place de la Concorde. He will also visit the Shrine of Our Lady of Lourdes before traveling to Metz on September 28th to celebrate Mass at the Saint-Étienne Cathedral. The visit to Metz also carries a certain symbolic significance. The city, located in the heart of Europe, was historically a point of contention between France and Germany. Today, it stands as a symbol of reconciliation and European identity.
1: With exactly 1 year to go until the World Youth Day in Seoul, the organizers have revealed the official anthem.

title comes from the theme of the day, taken from the Gospel of John. Take courage, I have overcome the world. In Latin, the phrase is Confidite, ego, vici, mundum. This song is primarily in Korean, but it also includes parts in English, Italian, Spanish, French, and Portuguese. The producers presented two versions, a more traditional arrangement with an orchestra, and a fresher, more accessible pop-style version. The song was written by Korean composer Francis Ji-yoon Kim. It was selected from 434 entries submitted for the contest, including 41 artists from South Korea, where the World Youth Day will be held. During the anthem's presentation, Kim said he hopes young people will come to Seoul with enthusiasm and experience God's love.

0: The Spanish city of Ceuta is confronting one of its most serious migration crises in its history. In just a matter of days, tens of thousands of people crossed into Ceuta from Morocco without authorization. The dioceses of Cadiz and Ceuta, who are currently without bishops, have been working alongside local authorities since the crisis began.
1: Well, first of all, I'd like to make it clear that this is more than a migration crisis. It's an international political crisis and an enormous human tragedy, and its consequences have not yet been fully assessed. It's true that many people feel anger and fear. Sometimes they even feel like giving up, but we won't walk away. We understand the historic mission Ceuta carries, both for the city itself and for our entire nation. I'd say we're a stronghold of faith, calling out loudly for the vital role faith plays in building a country.
0: During the crisis, the church in Ceuta dedicated its Sunday collection to relief efforts along the Moroccan border. The priority was to support public services and channel assistance through Caritas and the St. Anthony Migration Center. The Diocese of Ceuta was not alone in responding. The Bishops' Conference of Spain also stepped in. Its president, Archbishop Luis Arguello, issued an appeal on social media, saying the situation in Ceuta is a test. The ongoing crisis is unfolding at the same time as the celebrations honoring the patron saint of the city, Saint Mary of Africa.
1: As a result, attendance and participation in the church's liturgical celebrations have steadily increased. The presence of the Blessed Virgin Mary brings comfort, peace, and trust in God. It also inspires compassion and reflects faith in Him.
0: Pope Leo XIV's remarks about Ceuta also played an important role in the broader geopolitical landscape. The Roman Pontiff avoided describing the situation as a migration event.
1: Those are the principles that have guided our public mission as the church in this city, promoting peace, stability, and justice for everyone involved. The welcoming response from parishioners has been extraordinary. At last they feel supported and they know they are close to the Pope's heart.
0: The church in Ceuta continues to call for peace, convinced that the solution goes far beyond border control. It looks like an ordinary outdoor mass celebrated by a cardinal, but few could imagine the extraordinary story behind it. This is Ernest Simoni, a cardinal of the Catholic Church, the place Spak Prison, where he spent 28 years as a prisoner under the regime of Albania's communist dictator, Enver Hoxha. The world first heard his story in September 2014, when Pope Francis visited Albania and listened as the humble priest described the persecution he endured for his faith. That was only the beginning. After months in solitary confinement and a death sentence, Simoni's punishment was changed to forced labour in the mines. He was finally released in 1990. Nearly three decades later, Pope Francis recognised his witness by making him a cardinal.
2: Lui, da prete,

the heavy cross of injustice. At 97 years old, Cardinal Ernest Simoni's life remains a powerful witness to faith under persecution. As Pope Francis once said, Simoni is a living martyr of the Catholic Church. In our next programme, we attend Pope Leo's general audience. This and much more here on Rome Reports.

0: Welcome to the Joy of Music, featuring the First Lady of the Organ, Diane Bitch. We invite you to meet great composers and performers, travel to Europe's ancient monasteries and snow-covered Alps, visit great historical cathedrals and beautiful lakes and gardens. Praise ye the Lord. Praise Him with stringed instruments and organs. Praise Him with a psaltery and harp. Praise Him with a trumpet. Let everything that hath breath praise the Lord. And now, Miss Diane Bitch.
1: Welcome to the Joy of Music. Today we bring you a special program entitled Masterpieces of Music, as recorded in famous churches and cathedrals around the world. We begin with a well-known organ classic, the Toccata by Théodore Dubois, as played in the Maria Taufferl Monastery in Austria. The Toccata is in the typical French style with quick, successive 16-note patterns throughout.

From the St. Stephen's Church in Lindau, Germany, we hear Ann Martindale Williams, principal cellist of the Pittsburgh Symphony, in the favorite classic, Adoration, by Felix Borowski. Borowski was born in England in 1872. He spent much of his life in the United States as a musicologist and music critic. Adoration is probably his best known and most beautiful composition.

Anton Dvorak was born in Prague in 1841 and lived both in the United States and Czechoslovakia. Although he did not write much for the organ, some of his most delightful compositions are his bagatelles for organ and string orchestra. We hear now excerpts from these bagatelles as played at the Coral Ridge Presbyterian Church in Fort Lauderdale, Florida, with the Gold Coast Symphony Orchestra.

One of the great masterpieces for organ is the Grand Toccata Tu es Petra, or Thou Art the Rock, by the French composer Henri Mulet. It is built on the Bible text, Thou art the rock, and the gates of hell shall not prevail against thee. It describes the battle that takes place between good, or God, and evil in this world. We hear this great toccata as played on the 235-rank Moeller organ of the Calvary Church in Charlotte, North Carolina.

Thank you for joining us today on The Joy of Music, as we have brought you a program entitled Masterpieces of Music. We pray that you have been blessed and enriched by the program today, and we look forward to seeing you again next week on The Joy of Music.

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Diane Bisch and The Joy of Music wish to thank Lufthansa German Airlines for their support in making this program possible.

0: Hi, my name is Diane Bish, host of The Joy of Music, and you are watching the Catholic Faith Network.
1: They are the greatest fighting force the world has ever seen. 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Be a force behind the forces. 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
1: Attention travelers, next Tuesday a major hurricane will cause complete chaos throughout the city. Stand clear of the closing doors, please.
2: Disasters don't plan ahead. You can. 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

Mary's Meals is a simple, practical work of love, carried out in the name of Mary, the Mother of Jesus. Please join us in this movement.

0: In Bethany, the feast of Martha, Mary, and Lazarus, the friends of Jesus, was celebrated. Their house, upon which the church was built, welcomed friars, sisters, and faithful for the occasion. At Mount Tabor, a new campaign of archaeological excavations is underway to bring to light caves in which monks lived and prayed several centuries ago. Experts from the Italian university La Sapienza train Palestinian staff at the Osama Hamdan Cultural Center on the most recent techniques of conservation and restoration of heritage. The Mariapolis, the annual meeting of the Focolare movement, took place on July the 10th at the Talita Kumi School, which this year chose the slogan, "Our closeness to God, our closeness to the other." In Jerusalem as well, with a mass at the same time, the beatification in Lebanon of the Maronite patriarch Elias Hoyek was celebrated. In Bethany, the place where Martha, Mary, and Lazarus resided, the Christian community gathered to celebrate the Feast of the Friends of Jesus. The local community welcomed friars and faithful into the house of friendship, hospitality, and welcome. We live here and we receive the pilgrims who come. Not every day, because there is often traffic and it is difficult to arrive. Also, because of the war, fewer pilgrims come. But when they arrive, we always welcome them gladly. The house is the house of friendship, because Martha, Mary, and their brother lived here. And so we are here to invite the whole world to come and visit.
1: Noi siamo qua per invitare tutto il mondo di venire a visitare.
0: Bethany is one of the holy places entrusted to the custody. Here, where Jesus often came to meet his friends, prayer keeps alive the memory of his presence. The Holy Mass was presided over by Brother Ulisse Zarza, Vicar of the Custody of the Holy Land, who in his homily recalled the value of listening in the Christian life. In a society like ours, full of noise, of activity and of urgencies, Mary reminds us that the first duty of the Christian is not to do, but to listen to the Lord, to place ourselves in his school. Brother Ulisse's invitation in Bethany finds concrete expression in the daily life of those who live and work alongside the local community.
2: Martha, Mary and Lazarus devoted themselves to welcome. And for us too, living out welcome, service and listening is very important. I, for example, visit the Christians here. We do not only welcome, but we go to their homes. We bring communion and the Word of God. With the whole situation that is being lived here, people need to talk. And this too, for us, is part of friendship. The friendship that Martha, Mary, and Lazarus lived with Jesus.
0: After the liturgy, friars and faithful made their way to the tomb of Lazarus for the reading of the Gospel that recounts his

0: resurrection, and then to the place of the Ascension and to the church of the Paternoster, where the prayer was recited in the place where, according to tradition, Jesus taught it to the disciples. A day of prayer and pilgrimage, which united the liturgical celebration and the visit to some of the places sanctified by the presence of Jesus. On Mount Tabor, place of the Transfiguration, the custody of the Holy Land has been present for about 800 years at the service of the holy places and of the communities that live and pray in this land.
1: Siamo arrivati qua non soltanto.
0: We have come here not only for the stones that identify the place, but for the grace of the holy places. These stones where Jesus passed also invite us to accompany, assist and support the living stones, that is the local people.
1: Ad appoggiare le pietre vive che è la gente del posto.
0: The Franciscan presence on Mount Tabor has strengthened over time with the construction of the current shrine. The place is home to a stable community of friars and is also the seat of the aspirancy house of the custody of the Holy Land.
1: Nel 1924, dopo gli scavi profondi che si sono fatti in questa proprietà,
0: dopo... In 1924, after the deep excavations that were carried out on this property following the architecture drawn up by Antonio Barluzzi, this marvelous basilica, part of the shrine, was built. On this property, in addition to the stable community, we also have a house of formation, which is the first encounter that young men have with the custody of the Holy Land and through the custody with the Franciscan Order, when they feel that call, the call that God is addressing to them.
1: E attraverso la custodia all'ordine francescano, quando sentono quella chiamata, percepiscono quella chiamata che Dio sta facendo.
0: Making this place even more alive is also a new campaign of archaeological excavations. The research conducted by the archaeologist Father Gianantonio Urbani is offering new elements to reconstruct the history of Mount Tabor through caves dug behind the basilica. The site area is interesting because it is a small hill that Antonio Barluzzi himself, during the construction of the basilica, had already investigated, leaving us a drawing. From here we started. The cave has always existed on Mount Tabor and has been adapted or readapted according to the uses of the people who lived there. One realizes that there are spaces for daily life and spaces for liturgical life, for example for prayer, since there were caves inhabited by monks. The structures brought to light do not only tell of the organization of monastic life on Mount Tabor. Each space contributes to reconstructing the history of the Christian presence in this holy place.
2: Su questa area c'è una parte appunto delle grotte che racconta ancora.
0: In this area there is a part of the caves that still tells how life was structured, or how the life of Christians was structured, and how dear it was to Christians to come to a place like this. It is clear, therefore, that even places which remain hidden from the sight, even of many eyes, of many gazes, are in reality important. Even that smaller part, which perhaps must be defended, hidden, protected, tells of something of a much deeper communion. It is Christianity.
2: Di una comunione molto più profonda è la cristianità.
0: As St. Paul writes, the body is one and has many members. Thus the excavations at Mount Tabor remind us that every element, even the smallest, contributes to safeguarding history, archaeology and faith. As part of the academic and cultural cooperation between Palestinian and Italian institutions, the Osama Hamdan Cultural Center is hosting a training course supervised by experts from the La Sapienza University in Rome, aimed at developing local skills in the field of cultural heritage conservation. This course is divided into several sections, one dedicated to the restoration of the paper archive and one dedicated to the study of archaeological finds, ceramics and stone, and to the documentation of the archaeological elements. The course began on July 3rd and concluded

0: is on the 22nd of the same month, and it focuses on providing the participants with both theoretical and practical knowledge.
1: This is the second of three training courses within a program focused on the preliminary conservation of archaeological materials and on basic diagnostic techniques. We teach the participants how to carry out sampling on site and what is important to consider during fieldwork. For us, every material has its importance, but of course there are also logistical considerations to take into account. Sometimes the timing or the working conditions are not ideal. So it is important to know how to select the samples, take them, and preserve them correctly, so as to be able to continue the studies in the future or to send them to external laboratories for analysis, should it not be possible to carry it out here.
0: La Sapienza University boasts vast experience in the field of archaeology, which has allowed it, among other things, to carry out restoration works at the Basilica of the Holy Sepulchre. This is an opportunity for us to gain experience from them and develop our skills. We have acquired broad knowledge, for example, on the use of modern technological materials, on analysis, on laboratories, and on the historical connection of the sites. The importance of this course is not limited to providing the participants with theoretical knowledge and practical skills in the field of archaeological excavation, but also opens up future professional prospects for them.
2: This is the first training to me, so I want to thank Sapienza University for this chance. This is chance very important to me because I will gain experience and build on my knowledge about the archaeology side. And I believe this course will help me to find a job in the future.
0: From Rome to Jerusalem, academic expertise continues to collaborate to support the conservation of Palestinian archaeological heritage, training a new generation of local specialists.

0: with the slogan, "Our closeness to God, our closeness to the other," the Focolare movement held its annual gathering, the Mariapolis, on July the 10th at the Talita Kumi School, with a wide participation of faithful coming from different areas of the country. The gathering featured a spiritual and cultural program focused on strengthening the relationship with God and on translating faith into daily life founded on love, unity, and service towards the other. All of this through meditations, testimonies, dialogue meetings, and community activities held over the course of 3 days. The Focolare is a way of life, not only a spiritual movement. It offers me the tools through which I can face life and live in the peace that Jesus desires for me.
1: We are Christians in the Holy Land, and for us it is of fundamental importance to belong to the Church. We need to feel united to one another, to be a single soul that calls only to love, peace, and security. The theme of the Mariapolis as a whole is very profound and touches each of us. Our closeness to God is our closeness to the other, and the more we draw near to the other, the more we draw near to God. All the words I have heard, every principle and content of the Mariapolis, teach me to return to being the Nardin that I am, with my pure heart, and to draw near to people who might even hurt me, but through whom, nonetheless, I draw near to God.
0: The Mariapolis is one of the most important annual appointments organized by the Focolare movement, since it brings together people of different ages and backgrounds in an atmosphere that reflects its mission, founded on fraternity and on the building of bridges of dialogue and peace. The human being needs to be nourished in body and in spirit. Here at the Mariapolis, I feel that I receive this spiritual nourishment. I benefit from the sharing of experiences. I meet new people. Every person I meet, I consider as Jesus Christ. Here, one truly feels part of a family. These moments are extremely important for us Christians here in the Holy Land, because starting from the COVID epidemic,

but perhaps even before, and then with the wars that followed one another, we have gone through difficult times. Moments like this summer gathering are for us like a beacon of hope, where we feel closer to God and also closer to one another. In a time in which the need for dialogue and solidarity grows, this gathering came to reaffirm the importance of the spiritual initiatives that bring the faithful together around the values of the gospel, giving them the strength to face the challenges of life with a spirit of hope, and strengthening their presence as witnesses of peace in society.

On July the 25th, the Maronite Patriarchal Vicariate of Jerusalem celebrated a solemn mass on the occasion of the beatification of Ilias Hoyek, Patriarch of the Maronites, in conjunction with the main celebration held in Lebanon. The event was a spiritual occasion to recall his legacy and his role, both on the national and the ecclesiastical level. The first virtue that distinguished Patriarch Hoyek was obedience. Among the other qualities with which he was endowed was the apostolic spirit. He always committed himself to spreading the word of God and to gathering the faithful of the community in France, in Egypt, in Jerusalem, and wherever the Patriarchate sent him. Considered one of the most important religious and national figures in the history of modern Lebanon, the Blessed led the Patriarchal See from 1899 until his death in 1931. He was among the greatest supporters of the independence of Lebanon. He managed to gather the consensus of all the Lebanese communities, which chose him to lead the delegation to the Paris Peace Conference in 1919, where he successfully claimed the birth of the State of Greater Lebanon within the borders known today. For this, he is considered among the founding fathers of modern Lebanon. The celebration was presided over by Father Antoine Douayi, Maronite Patriarchal Vicar of Jerusalem, assisted by the Latin Patriarchal Vicar of Jerusalem, Monsignor William Shomali, and by Father Aziz Halawa. Father Douayi stated in his homily that Patriarch Hoyek was also known for his love towards the poor. He indeed put the goods of the Patriarchate at their service during the famine of Mount Lebanon in the First World War. He also founded the Congregation of the Maronite Sisters of the Holy Family. He wanted this congregation to be apostolic and not contemplative and enclosed in monasteries, with the aim of educating women in an era in which this type of education was almost non-existent. The legacy of Patriarch Hoyek is still alive in the memory of the community of Jerusalem, since to him is owed the merit of having consolidated the Maronite presence in the city at a time when a church did not yet exist. In 1985, he returned to Jerusalem and, together with the notables of the community, searched for a suitable place. This building was thus identified, which previously housed a hospital. He purchased it and it became the reference center of the Maronite community in Jerusalem.

0: Hi, dear friends. I am Cardinal Luis Antonio Tagle, Archbishop of Manila. You are watching Catholic Faith Network. May God bless you.
1: My name is Father Burke Masters. I'm the Director of Adult Formation for the Diocese of Joliet, and I'd like to talk about praying the Rosary at home as a family, as a domestic church. Somebody who's a convert to the faith, one of the big stumbling blocks I had in coming into the church was Mary. And I thought Catholics worshiped Mary, put her on a pedestal, maybe even on an equal level to God. And so I was very hesitant to pray the Rosary or anything associated.

0: associated with Mary, even when I became Catholic. When my mother died after my first year of seminary, I was 31 years old, and it really hit me. I remember hearing about John Paul II when his mother died. He was 11, and he went to the Blessed Mother, and he says, "You must be my mother now." And that really hit me, that I thought, God is so wise in giving us an earthly mother, but also giving us a heavenly mother whose role is to intercede for us and to guide us closer to her son, Jesus. So the rosary is this prayer that, yes, it's a Marian prayer, but Mary's always doing this, pointing us to Jesus. And so we're meditating on the life of Christ. We're offering prayer, and this repetitive prayer is meant to lead us into meditation, whether it's thinking about those mysteries of Christ, calling to mind the people who are in need of prayer. There's so much beauty that comes from the rosary. And I found in my own life, since I started praying the rosary daily, I've seen powerful things happen in my life. As a husband and father, I really want to encourage you, one, to, if you don't know how to pray the rosary, to learn how to pray it. There's so many resources out there online, there's pamphlets, and to get your family involved. My good friend Mike Sweeney, I remember visiting him the first time, and we were sitting around the dinner table, and as we finished dinner, his oldest daughter got up, and I thought she was gonna take things, you know, to the kitchen, and she came back with a rosary for everybody. And Mike started to lead the rosary as a father, and I thought, oh, he's just trying to impress me as a priest in the family. But as he started to pray, I realized that these kids knew the rosary. They prayed it every day, and even the two-year-old could say, "Hail Mary, full of grace." But what was so powerful, he'd say, "Okay, today's Monday, which mysteries are we praying?" And the joyful mysteries, and what's the first joyful mystery? The Annunciation. And so it's a way of teaching the rosary, but also teaching the life of Christ. And it was so powerful for me as I saw this domestic church live right before my eyes. And I thought, Mike is living out his baptismal call to be a priest, prophet, and king for his family. So I would recommend, as you're praying the rosary, not just for you to lead the whole rosary, but to have your members of the family to take turns leading. One, it's teaching them leadership. It's teaching them to not be afraid to pray publicly, even if it's with the family. They're gonna learn to have courage to pray publicly. We were at a restaurant one time, it was during spring training. There were three priests and five baseball players. And as we finished dinner, we were in the middle of this crowded restaurant. Mike says, "Let's pray a rosary." And I'm thinking, as a priest, like outside, right? And he says, "No, let's pray a rosary right here in the restaurant." So Mike led a rosary, and you could see people, waiters, other people kind of looking like, what are these eight grown men doing? We finished the rosary, an elderly man comes over, and he comes to me because I'm dressed like a priest, and he says, "Father, I just want to commend you all for praying publicly." And I said, "Well, it was actually the baseball player here who had the idea." He said, "I'm 81 years old, and I became Catholic because of people like you who are not afraid to show their faith publicly." And for me, that was such a great example of courage on Mike's part and of witness. And so I really want to encourage you men out there who may be a little fearful. You don't have to start praying publicly. Start praying in your home. Develop that domestic church. And then when you are able to go back to restaurants to eat, to not be afraid to make the sign of the cross. This world needs signs. This world needs witnesses. And I think we're being called, as the winds and the waves grow stronger against us, we're being called to be bold in Christ, to be free, and not to be afraid to pray publicly.
1: I like the mission of the Knights because it's about men getting together and iron sharpening iron. My coach would always say, "Show us who you're running with, and I'll tell you what you are. You know, you're running with stallions, you're gonna be a stallion." So you always surround yourself with good people, godly people to be around you, and you're gonna have a really good chance to be a good influence and successful. And to be challenged as a man of faith by other men of faith is the only way that you're really gonna ever grow. And that's, to me, what it's all about.

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1: 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They impact me. 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
15: Can't you just feel it? The conflict is becoming apparent in our culture. It reminds me of those words of John Paul II. We're now living in the final confrontation between the gospel and the anti-gospel, between the church and the anti-church, between Christ and the antichrist. And if we don't choose to know God's word, to believe God's word, and follow God's word, we're going to be a sitting duck for all kinds of confusion, all kinds of disorder. Those are really important choices that people have to make.
16: And these choices are difficult. Who am I going to marry? What kind of life am I going to live? How am I going to raise my kids? What am I going to do with my time, my talent, and my treasure?

And I have to make a choice today. Jesus says to each one of us, I came that you might have life and have it to the full. The question is, do we want it?

0: church step into a Eucharistic revival over the last few years. And so we're very indebted to him and therefore very indebted to her because she was right there every step of the way. So Janelle, welcome to The Choice That We Face.
1: Thank you, Pete. It's great to be here.
0: Yes. Well, I'm excited to talk about all the work that you're doing in your two homes, the home of the diocese and the home with your husband and your children. But I want to start here, if it's okay with you. Let's just start with, how did you come to faith? How did you meet Jesus? There's so many things that the Lord has done in you and through you that, like I said, we're going to talk about. But I want to just start with, did you always have a faith? Were you raised in a faith community, or how did you meet Jesus?
1: Thank you, Pete. Yeah, that's a great question. So I was born and raised in the Diocese of Crookston in Northwest Minnesota. I was raised in a Catholic home. My parents gave us, my brother and I have one brother who was 7 years older than me, and they gave us a Catholic education. And so I went to K-12 Catholic school in the diocese. And I would say, though, that my own personal faith really came alive through my high school years and into early college. I had a deepening of my faith through retreat ministry in high school, Teens Encounter Christ, and Parish Youth Ministry, Diocesan Youth Ministry. So that was a great gift. My parents did a lot of work to lay the foundational seeds or lay the seeds, you could say, for the deepening of the faith because of the gift of Catholic education. And they were very service-oriented people in ministering to the church. So I saw that firsthand growing up.
0: So as you're walking through high school, the faith is coming more and more alive. At that point, did you have any inclination of what the future might hold, or was it just kind of, like many young people, just kind of one step at a time? So was high school giving you any glimpse of what might come?
1: You know, I became involved at a diocesan level at a young age, but I don't think I recognized it at that time as anything that was paramount to what would transpire in my future. When I graduated high school, I was just a young person that was excited about moving away from home. I just really wanted the adventure of not living in my hometown for college. And so I moved to southern Minnesota, actually, and attended state school. And that is where I got involved at the Newman Center in college and met my husband. And there was another deepening, you know, just in my personal relationship with the Lord deepened through Newman ministry. And I actually earned a bachelor's of fine arts and ended up in marketing and publishing right out of college. And I worked in student affairs at the university of which my husband and I attended after we stayed there for some years after college and after we were married. And at the time, we were pretty involved in some pre-marriage retreat weekends in the diocese of which we lived. And I guess I always had an understanding and appreciation of the church as a community, and that it takes all of us to keep programs going and to support clergy. I've always felt a sense of duty, I guess, as a layperson. And so the Lord instilled that in me at a young age, and maybe because of the servitude of my parents and grandparents that I saw maybe growing up. But
0: Well, you were sharing with me earlier that you met your husband at the Newman Center. Mm-hmm. And then, like a lot of young Catholic couples, things went fast, right?
1: Yes.
0: Dating, marriage, baby. Yes. Can you describe what that was like? Because many of our viewers are raising families and trying to work and trying to balance the combination of having a career, but then also mm-hmm. raising their family. In those early years, what were you learning in that time? Maybe a more fun question is, like, what wasn't working? Or was there any challenges that you were finding of, like, we're newly married, we're having kids, and I'm trying to build a career? What was that like for you?
1: Yeah, that's also a great question. I think, you know, my husband was really drawn into education. He's a high school mathematics teacher.
0: Oh, God bless him.
1: And, you know, my parents were very hardworking people, but also I grew up with this understanding that, you know, I would probably need to provide for myself, or just, you know, in marriage, that it was maybe going to take two of us to have enough money, right, to live in today's society. So I think in those early years, as you mentioned, you know, we met at the Newman Center, we fell in love, and we started a family right away. And you know, I think what we learned

0: learned is, you know, the Lord's providence and the Lord's provision will always come through. And especially if you remain faithful, I think we learned how to support one another. You know, my husband and I both ended up going on to earn master's degrees as well. And so I think prayer and discernment about God's timing and what's best for the needs of our family while, you know, seeking balance always and prioritizing well. Like our relationship with the Lord has always come first, or we've always strived for that. Our relationship with one another in our marriage comes second. And, you know, raising our children with the Lord has been important. And then the finances and all the things that come with it somehow always manage to come through. So I think healthy prayer life as a couple was really important in what we learned early in our marriage, and examples of other couples maybe that we had gotten to know, and through ministry of the church volunteerism, we learned to give back at a young age. And
1: Yeah, I think it's one of the things that, not to seem like an old man shouting at the moon, but it does seem like younger generations right now are struggling to work hard or kind of embrace the grind or the furnace that is career, family, marriage, and there's almost a reluctance to dive in. Did that even cross your mind, or was that just something that was hardwired into you? It's like, no, part of what it means to be a follower of Christ and to be a wife and a mother is to just roll our sleeves up and get after it. Have you seen that trend, and how did that kind of, did you have to battle that?
0: You know, I think because we started our marriage young and we knew that there was a sense of our own responsibility, right? Like we know we had some goals. We wanted to be homeowners at some point. And I think managing the finances was a burden. And we entered our marriage with college debt because, you know, it's just the nature of maybe the situation with our families and whatnot. So we entered the marriage with debt. So I think we went into marriage knowing that we would have to work hard. But then I think we've seen the transition over time. Now that I employ people and I employ young people, I've seen maybe there's a difference. There's expectations in our society now that money is made differently than it once was, right? So yeah, I guess I've noticed the trend. I don't know at what point of our marriage we discerned whether working versus not working. I think it was just always, we wanted to make sure that we could provide for ourselves. Mm-hmm. Yeah.
1: You used a term when we were talking earlier that I thought was very compelling, this idea of a dual motherhood, that simultaneously you were, you know, in the traditional sense, a mother to your children and developing the domestic church, and then increasingly over time, more and more responsible for things happening in Mother Church, the bigger church of the Diocese of Crookston. And can you just speak to a little bit about how you've come to understand those two roles of one is obviously the more obvious version of motherhood with your actual children, but now mothering these priests, but kind of helping the Bishop Cousins oversee and just kind of properly understanding that, because I think that's a very interesting, they're related, but not the same. Mm-hmm. And there could be plenty of areas of tension there, but somehow it seems like you've been able to figure out integration.
0: Thank you, Pete. Yeah, so my responsibility with the church continued to increase maybe over this last decade. And when Bishop Cousins came to the Diocese of Crookston in late 2021, we were at a point in the life of the diocese and where we knew that a priest probably wasn't going to be able to be full-time in the chancery, in the pastoral center, kind of managing the operations with the staff and also being kind of a key support to the clergy that call into the diocese with needs. And so over a period of prayer and discernment and just other things that I'd already been involved in at the diocesan level, Bishop Cousins, you know, asked me to pray with him about this opportunity of becoming COO and chancellor. And, you know, the Lord made it pretty clear that that was what was going to be right for the diocese in this moment in the life of the church there locally. And, you know, I think I got to

0: to a point where I'd experienced some isolation throughout the years of mothering, because as my service to the church had increased, I sort of felt as though when I entered maybe the school community where my children attend Catholic school or whatnot, that maybe if I had had this outpouring for the church for 10 hours that day, and then I showed up at a high school basketball game, maybe I didn't quite fit in with what I like to call sometimes the PTA bake sale moms, right? Because I had maybe spent the day with the priest council or something. And it's just sort of trying to wrap my head around, right, sure, what's happening there compared to what I'm dealing with at the diocese. And so I try to go on annual silent retreat. And this last spring, I was really offering that feeling of isolation to the Lord, and also kind of asking the Lord to reveal back to me whether or not, you know, my outpouring for the church, were my children somehow feeling slighted, or was my physical motherhood somehow defective because of what I was being entrusted with for the life of the church? And what I came to understand, the Lord really was so gentle and patient in revealing back to me that, you know, He had asked me to enter this phase of service to the church in a unique and particular way, sort of the co-responsibility of the laity and in serving the bishop and the needs of the priests in our whole diocese. And that within that invitation and my yes, you know, there was, the Lord helped me to see that it was out of probably the joyful and sorrowful mysteries of having lived out my physical motherhood that made me a good fit for the needs of the diocese at this present time. So I think I often like to refer to it maybe as that there was a chasm, or like there was a separation of my understanding of maybe trying to fit all of my responsibilities within my home, but also in the workplace, like trying to make it all fit into a certain box at a certain time. And the Lord just showed back to me that my original fiat was to my marriage and my children, but that serving the church, it's a call within a call. Mm-hmm. And yeah, so there's been I've had just kind of a beautiful progression of integration. I think for me personally, you know, I really start my day with a lot of prayer, and I think I have to offer so much in humility to the Lord. Just I have to daily remind myself, and I do this through prayer and asking the Lord to be present to me, that I can't do life on my own. I can't do marriage and motherhood on my own. I mean, my husband is my great workmate, of course, or my helpmate in the Lord and His goodness there. And then whatever I'm able to offer to the diocesan church, I mean, I'm a part of a really great team of people that we all offer what we can offer in a small rural mission diocese, right, for the good of souls. And so I can't do it alone. Bishop Cousins can't do it alone. And so, yeah, my daily offering of to the Lord is just, you know, I say, here's my 5 loaves and 2 fish, and Lord, you know, walk with me this day, whatever that means, right? So.
1: Mm-hmm. Yeah, I think sometimes I feel like I have half a loaf and the head of a fish, you know, and that's about all I have to offer the Lord there. Well, what a beautiful testimony to the willingness to really offer our entire lives to the Lord and hold nothing back, and then say, Lord, give me the grace to understand where You want me to go with it, because not everyone's going to be called to do what You're doing. So God bless those PTA bake sale moms,
0: yes,
1: right?
0: Yes.
1: We need them too.
0: Yeah.
1: But that's a beautiful evidence of the full body of Christ coming to health and maturity, which leads me to my next question of, it's relatively unusual to have a lay person as the chancellor and the COO and the chief communication officer, and to be kind of in that integrated space. But it is a way that the body of Christ is drawing on the various giftings that the Holy Spirit has given us. In your role with Bishop Cousins, how do you see your responsibilities as really trying to kind of hear what the Lord is saying to the Church of Crookston and kind of effectively deploy, if you will, the resources that the Holy Spirit has given? Kind of how do you walk through that process with Him?
0: Great. Yeah. So we actually operate with a really talented leadership team. And Bishop Cousins, that's one of the very first things that he said when he came to the Diocese of Crookston was, you know, yes, as the bishop, I'm the chief shepherd of these souls, but he said that his leadership is strengthened and better when he is part of a team. And so We definitely bring decisions to prayer. We have, we do a lot of, we structure our meetings around Patrick Lencioni's, methods. And so that's been super important for Bishop Cousins' leadership. We bring all of our more strategic and longer range planning meetings. We have a half hour of adoration with our leadership team where we're able to really speak to or speak with one another about what the Lord is doing in our hearts and what we feel the Lord is doing or what the Lord wants to do for the Diocese of Crookston. We've spent time as a staff, praying through some immersive opportunities with Father John Ricardo in Acts 29. Yeah. So
1: good friend of the show. He's been on many times.
0: Absolutely. Yep. So it's been, Bishop Cousins, what I appreciate about his leadership is that he's willing to listen to what the Lord is saying through all of us that support him in his ministry. And so I think that's been a difference maker. And I think that's what makes him a unique shepherd. Maybe not all bishops lead the same way, but for us, it's been a great gift to be able to pray with him and for him to be able to hear what the Lord is doing in all of us that work with him. So
1: yeah, it should be noted that Bishop Cousins was also in that seat a couple seasons ago. So you can find that episode on YouTube if you're interested in it. Shifting gears just slightly, I want to go back to something you said about the joyful and sorrowful mysteries in your home life, helping you be prepared for presumably the joyful and sorrowful mysteries in your work life. Could you just share a little bit about what you mean by that? I mean, I think we all can assume that there's been joyful and hard things in your marriage and family life, but maybe a little bit more specifically, were there any particular things that happened in your family life that you saw, wow, the Lord's hand not only guided us through that for us as a family, but then really did give me an insight or a grace for the work that I'm doing in the diocese?
0: Yeah, so my husband and I, we were married 21 years ago, and we became pregnant on our honeymoon.
1: Oh, okay.
0: And when our first child was born, a son, he experienced some delays right after birth, and we tracked those and followed those kind of concerns in the beginning. And what we learned by the time he was 3 years old, he was diagnosed with autism. Mm. And so the early years of our marriage, we were really kind of thrust into this just a different path than maybe what we would have anticipated of what would have happened, right, with a first child. And so we were young at the time, and I experienced some isolation there too, because those first years of mothering didn't really look like what other mothers were experiencing with the first child. And I struggled to find community with other mothers that were walking a path similar. But we love our son very much, and he's a great gift to us, and we wouldn't change him or anything about him. But so then those first years, though, we did a lot of intervention with him, and we actually waited for to conceive our second child. And our second child actually became pregnant with him 13 years ago, and he had trisomy 18. And so about halfway through our second pregnancy, we discovered that our son was going to have a very short life. And so we, of course, carried the baby to term. He was a boy, and we named him John Paul. He was born after 39 weeks, and we had a C-section, and he was baptized in the operating room, and he died an hour after birth. And it was all very expected because of what we knew was what was to come in that way. But yet, so I look back on my motherhood of all these years of motherhood, and I think the first 10 years for me, again, it was just this time of really deepening my relationship with the Blessed Mother and understanding, the joys and sorrows that she experienced in raising Christ. But then how she must have felt with, her own son dying. And so my relationship with the Blessed Mother changed in those first 10 years of mothering. We subsequently went on to have two additional children. But I would say I did experience isolation, lack of community, I think, and I kind of withdrew into myself, my own physical motherhood. I withdrew into myself, and I did experience some loneliness in those first years. My second 10 years of mothering now, it's when my role with the diocese has increased and my responsibilities have increased. And I think what it has been so paramount, maybe the struggles that I encountered in my physical motherhood, because it almost becomes a litmus test of,

0: of like, what can I really handle in the workplace? It's like, sometimes I want to say, well, I've buried a child. So there's actually nothing in this world. Like no budget worksheet is more complicated than, you know, having to bury a child, right? So maybe that's part of it. And I think that's why, even when there's challenges with if our bishop is, you know, struggling with something, or if our priests are needing help navigating an issue, I think maybe what the Lord has invited me to do is just sort of bring that kind of motherly care, you know, some critical thinking, especially, but prayer, you know, oftentimes what happens in the life of a diocese, there's always things happening in the background that the people don't see yet, or they'll see in 6 months, but they didn't see it while we were in the midst of it. And, and being able to just offer in prayer what I can for our priests and our bishops, and our parish staffs, and all the people that need it, I tend to have, you know, kind of behind the veil in a sense. And so I can bring that motherly care to whatever circumstances are there. And maybe there's just, yeah, like a sense of courage and duty and all of that because of maybe what I've seen in my own physical mothering. So,
1: yeah. Well, thank you very much for sharing that. That moved me as a father of five. I can appreciate the complexity and the challenge of that. You've mentioned now several times the isolation and loneliness are part of maybe the bad fruit, I guess, of some of the things that have happened. Chances are there are people who are watching right now who are also experiencing isolation and loneliness. What would you say to them, or what would your encouragement be, or what have you found as the pathway out of that, or maybe a consistent anecdote when you find yourself being maybe drawn to just go just into yourself or isolate yourself from other people?
0: Yeah, I would say definitely spiritual direction has been a very helpful tool for me, a part of, you know, across all the years I've especially been working for the church. But I think regular prayer and mass, you know, I attend mass as often as I can, and I did in those years of isolation. And spiritual direction, as I mentioned, I would say an annual retreat or being involved in some sort of retreat where you can just allow the Lord time to pour into you in a setting that's just outside of your regular life, your regular day-to-day, and kind of, you know, silence the media, silence the technology. I think sometimes the isolation and loneliness can come from all the compare and contrast. Mm. And we see online or we see on social media what we think the other mothers or what we think the other people in our affinities or affinity groups are going through, right? But it's none of that's really ever real. So I think disconnecting from time to time is really important. And I would say be a part of, maybe find a small group of other people, other women, if you're a woman, or, you know, a small faith sharing group that can really help you navigate hard questions. They can help you in that isolation and loneliness, the check-ins that can kind of come from all of that, regular confession. I mean, there's so much that the sacraments and the grace provided by the sacraments in the life of the church, I would say just cling there as often as you can and spend time with other people of faith that share your values. I think that's been beneficial to me throughout the years. So,
1: well, unfortunately, we only have time for one more question, but I love asking this question of people, especially who are working in the church. What's giving you hope right now? So much news about what's not working. What would you say is working? Where do you see the Spirit moving with real fruitfulness right now in the church?
0: Gosh, I think our young people are, you know, able to, I think our young people bring so much hope because they are so willing and they have open hearts for the goodness that comes from the Eucharist, the goodness that comes from, and the National Eucharistic Revival has been a big part of that, of course, in the U.S. Church. I think our young people want to know the truth, and they don't want to spend time with anything that isn't what's the truth. That's what I've been experiencing. So I think that for sure. And I also think, you know, Pope Leo is a man that, in so far, what I can tell, he's got a really calm, even, patient, gentle temperament. And, you know, his papacy is bringing me a lot of hope as well.
1: Wonderful. Well, thank you for your faithfulness to the Lord and to your husband and to your children and to the church. It's a great gift to have you with us, but it's a great gift to have you working to build the kingdom. So thank you very much.

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1: We hold in our hearts a universal truth, a mission greater than any one man, rooted in the vision of Blessed Michael McGivney, and waiting to be lived out through us as Brother Knights. Who will bring light to a world in need? It's your turn to defend what's right, to lead with courage, to serve with faith, and to answer the call. The time is now. You are born a man. You become a knight.
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13: I'm Amy Grant, and I want to talk to you from my heart about the heart. There was nothing about my life that said, you have a ticking time bomb in your chest. But I did. I wound up in the office of a cardiologist because I was there with my husband. And at the tail end of that, the cardiologist looked at me and said, I want to see you. No one was more surprised than I was to learn I was living with a rare heart condition. He said, Amy, this condition, you'll be fine, and then catastrophic. A few months later, I had open heart surgery that saved my life. And I owe it to the research and life-saving medical breakthroughs developed by the American Heart Association. I'm grateful for the American Heart Association. Their research gave me more time to do the things I love with the people I love. So listen to your heart. I'm here today

Jesus has been in Jericho for a couple of days and he's preparing to leave. And this young man runs up to Jesus. It's as if for a couple of days he's been wrestling with this question, was afraid or nervous or not courageous enough to go to be able to ask Jesus. But he hears that Jesus is leaving and he's got to get an answer to this question. So he runs up and he says, "Good teacher, what must I do to inherit eternal life?"

0: The thing that still stays with me, I mean, well, I've been out of BC maybe 70 years now. We had theology every semester, 2 hours a week, every semester for 4 years, required. You didn't, you know, the Jesuits had that ratio studiorum, and this is, here's your schedule, you know. I don't think I had an elective till I was a senior. But anyway, I can almost still hear Father Riley giving instruction. It was, must have been my junior, sophomore year. And the lecture was about eternity, and I never forgot it. And it instilled both a fear and a hope on my part. The concept of eternity was driven home to me, that this is for real and it lasts forever. So that what I've been driven to, my own, I guess my own ambition is, well, I don't want to miss out on eternity.
1: It's important that we know that heaven and hell, these are real places. So you need to try earnestly to live your life according to that. Like it's not a game. So when I think of mediocrity, it's like, oh, well, I'll just kind of go through the motions. And I was like, this is not a game.
2: If somebody were to ask you, what do you have to do to inherit eternal life? Do you know the answer to that question? It seems to me essential that we know the answer to that. The vast majority of people, what they say is, well, follow the commandments, do this, do that, go to mass, pray my rosary, pay my tithe, all of those kinds of things. That's what we say, but we need to pay attention to what Jesus says. Jesus says to the young man, follow the commandments. And the thing that's cool about that is that the commandments matter. There's this way or this attitude, I think, that the commandments are, they're old-fashioned, they're irrelevant, they don't matter as much. Jesus says, if you want to inherit eternal life, follow the commandments.
3: I think, you know, the commandments provide boundaries. You know, the commandments provide a structure to the moral life. You know, you think if you're building a house, there's always that stage, you know, before the insulation goes in, before the paint goes on, long before the interior decorator comes to visit, that you're building that structure of the house. And that's how I see the commandments.
2: Now, like in Matthew's gospel, the man says, which ones? There's something about that I just like. It's like all of them, just the odd or the even.

0: happens, which ones do I have to follow? The commandments matter. It's not like they're irrelevant anymore. So if we want to inherit eternal life, we follow the commandments. Jesus goes on and says, you shall not kill, you shall not commit adultery, you shall not steal, you shall not bear false witness, you shall not defraud, honor your father and your mother. The commandments are important. But what we're going to discover is that it's not merely following the commandments. There's something more than that. He replied and he said to him, teacher, all of these I have observed from my youth. I haven't done any of those things. I mean, I can't say that. I mean, I can't say that I have followed all the commandments my entire life. There's something good and virtuous about this. I've not done any of those, Lord. And the Lord says to him, you are lacking one thing. And I imagine that is like, really, just one thing? I'm even doing better than I thought. That's awesome. But what we're going to discover is that eternal life is not merely following the commandments. It's more than that. It's not like I can earn my way to heaven. As long as I don't do this and as long as I do this, then I can go to heaven and I'm good. It's something more than that. It's not just because I don't do something that's going to allow me to go to heaven. It's not just following the commandments. To be clear, that's important, but it's not just that.
1: So the rich man, young man is a hard story to hear. This guy does a lot, right? He's a good person and sell, right? All these things, okay? And he's following God, and what must I do to gain eternal life? And Jesus like says, you know, even more, right? And why is it hard? Because we understand that, like, in a certain sense, is like, well, God's just taking away everything. But the truth is, like, God has everything, right? And we hold on to what we want to hold back from God. And, like, this idea that he's a jealous God is not like this idea of, like, jealousy, like we understand it, but that he's so deeply in love with us that even the tiniest part of our heart that we hold back from him is unbearable to us, and he knows that. And so he wants more and more and more. And to me, I see that like just complete call on that young, on the rich young man's life. I think about it with regards to Amber, like I'm a terrible person to be in a relationship with, because if she doesn't pay attention to me like 24 hours a day, but there's 1 minute that she's not, I'm like, why isn't she paying attention to me, right? Like, I just want every bit of it. You know, I want all that, you know, I want to constantly be talking to her and everything. And I feel that, and like Jesus, like, well, give it all to me. Why are you holding that back? And I think one of those things that, you know, working against us is that people think, I just deserve it, right? This, I'm a nice person. And it has nothing to do with intimacy with God. It has more to do with just like, almost like being polite. This idea, right, that no, God doesn't care if you're nice. He doesn't care if you're polite. He wants someone who's desperately in love with him, who knows his voice, who knows his movement, who knows his ways. That person is who's welcomed into heaven. And I worry all the time. I worry all the time about this, you know, and because I'm like a professional evangelist, right? I worry all the time about people who think, I've done all this for the church. You know, the mark of a disciple is not what you've done for the person you're following. It's time spent with the person you're following.
0: I think of the scribes and the Pharisees. Those they were consumed with following the commandments in every letter of the law. And yet in the scriptures, Jesus was most critical of them. He says, your hearts are far from me. So as we hear that, it's more than merely following the commandments. This is, I think, just a beautiful scene. Scripture says, Jesus looks on him with love, and he says to him, sell what you have and give it to the poor, and you'll have treasure in heaven. Then come and follow me. This is a sad story, and yet I think it gives us a beautiful insight in Jesus. Jesus looks on him with love. And that it's important that we remember that and we know that whenever the Lord looks on us, that he looks on us with love. That when he looked at the young man, when he looks at you, when he looks at me, his desire is more than anything, more than I desire. His desire is that I inherit eternal life. I mean, it's the purpose of Jesus coming so that we might inherit eternal life. And Jesus looks on him with love because Jesus sees his heart.
2: I think it's so easy to get caught up sometimes in those great metaphors about, you know, laborers in the

0: vineyard, and the harvest is abundant and the laborers are few. And somewhere along the line, I was just clocking in for Jesus. And there was this sense that I had that, I mean, I loved God, and that's why I went to work for him. And, you know, just through just a series of failures, really, just a series of failures in my professional life, I just came to this place where I was like, wow, my deepest identity is not in being God's employee. There was just this metanoia, this new awareness that no, I really was his daughter. I was his child. And that more than God wanted me to work for him, he wanted to hold me. He wanted me to receive his love. And that was primary.
1: David once said to me, you know, Amber, you can't really be mad at God if you don't have a relationship with him. And I was kind of puzzled by that word, relationship.
2: I said, if she doesn't try to have a relationship with him.
1: Well. Spice it up a little bit. And I was really puzzled by that because I was like, well, what do you mean? Like, I've gone to daily mass almost my whole life. Like, I've done mission trips. I pray the rosary and I go to adoration. And I just didn't understand, like, well, what do you mean by relationship? And I was reflecting on it, and it would be a lot like a dating relationship if you just did a lot of things, like, let's go to the movies, and let's go dancing, let's go, and you never talked to the person. Right. And I thought, that's exactly what I did. It's like, I did all these external things, but I never talked to Jesus. I never actually got to know who he was. And if you were doing that in a relationship, dating someone,
2: right, it'd be weird.
1: That would be crazy. I mean, you would never get to know that person. You would maybe be in love with the idea of them, but you would not really be in love with who they were.
3: The young man knows that actually there's one thing that he holds on to more than his desire for eternal life: his riches, his possessions. Jesus loves him enough to ask him for that. He's not going to take it from him. He's going to ask him for that. He's going to ask him, lay down your possessions and follow me. Jesus knew that his possessions were more important than following Jesus. And I love that image of Jesus looking at him and say, okay, you want to go to heaven, you want to inherit eternal life, this right here, it's going to stop you. It's going to prohibit you from inheriting eternal life, so I want you to give it up. And he walks away sad. And Jesus doesn't say, okay, you don't have to do that, but he let him walk away. Because it needs to be his free choice, that nobody's going to make him do that. The question I think we have to ask ourselves, the question we need to wrestle with, is what is that thing in our life that we make more important than him?
4: I had gone on a retreat to a monastery and I was sick for the entire time that I was there. And I thought, what a waste. Like, I missed all of the prayers in the chapel. And why did I even bother going there? And the last night before I left, I was able to go to the chapel and I'm sitting there and I just cried out to the Lord, why did you make me? And he answered with this deep interior realization that what I was currently living was not it. And then I heard him say, if you seek me, I will be found by you.
5: If we're going to be truly happy and truly joyful, you know, the Lord knows best. And I think it's only really in giving him our yes that we are truly satisfied, truly fulfilled. I mean, I think that's what we were created for. I mean, we were created to be in relationship with him. And until we find that relationship with the Lord, there's always going to be something missing in our lives. And, you know, we often try to fill that gap with things that aren't always wholesome, you know, like money, pleasure, power, fame. And it's only when we turn back to the Lord in conversion, you know, that... And find that relationship with him and develop that relationship, you know, give our yes to the Lord wholeheartedly, that we are truly satisfied.
3: There is a moment in each one of our life, and I understand that this is a scary moment, when with filled with grace, we say to the Lord, or we make this prayer, Lord, take away everything that keeps me away from you. I remember the first time I made that prayer, I was maybe 20 years old, and it frightened me because I was afraid that as soon as I made that, he was going to take away everything that I wanted, all my dreams or my hopes, and as if this weird idea of God, that God doesn't want good things for me or God doesn't want great things for me. So I was afraid to say, Jesus, take everything away from me that keeps me away from you. But I suggest that is a great moment of conversion. That moment is a moment of metanoia for each one of us, that we say, Lord, I want you to be the most important thing in my life. And I understand if I'm going to inherit eternal life, that I need to be rid of everything that's going to stop that.
0: All of us are invited to search our hearts and look at those attachments that are keeping us from living freely as disciples of Christ. You know, is that certain expectations for relationships? Is it, you know, past wounds and resentment? Is it created things and habitual behaviors or addictions that we just can't imagine living without? You know, those are all things that Christ invites us to surrender.
6: God would want me to give up the whole partying lifestyle, even though it's a daily temptation. These thoughts come in, he's like, you gotta let go of that. And I even think deeper than that is control. I think we just want so much control on this person's supposed to be there at that time, and then, all right, then when that happens, well, I want to make sure there's this much in the 401k at this point in time, and then, okay, well now my health should be fine. I mean, I was never a smoker, so this shouldn't be happening. It's like, you gotta give all of that to him. Release that control and kind of let him just take over.
4: I remember once a priest asking me, what is the Lord asking you to give up to follow him? And I just thought, everything. He's asking everything. And later I would learn, well, he's asking everything so he can give me himself. Like, I have to be completely empty in order to be filled with him.
3: I mean, I invite you to pray, Lord, show me those things that I make more important than you. Show me the things that are going to stop me from inheriting eternal life. What is that for you? Power? Reputation? What people think about us? Fear? The past? Sin? Control? I mean, what is that thing that we hold on to that Jesus says, just give me that, and we say, I just can't give you that. I think for some it's identity or whatever it is. Lord, I want you to have everything that keeps me away from you. Because the reality is, when the young man runs up to Jesus, Jesus desires him to be in heaven more than the young man desires that.
7: You know, one of the things that I reflect on sometimes when I have conversations, even with people at LA Fitness at the gym, and I'll get around to talking about eternity, and they'll look at me like, what? And I really feel sorry for people who have no concept of life after death. The reality of eternity is so powerful in my personal life that it causes great fear that I won't make it. You know, like that human frailty of, oh, geez, I wish I had some kind of a answer.
3: Jesus says, do not let your hearts be troubled. You have faith in God and have faith in me. In my Father's house, there are many dwelling places. If there were not, would I have told you that I am going to prepare a place for you? Jesus knows the way to eternal life. He knows how to get to heaven. We find later in John's gospel that Jesus says that he is the way. I mean, there is only one who's come down from heaven and has returned to heaven, and it is him. And he is the way to eternal life. Jesus doesn't say, I am a way. He says, I am the way. We hear

0: other places in scriptures about the gate, enter through the narrow gate, or the road is narrow and it's hard. But if we're with Jesus, if we're keeping our eyes on Jesus and He's the center of our life, then He is the way. So there's nothing to be afraid of. There's no fear about the road being narrow or the road being hard. The reality is Jesus is the way and He's going to show us the way. And one of the things that I love is He's provided us everything we need so as to be able to go to heaven. He gives us the sacraments, the grace of the sacraments, the sacrament of reconciliation, when we can go and be reconciled, our sins can be washed away. He gives us the commandments so that we know what He's asking. This is not a guessing game. We're not going to get up to heaven and say, what do you mean there was 12 commandments? We know what the Lord is asking of us. He gives us the Eucharist, that we can consume Him every day, that literally opens up heaven, that we get to experience the grace of heaven. He gives us our devotions, our rosaries, our prayers that help turn our heart to the Lord, the saints that give us models and examples. Jesus is the way, and if I stay close to the Lord, if I keep my eyes fixed on Him, I don't need to be worried about anything because He will show me the way. But Jesus is also the truth. He's not a truth. He is the truth, and the truth can be known. And we live in a world that's become so relative. What's true for you is true for you, but what's true for me? But Jesus says that He is the truth. The truth is a person. It's not merely a philosophy or an idea. It is a person. We live in a world where everybody is fighting over what is good, what is bad. Jesus is the Word, and Jesus is the truth. And I can build my life, that when Jesus speaks to me, when Jesus speaks to us, that we can build our life, that He is, in fact, the truth. And it can be known, and it is a person.
1: My vocation was very particular, so in a very particular way, Jesus asked me to give up everything. He asked me to leave my people in my Father's house so that He could desire my beauty. And that wasn't a negative, it was very much a positive because He wanted to give me Himself. And He's given me so much more because of that. And before I entered the monastery, I'd already made the decision and I thought I was totally at peace with it, but right before I entered, I was on a pilgrimage and we were having liturgy the next morning, and the night before I was looking up the gospel reading for the next day. And when I found the gospel, I decided, well, I'll read it. And I was gonna read it quickly, but then it sort of caught my attention. And it was when Jesus is with Peter in the boat and they catch a bunch of fish and Peter just says, depart from me for I am a sinful man. And in the New Jerusalem Bible, Jesus' response is, do not be afraid, Peter. From now on, it's people you'll be catching. And in that moment when I read it, I just heard in my heart, do not be afraid, Maki. From now on, it's souls you'll be nursing. And I was just shocked by that. I was like, I wasn't thinking about nursing. I wasn't thinking about any of that. I was on this beautiful pilgrimage. I was going to the monastery. I was happy. And the Lord knew that deep down inside, there was still that ache, that I was still leaving so much behind to follow Him. And He was showing me that even though I was leaving that behind, that I was going to find Him. And that I was still going to be a nurse, but a different kind of nurse.
0: Jesus is the way, He's the truth, and then finally He tells us that He is the life. And I just love this text, that the scripture tells us in John 10:10 that Jesus has come so that we may have abundant life. And that's not just survival, that's not just getting by, but abundant life. I remember one time, a lady was taking me to the airport and I was talking about how I wanted to live this abundant life. And she said to me, she goes, I'm nervous. I don't know if I want to live like that. And I said, why? I mean, that's the way Jesus wants us to live, a life full of grace and mercy and goodness. And she goes, but if you live like that, they're going to notice you. I just kind of want to live my life just under the radar. I want to live my life abundantly. I want to live my life like Peter, walking on water. How cool is that? Peter is called out of the boat and he walks on water. That's how I want to live my life, a life of abundance. Now, a life of abundance doesn't mean difficulties or struggle. I mean, Jesus lived the most abundant, perfect life. Our Blessed Mother lived an abundant, perfect life. And there was also difficulty, and there was struggle, and there was pain. And in the midst of that, there is joy, and there is peace, and there is mercy, and there is hope. That's the way I want to live. And the thing about that is this abundant life that Jesus is inviting us to, this conversion that he's inviting us to, this is just

0: the beginning, because ultimately it leads us to eternal life. If I follow the Lord, keep my eyes fixed on Him, stay on the narrow path, follow the commandments, I will ultimately inherit eternal life. I will inherit the kingdom of God.
1: I went to confession. I said, "Hey, Father, I've always had this doubt, you know, that I know about eternity and I want to be saved and I can't be sure about it." So he tried to put me at ease, and finally he said, "Look, John, if Jesus can forgive you, why can't you forgive yourself? How, you know, it was the answer, but it still drives at me, you know, that I'm gonna really make it." And it goes back to those classes at BC.
0: One of the images I really love is actually in the canon of the Eucharist. It says the halls of heaven, and I can just imagine walking down these halls with cheering and celebration, and there's St. Francis, and there's St. John Paul, and Mother Teresa, and my grandpa, and there's this celebration that's going on. And the Lord's gonna look at me, and He's not gonna ask me, "Dave, how many times did you mess up?" And He's not gonna ask you how much money you made, or how successful you were, or how smart you were. What He's gonna ask us is, "Who do you say that I am?" And by His grace, I'm gonna be able to say, "You are the Christ. You are the Son of God. You are the Anointed One. You are the Merciful One. You are the One who shed His blood so that I might live. You opened the gates of heaven. You are my Messiah." And then the Lord, by His grace, He's gonna look at me, and I can't wait to be able to hear Him say, "Dave, well done. You've been a good and faithful servant. Enter into joy today." Let's pray. Come, Holy Spirit. Lord Jesus, come with Your Holy Spirit. Jesus, place on our hearts a desire for heaven, a desire for eternal life. Lord, by Your Holy Spirit at this moment, allow us to see those things that we make more important than You, things that we make more important than eternal life. Lord, we pray for a particular grace that allows us to surrender them to You. We're not gonna hold on to these things anymore. Lord, give us the grace to be able to be faithful and to follow You, for You are You are the way, You are the truth, and You are the life. Amen. May Almighty God bless you, the Father, the Son, and the Holy Spirit. Amen. Amen.

0: also a national board member for the Society of St. Vincent de Paul. Welcome to the show, Sean.
1: Thank you. And I think the second part is a little bit more important than the avid football fan.
0: But without a doubt. Absolutely. There's no doubt. But we love our football.
1: We do love our football.
0: I think you put it in great context. Yeah. You know, they say deep south, football is a religion. But that's not true. The real thing is what the work and the mission of the society is, isn't it?
1: Amen. Amen.
0: Yeah.
1: And as soon as you get exposed to the society and the mission of the society, it has a way of hooking you.
0: Yeah, no doubt. No doubt. But I'm going to beat you because I know you're a big college football fan.
1: Yes.
0: And I didn't think about this.
1: As you
0: are. Oh, I love my Tigers. Go Tigers. Amen. Well, we got a call, and there is a wonderful offensive lineman for LSU. He started as a freshman last year.
1: Okay.
0: And this young man is a star player. He came right around Christmas time and paid and served a meal to our guests at our St. Vincent de Paul dining room. I mean, that was powerful. And you know, from time to time, I typically interact with the reporters of the local stations, but not the news anchors or the sports anchors. And here we got sports reporters in the dining room.
1: That had to be a lot of fun.
0: Yeah.
1: And isn't it amazing when you come across someone young?
0: Yes.
1: And doing something like that.
0: They connecting. Hmm. And he wanted to do
1: it's
0: it.
1: Inspiring.
0: He reached out.
1: Yeah.
0: He's a graduate of Catholic High School. Emory Jones, a great young man, just fabulous. But isn't that what, you know, I guess in a way with a mission, you're kind of competing, but you're competing for the Lord, right?
1: Amen. Yeah, for sure. For sure. Yeah. And you come across someone like that, though, it's so inspiring.
0: It
1: and at such a young age, too.
0: Yes.
1: And it's no one told him to do that.
0: No one
1: of himself. And I've got two young daughters and been blessed to experience a lot of their experiences and the friends that they've had in high school. And the seed that is inside of a lot of young kids is inspiring for us to see when we're adults and we're out working and doing all we can to find someone young like that coming out of their own and show up and give of their time. It's inspiring. And that is what St. Vincent de Paul is all about, right? That's what the mission's all about.
0: No doubt about it. You know, Steve Sabinski was recently on the show and he said, you know, you open the newspaper or go online, you see it's negative news, you turn on the television, but that's the good news, isn't it? Yeah, the kids doing stuff. And I always say we're all children of God. Mm-hmm. And in a real true sense, we're called to come together, love one another. And that's really what the most powerful message of our society is, isn't it, Sean?
1: It is. And it's when you experience it, it's really where your spiritual journey starts to go, right? It's when you have that person-to-person encounter. And I remember going on my first home visit, Michael. And that first home visit, I was really nervous, extremely nervous. Didn't know what I was doing to go on that home visit. But I remember midway through that home visit, I was just overwhelmed with how much I was getting out of this experience. And I felt like after I left, I was there to help, but I think I received a lot more in exchange. And that's always been the case. And ultimately, as a spiritual, you know, growth is concerned, God has his ways, and he put me in that spot because it was time for me to start my spiritual journey and spiritual growth, and every home visit just increased it and makes you want more.
0: And you learn more. It is that growth experience, and that Vincentian's friendship allows you to grow in holiness with others. Mm. Are you inspired by others you serve?
1: Serve with.
0: Yeah,
1: for sure. You, for example,
0: don't say that.
1: First time?
0: The knobs went off on the TV. There's not knobs on TV. That shows you how old I am, Sean. Talk about knobs on TV. They don't exist here.
1: You're saying someone got up off their couch, walked over to the TV, and turned it.
0: Ain't no good, so yeah, they don't turn that off. But no, but you're right.
1: Absolutely.
0: You're right. Your fellow Vincentians, when you go on a home visit and then you after in the meeting, don't you grow from your fellow members?
1: Yeah, and you connect at a level that is so much different than anywhere else you go, be it at work or be it at a party or be it at school. When you go and do a home visit and then even come back to your conference and you're sitting in a room with a bunch of Vincentians with you, the relationship is so much different. It's so much

0: deeper, and it's real. And so it's inspiring to be in a home visit. It's inspiring to do the work of St. Vincent de Paul. It's inspiring to help. But to your point, your peers that you're doing it with, is you're at a different level from a relationship standpoint. And there's so many of them over the path, over the few, you know, the years that I've been doing this, that have inspired me, not by any words, not by anything that they said, but who they are and how they live their life is just inspiring. So yeah, it's a blessing. It's a true blessing that you find St. Vincent de Paul Society, and your spiritual growth and just growing as a human being is tremendous throughout the experience.
1: What, after that first home visit, after your first encounter, what really kind of said, this is something, I mean, you are a lifelong Vincentian now. What cemented that for you?
0: I remember it was 1997 is when I joined the society, and a brand new conference in Dallas, Texas at Christ the King Parish. And I remember what got me there was my mom. It was some challenges in my life at that point in time. And my mom, being the saint that she is, her first recommendation was, you got to go see the priest. And I was like, come on, mom, but I followed through with what she said. And Father Sean at Christ the King was there to receive me. And I even said to him, Father, I don't even know why I'm Catholic right now, and I don't know that I want to be Catholic moving forward, which is a big statement because I grew up in six brothers and sisters. Irish Catholic household. Mom is, as I said, she's a saint. But Father Sean said, okay, good. That's good. You're asking the right questions. But I got something for you to do. You got to get out of the pews, and you got to get to work. And let's go. And I've got a new St. Vincent de Paul conference to introduce you to. And so I went. And the gentleman who started, his name's Hank Herman. And Hank is a true inspiration because he's done so many things in Dallas as far as creating a thrift store, creating a pharmacy, everything. But following through with Hank and showing up at that first meeting, being pretty intimidated, I was not quite sure I wanted to go there, Michael. But, I did. I sat down. And in that meeting, I volunteered to do a home visit. And it was that first home visit, it was done. It was absolutely done. Not only was I going to be a part of St. Vincent de Paul for the rest of my life, my Catholic, my relationship with the Catholic Church for me just opened up and blossomed and never looked back. And so thank you, Mom. And thank you, Father Sean, for the introduction. And thank you, Hank Herman, for having the courage to create a conference that so many great things have happened because of that.
1: Powerful, Sean. When we come back, I'm going to tell Sean a little bit about my relationship with Hank Herman. He may not know about. And we'll talk about the power of our Vincentian mission and ministry when we come back.
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0: Welcome back. I'm here with Sean Myers, and we're talking about Dallas and the society there. It's strong mission. And you mentioned Hank Herman, and we've known each other a while. We talk a lot of football. We've never talked a lot of Hank.
1: And we haven't talked Hank.
0: Hank is an example of a wonderful Vincentian.
1: Amen.
0: And I worked with him years ago, and you know, he had some questions. I answered him. Boy, you answer a question with Hank, and miracles happen.
1: Talk about miracles. He is he's a true blessing, especially in Dallas when you think of the growth. You mentioned Steve and having Steve on from Phoenix. You know, our vision in Dallas is to create what's going on in Phoenix, what's going on in Atlanta, what's going on here in Baton Rouge. We're years behind that in relation to our growth, but there's a lot of, you know, a lot of momentum in Dallas and a lot of different things that we're doing. And Hank is one of these guys who has his fingerprints on just about everything. He was the first council president that reorganized Dallas to enable to have a single council president. Back then, it was the district councils, and there was a lot of nothing getting done in that regards. And Hank was the one to galvanize to create some structure from a council board perspective. Hank was very instrumental in getting our thrift store started back in the 90s and early 2000s, and that's been a fantastic success. Hank is the founder of our pharmacy. And just the past, you know, finally, he had to get a law changed in the state of Texas to allow us to open the charitable pharmacy. And you fast forward to today, and last year we served about 120,000 prescriptions went out. And that's just in 4 years of its existence. He is a tremendous blessing. But, you know, you come across folks like Hank, Joe Minogue, who I know you know very well, Mike Pasolini, who you know very well. You know, these folks are, you know, for me, they're my leaders. They are the ones that inspire me to keep do whatever I can to watch what they've done and stand on their shoulders to kind of to take what they've started and do more. They're an inspiration. So yes, Hank, Joe, Mike, these are fantastic people that I've been blessed to be a part of in the Dallas area, but then watching what they do on the national level as well.
0: And all the national leaders. It's a society that's worldwide, and you've had that opportunity to grow and from the national perspective, really understand more about our Vincentian family, right?
1: I remember when Hank asked me, he asked me from a conference, because I started with Hank at his conference, then I moved to a different area of town, and that conference was real small, but within a few first meeting, they looked at me and said, "You're elected president," because it was floundering, and I happened to be a fresh face in the room. And we were very fortunate to take that that conference and do a lot of great things. Mm-hmm. Hank called me and said, "I'd like for you to serve on the board at the council." And I was like, "Hank, I like serving locally. I love the home visit. I love serving locally." He's like, "No, I need you to kind of step up and take on more of a council role." So I did. And boy, was that fantastic, because you get a different view of the society and the impact that it has when you're serving at a council level. Did a lot at the council level and then started, you know, serving at the national level. And again, every time you take on, you say yes, but I actually say no. You know, every time I'm asked to do something new, my response is always no. And my mom got me in here, but then my wife's always reminding me, Amy, my wife is reminding me, "Sean, it's not Hank asking you. It's not Joe asking you. It's not John Barry asking you. Just remember, you know, to say yes, you know, because it's God's asking you to step up." And every time you do, Michael, you just have you see a different side of the impact that we have as a society. And you learn so much new, and you're inspired to take that home. What can you do to help? What can you do to help your neighbor that's living next to you? So, boy, the people that are part of this are fantastic. And not only that, it doesn't take long to establish rapport with them. I mean, a minute, you and I,

0: met, and I think within a minute we were probably, you know, best friends, you know.
1: Oh, no doubt about
0: and
1: it.
0: That experience
1: that spirit
0: is
1: spirit of friendship, the unity.
0: Yes.
1: All of the, you know, critical things of spirituality of our society, all of those things is what makes all the wonderful people you're talking about so special. And, you know, often on the show we talk about the Holy Spirit's talking to us all the time, but are we listening?
0: Mm-hmm.
1: That's kind of one thing I'm mad about at myself all the time. I'm not listening.
0: Mm-hmm.
1: And, but you
0: just... He doesn't give up.
1: You know, he don't. But he also, in our Vincentian lives, he speaks through Hank, a Vincentian. He speaks through, you know, in a variety of different ways to put us in a position to hear Christ. He's knocking on the door all the time, but are we opening it?
0: And not only you say speaking through a gentleman like Hank, it's not Hank's words.
1: Right.
0: But what Hank does.
1: Right. Action and words.
0: Boy, you see, and you see the action. And
1: right.
0: Boy, does that speak volumes.
1: He hit, I know, in the early days of the pharmacy program, he just seemed to hit every door shut. And finally, I don't think he decided to try to open it anymore. He just knocked it down and went on.
0: He's a bulldog.
1: Yeah.
0: And he used to show up at board meetings and be just completely upset. And just when we thought we would, you know, be ready to go and all of a sudden the door would be closed, another door would be
1: but
0: closed.
1: But he never gave up.
0: Never gave up. And it took him 10 years to get that pharmacy opened.
1: So, and the thing is how many lives does 120,000 prescriptions saved.
0: Yeah. And you say that the Holy Spirit, the origin of that in Dallas is probably the same as the origin of it here in Baton Rouge and in other areas. It's listening. It's doing a home visit. And time again, you find out that, wait a minute, you're out of work. Why are you out of work? Well, I got sick. Well, why'd you get sick? Well, I had to make a choice between taking my medications or, you know, putting food on the table. And that medication thing kept coming up time and time again until it was speaking volumes to Hank and the rest of us to say, we have to open a pharmacy. And now fast forward to be able to take that off the table is such a tremendous thing.
1: And in a remarkable way. I mean, we're not talking about just a few prescriptions.
0: Mm.
1: And although, you know, numbers are not what we're talking about. We're talking about human beings.
0: That's right.
1: And because we see Christ in each human being, that's an opportunity to serve Christ himself.
0: There was a neighbor that I was fortunate enough to do a home visit not too long ago. And quickly into the conversation, I found out how much they spend on prescription medications. And they're below the poverty line. And there are times where they are able to, you know, not decide not to take the prescription medications. And again, it leads to being out of work and missing payments and not being able to make rent. And as soon as you hear it, you know, that and other programs like the mini loan program to get rid of payday loans, to be able to take those things off the table for people who are struggling every month just to keep a roof over their head and put food on the table, and to be able to put those in place is a tremendous blessing to us and a tremendous blessing to them. And like you said many times, the lives that are being changed through the society are countless.
1: Great way to go to the next segment. We're going to come back and talk to Sean about how Vincentian work is truly where the rubber meets the road. And we're making such a difference by keeping hope alive in communities throughout the entire country when we come back.
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3: Welcome back. I'm here with Shawn Myers. You have a special role on our national board. Talk about membership and leadership.
4: Absolutely. Thank you, Michael. Yes, so I'm serving as a vice president on the national board, and we are over member and leadership development. Really what that is the future of the society, and how do we invite more members and connect with more members in our Catholic churches all across the United States. There's a lot of change going on. There's a lot of change going on in the Northeast. There's a lot of change going on out West. There's growth in one area and there's a lack of growth in other areas. So when you think of what the society looks like in 5 to 10 years, we have to do a better job of connecting with the future of the Catholic Church and our Catholic brothers and sisters, and make sure that we welcome them and invite them into this great, great opportunity, this great mission that we have. It's truly, you've said this time and time again, this is a gift. This is a gift. It was a gift that was given to me, and it was a gift that was given to you. And we need to make sure that in 5 to 10 years, we are really energizing the Catholic Church with this gift, because there's no better way to live out your faith than through the Society of St. Vincent de Paul. So that's my role, is to tap into 5, 10 years down the road, and what do we need to be doing differently for the future of the society, the future members of the society? And then once we find them, how do we nurture the leadership associated with that?
3: And that's a critical part of any organization. But like we say on the show all the time, this isn't a social organization. This is a spiritual organization.
4: That's right.
3: We come together to grow in holiness, and we do so in such a way that we do have 100-year members. Mm-hmm. We do have people that have been, until they're 100 years old, we have members that have been involved with the society for 50, 60, or 70 years. That commitment doesn't come easily. And I think that commitment today to get people to accept the gift, understand the gift, grow in the gift, totally different than decades ago.
4: Amen, yeah.
3: So the challenge is, how do we get them? How do we keep them? And that's what your leadership is all about, right?
4: For sure. I was in my 20s when I found the Society of St. Vincent de Paul, and I was fortunate enough for the past 20-plus years to be a part of this great organization and learn so much about it. How do we find more folks in their 20s? How do we find more folks in their 30s that are looking to live their faith and grow in holiness? And how can the society be there for them? I think a lot of us, we were sons and daughters of World War II veterans. And when my mom and dad grew up, it was all about family and church, family and church. Well, we face a lot of other headwinds and a lot of other distractions today. So the future society, future members of the society, how are we connecting with them if moms and dads aren't, there to do that in an early age? Mm-hmm. We have some examples of that within mm-hmm. the society with young mm-hmm. members, young, vibrant mm-hmm. members. Mm-hmm. We need more of that. We All need right. more members in their approaching retirement mm-hmm. That are hitting retirement and want something, a mission to live for the next 20 years. We need to make sure St. Vincent de Paul is front and center and people know it is there, not just passed down from the World War II generation, but it's our turn to make sure that we put it in front of a lot of different future Vincentians. But we have to do it in different ways because the church is under change. A lot of different headwinds, a lot of distractions out there. But we'll figure it out. We'll figure it out.
3: And all are welcome.
4: All are welcome. All are welcome. This is a big tent, and we need this to be a diverse organization. We need to increase in diversity, both in across the board, and that'll happen. The Holy Spirit, the Holy Spirit's taken care of this church for a long time. The Holy Spirit guided Frederick and others to start this great society. We're in good hands, and we'll get there.
3: And from the days of Frederick and Sister, Blessed Sister Rosalie Rendu, Blessed Frederick Ozanam, they

0: quickly understood what they needed to do, and they connected it to their faith life. And now, all these years later, that's true, but like you said, we have to have a different means of communication.
1: For sure.
0: And I talked to one of our older volunteer Vincentian volunteers years ago, and you know, they were, we got to talking about, he was remembering the first phone call that was received, you know, when phones became in the parish, in the church parishes. And I got to thinking about the first time we received an email or a request on our website for assistance. We've got to change.
1: Amen. Yeah,
0: our rule calls us to change to the ever-changing and adapt to the ever-changing conditions of the world. That's essential in new leadership, new membership. And this, your vision and the vision of the society to grow, and all are welcome. That's the most important thing we can be doing right now.
1: For sure. Tapping into what is that change? How do we show up? There's another great Catholic organization called Dynamic Catholic that you may be familiar with.
0: Yes, yeah.
1: Matthew Kelly, his communication style, and what they've tapped into in relation to how we consume information today, how we raise money today, you know, the success of the dollar, the small little raises on our mobile phone. We as a society, we need to adapt those sorts of connections to our current members and future members, because future members are mobile. You know, we're quickly approaching folks who grew up on a mobile phone. And so that dynamic is just different than what it was 5-10 years ago. So that's a big opportunity. People would look at that as a challenge. No, that's a huge opportunity for us to connect in new and innovative ways.
0: Well, with about a minute to go, can you just share what your message would be to someone in the audience that's thinking about joining the society?
1: Yeah, I can't express more how the society opened you up to a relationship with Jesus Christ. And draws meaning into your life. And that relationship, you know, the home visit, everything you do at the society, how you serve, just draws you closer to Him, draws you closer to your faith, and just makes you want to get more and more and more. And we all know the more aligned we are with God's plan for us, the more peace we have in our lives, the more love we have in our lives. And isn't that what it's all about? Isn't it just we want peace and love? And when I look at our parents and I look at those who, you know, who are either with us today or not with us today, that's what you learn over the years is peace and love, really. That's what feeds us. And that's what the society can do for you. So I'd strongly encourage going to your local conference and becoming a member, and you will not be sorry you did so.
0: Thank you, Sean. Those were powerful words and an invitation for all of us to serve in the mission and ministry of our Vincentian family. We hope you'll take us up on that wonderful invitation by going to svdpusa.org and svdpbr.org for our local society. Find out how you can become a part of our Vincentian mission and ministry and make a real difference in the lives of others, as well as in your own spiritual life. We'll see you again next week on Beacons of Light.

services are often affiliated with the Blessed Mother and the Rosary. In fact, in the 15th century, the Rosary was known as a rosarium, rose garden, a bouquet of prayers. Today, we will crown our Blessed Mother and offer our prayers through the Chaplet of the Divine Mercy and the Living World Mission Rosary. To quote Archbishop Fulton Sheen, the power of the Rosary is beyond description. Now, it is with great joy that we crown Our Lady of Fatima as Queen of the Most Holy Rosary and of the whole world.

0: Look at Jesus, who is looking back at you. I adore you, Lord and Creator, hidden in the most blessed sacrament. I adore you for all the works of your hands that reveal to me so much wisdom, goodness, and mercy. O Lord, you have spread so much beauty over the earth. It tells me about your beauty, even though these beautiful things are but a faint reflection of you, incomprehensible beauty. And although you have hidden yourself and consecrated your beauty, my eyes, enlightened by faith, reaches you, and my soul recognizes its creator, its highest good. My heart is completely immersed in prayer of adoration.
1: Please join me in praying the act of consecration of the family to the divine mercy. O Jesus, you showed us your infinite compassionate love by exhausting the very last drop of blood and water from your body. From this day forward, with full confidence, we entrust our family to your divine mercy. We abandon our past, our present, our future. We place into your wounds all

0: which are caused by lack of love, understanding, and trust. Jesus, expel Satan and all evil from our families. Free us from the consequence of sin, and protect us from further harm. Heal our wounds. May our families learn to venerate your divine image, that they will never perish, but experience your loving mercy. Amen.
1: Contemplate the rays and graces of the divine mercy flowing down upon all families. We will now pray the Chaplet of Divine Mercy and remain standing for Jesus, I trust in you. In the name of the Father, and of the Son, and of the Holy Spirit,
2: amen.
1: Our Father, who art in heaven, hallowed be thy name.
2: Thy kingdom come, thy will be done, on earth as it is in heaven. Give us this day our daily bread, and forgive us our trespasses, as we forgive those who trespass against us. And lead us not into temptation, but deliver us from evil.
1: Amen. Hail Mary, full of grace,
2: the Lord is with thee. Blessed art thou among women, and blessed is the fruit of thy womb, Jesus. Holy Mary, Mother of God, pray for us sinners, now and at the hour of our death.
1: Amen. I believe in God, the Father Almighty, Creator of heaven and earth, and in Jesus Christ, his only Son, our Lord, who was conceived by the Holy Spirit, born of the Virgin Mary, suffered under Pontius Pilate, was crucified, died, and was buried. He descended into hell. On the third day he rose again from the dead. He ascended into heaven and sitteth at the right hand of God, the Father Almighty. From thence he shall come to judge the living and the dead. I believe in the Holy Spirit, the Holy Catholic Church, the communion of saints, the forgiveness of sins, the resurrection of the body, and life everlasting. Amen.

0: Mary and Joseph created a loving home for Jesus. Let us pray for our families while we welcome the Holy Spirit to bathe us in divine mercy as we offer prayers to the Holy Family.
1: O Lord Jesus, in the home of Mary and Joseph in Nazareth, there you grew in age, wisdom, and grace as you prepared to fulfill your mission as our Redeemer. We entrust our family to you. O Blessed Mary, you are the mother of our Savior. In Nazareth, you cared for Jesus and nurtured him in the peace and joy of your home. We entrust our family to you. O Saint Joseph, you provided a secure and living home for Jesus and Mary and gave us a model of fatherhood while showing us the dignity of work. We entrust our family to you.
2: Holy Family, we consecrate ourselves and our family to you. May we be completely united in a love that is lasting, faithful and open to the gift of new life. Help us to grow in virtue, to forgive one another from our hearts, and to live in peace all our days. Keep us strong in faith, persevering in prayer, diligent in our work, and generous towards those in need. May our home, O Holy Family, truly become a domestic church where we reflect your example in our daily life. Amen. Jesus, Mary, and Joseph, pray for us.

0: are volunteers. And I think that's part of what makes it beautiful, is people come here with just a heart to serve and a heart to make a difference.
1: To open my eyes to these people who truly have no options and are helpless to do anything for their condition. People who have been told no their whole lives can finally be told yes. It's life-changing.

0: Attention travelers. Next Tuesday, a major hurricane will cause complete chaos throughout the city. Stand clear of the closing doors, please.
1: Disasters don't plan ahead. 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
1: It is the best feeling in the world. 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

0: Catholicism is smart. Catholicism is beautiful. Catholicism is colorful. It's textured. It engages the mind and the heart and the body. Christianity always has an explosive power. If we let it be itself, it always has this transformative power.
1: Father Robert Barron was personally asked by Pope

0: produces widely popular commentaries and compelling documentaries. He presently has more followers than any Catholic leader, with the exception of the Holy Father. Pope Francis proclaimed, "Find new ways to spread the word of God to every corner of the world." Focus TV has been striving to carry out this very mission for almost three decades. Archbishop Philip Hannon, Focus's innovative founder, was often quoted as saying, "For the Catholic Church to be absent from TV is to be absent from the modern world." The Catholicism Project, that's our focus.
1: People have a problem with calling Mary the mother of God. They say, no, she's the mother of Jesus. And so I said, but if we look at logic, we could say, you know, Mary is the mother of Jesus. Jesus Christ is God. Therefore, and I said, I let the kids, you know, finish the sentence. And they said, therefore, Mary is the mother of God. I said, exactly.
2: We filmed, it was a very memorable day. We filmed at Ephesus, where that was declared.
3: Wow.
2: In the year 431, the Great Council of Ephesus, and that logic was precisely laid out by the council. And just outside the ancient city of Ephesus, there are the ruins of the basilica where the council fathers met and determined that teaching. And so I filmed right in there in the ruins of that basilica. And then I said, you know, once they declared that, and I gestured over toward the ancient city, there was a torchlight procession. The people came out and they were so overjoyed by this declaration that they paraded through the streets of Ephesus, you know. And to be there at that spot, looking at the ancient city, which Paul knew, by the way, so that same main street, St. Paul would have walked up and down that street. And in 431, the people celebrated when Theotokos, right, that Mary is the mother of God, was declared. So that was a great joy to film there.
1: Where else did you film as far as Marian shrines?
2: Yeah, that's episode 4, and it's a very colorful episode, an international one. We filmed in Guadalupe, in Mexico City, which I'd never been to before, and I was very moved by that. We got wonderful film of the pilgrims arriving on their knees, many of whom had crossed the whole city on their knees. So we saw them at the very end of their journey, and the knees bleeding, they're weeping. We also went to Lourdes, and one of the most beautiful scenes, I think, in the whole series is the candlelight procession. So you assemble around, it was summertime, so 7 o'clock, 7:30, and the sun's just going down, and then the crowd starts, you know, and the huge numbers of people with the candles, and then singing the Lord's hymn. And then at a key moment, they all raise up the candles, and we got that on film. And the way our musician composed to that was very powerful, you know, so those scenes are very rich. I love, though, the Mary episode begins in a very unusual place. You start seeing these wonderful Mexican faces, you know, and then you notice, but I can see their breath, like the fog is coming out of their mouth. Where are they? Where are these Mexicans? They're in Des Plaines, Illinois. So outside Chicago, there's one of the biggest gatherings in the Catholic world. On the eve of Guadalupe Feast, there's a shrine up there, and hundreds of thousands come. And so we began the Mary episode there, just to show that, you know, here's this humble maiden of Nazareth, but in the year 2011, hundreds of thousands of Mexicans are gathering in Illinois to celebrate her. I just love that sort of international quality.
1: Right, and I love just the universality of our faith, that you can travel all across the world and just have all these different devotions to Our Lady, and even just for the Catholic faith, you know, whether it's France or Mexico or Uganda. I know in one of your episodes that was very close to your heart, you filmed where the Ugandan martyrs. Let's talk about that.
2: I'll never forget it. I've taught at Mundelein Seminary outside Chicago for a long time, and we teach students from all over the world. And I've taught a lot of African students, so they knew I was doing this, you know, program. And I said to them, "Where should I go to show African Catholicism?" And to a person, they all said Namugongo. I said, "Where's Namugongo?" Well, Namugongo is outside of Kampala in Uganda, where Charles Lwanga and his companions were burned at the stake. So they said every year on June 3rd, the feast day, there's this giant liturgy there. So we arranged a trip that we arrived there on June 3rd, and we got brought into that place. And it was just incredible. 500,000 people come to this spot. And you see the chapel that marks the spot where Charles Lwanga was killed, you know. And it's shaped like a funeral pyre. So there it was. And then surrounding it are 500,000 people. And then you have this procession that's filled with wonderful African dancers and singers and people making

0: noise and they're shouting and they come in. Then behind them, this very stately procession of priests, you know, in the red vestments of the blood of the martyrs,
1: yeah.
0: Behind them, all the bishops. And one of the great things, I'm there and I've taught a number of these guys over the years, you know, from Uganda, who then went home to Uganda. I'm sure they never thought they'd see me ever again. And so there I was, and I'd hear out of the crowd, Father Barron, what are you? It's one of my students coming out from the, and then it happened three or four times as we were filming. But I remember what we did on that spot is I looked in the camera and I said, Tertullian, the church father, said, the blood of martyrs is the seed of Christians. Was that true in this case? You tell me. And then the camera pulls back from me to look at the 500,000 people.
1: Wow, man.
0: And so, yeah, it was very powerful to me. And to see the other side of the church, you know, that we can often view the church through a very Western lens, Europe and America. And you say, well, the church is struggling, or the church is, the numbers are going down, all that. But heck, you go south of the equator, I mean, you go or south of Europe, into much of Latin America, much of Africa, much of Asia, you see a church that's burgeoning. I mean, it's
1: vibrant.
0: They can't
1: build
0: church buildings fast enough. So I was very happy to show that side of the Catholic, you know, reality.
1: Most of the apostles were martyrs also, Peter,
0: yeah,
1: and Paul.
0: Yeah.
1: You did a series on them. What did you discuss in that series?
0: Well, that's what we did. See, we talked about them in their historical context. But then I wanted to show the trajectory coming out of Peter and Paul leads up to the Ugandan martyrs.
1: Yeah.
0: So that Peter and Paul represent this huge missionary thrust of the church. Church begins in Jerusalem, begins in the Holy Land, but then right away, from Paul and Peter on, to go out, and spread this message like seed. Because part of the reason is they wanted to declare that Jesus Christ is the Lord. Well, that meant Lord of everybody. You know, you got a new Lord. It's this Jesus, and you got to hear about him. And so the missionary impulse from the beginning was there, and it's carried all the way through to the present day. So that was what I was trying to show. What started with them continues now.
1: Definitely. You know? And one notion that I think is absent from many people, even many Catholics today, is the spousal relationship between Christ Jesus and the church. You know, like,
0: yeah,
1: Peter and Paul, they want to go out because, you know, Jesus Christ, who represents the bridegroom, is loving them and is feeding them, inspiring them to go out and do such. And he still does the same thing,
0: yeah,
1: today.
0: We're not a philosophy or an ideology. We are a relationship to a person. And that's distinctive to Christianity. If you look at Buddhism, for example, Buddhism is based upon the teaching of the Buddha. And I say it to the Buddha's credit. I mean, he found something that he thought people would benefit from. He didn't say, look at me. He said, look at the teaching I have for you. Islam is not based upon a relationship to Muhammad. It's based upon a revelation that was given to Muhammad. Okay. Then there's Christianity, which is really distinctive that way. It is indeed based upon this Jesus, this strange, still disturbing, still unnerving, fascinating person. And right, so the spousal relationship, that there's this personal intimacy between us and Christ that stands at the heart of the matter. When we forget that, we lose our way. See, then Christianity devolves into something less than it should be.
1: Mm-hmm.
0: But when that's reverence,
1: organization.
0: Yeah,
1: social
0: or into
1: work.
0: Social work, or into another form of philosophy or
1: right.
0: Self-help program or something. But when you remember that, then you've got all the power of it. And that's why all those organic images from, let's say, John's gospel, you know, I'm the vine and you're the branches. See, the Buddha, and again, I'm not trying to put the Buddha down, I'm saying to his credit, he wouldn't say, I'm the vine, you're the branches. He'd say, I've got a teaching that I benefited from and I think you will too, right? And then there's Jesus who says, I'm the vine, you're the branches, live in me. Eat my body and drink my blood. Well, you know, you can join the Abraham Lincoln Society and admire Lincoln and all that, but you're not going to eat his body and drink his blood.
1: Right,
0: I mean,
1: that's crazy, yeah.
0: Right, but yet we say just that about Jesus, that we eat his body and drink his blood.
1: And it's not a symbol, it's the truth.
0: That's right. No, that's very important because, and let's say you're the Lincoln Society and you bring in a copy of the Gettysburg Address and everyone reads it and you say, well, that's a powerful symbol of Lincoln. And indeed it is. You know, it brings Lincoln's words to life. Great. And I'd be happy to do that. But that's not what the Eucharist is. You know, it's not just a nice way of remembering Jesus or a powerful symbol of him. It is Jesus really, truly, and substantially present. And as we eat him and drink him in, we become conformed to him. You know, that's the Christian difference.
1: Definitely. And I guess that kind of segues into

0: My next question is what sets our Catholic worship apart from other ways of worship? And definitely Eucharistic sacrifices.
1: I think that's at the heart of it. But I'm glad you talk about worship, and I have a whole episode on liturgy and Eucharist, because I think one way to read the whole Bible is about worship. It's about right worship and wrong worship.
0: Yep, you're right.
1: Look at in Genesis, the rabbis of the early period and the church fathers said that Adam, before the fall, is the first priest.
0: That's right.
1: Because he's in this sort of easy fellowship with the Lord. And therefore, he's in the stance of adoratio, right? Ad ora in Latin means to the mouth of. He's mouth to mouth with God. That's what adoration means, that you're lined up to God. What's bad worship is you fall out of that relationship. And now you're mouth to mouth with something else. It might be pleasure, power, money, honor. So, and then your whole life will flow from that. What do you worship? See, that's the only question that matters. Once you figure that out, you'll understand the rest of your life. You worship money, you're a money man. Your whole life's about money. You worship pleasure, you're a playboy. You worship, whatever it is. The key to happiness is right worship.
0: That's right.
1: Is to be aligned to God, and then you fall into harmony around that. And then the society begins to fall into harmony around that. Now watch the Bible up and down the Old Testament, into the New Testament. Where's Israel go bad? Bad worship. You worship the gods of the people around you. You go worship on the high places. You've abandoned the way of your fathers.
0: You try to offer a sacrifice and you're not a priest.
1: Yeah, no, but it's bad worship.
0: Yeah, right.
1: You've conformed yourself to the worship of the people around you. Now, just put it in our terms, go through the things that we all worship. Go to Times Square in New York, and you look up and it's amazing. Anyone coming from the ancient world in a time machine would say, these are the gods these people worship.
0: Definitely.
1: Whether it's the movie stars or it's the models or it's the materialism, it's the secularism, it's the whatever. That's what's wrong with our society, bad worship. And so the church is always there to say, no, here's the right way to worship. And it centers around Jesus Christ and around the Eucharist. So that's where, again, bring it back to joy. That's where joy comes from, is from orthodoxy. And the word, literally means right praise. Doxa means praise. So orthodoxy, before it means right belief, means right praise. The trouble is always there for lack of orthodoxy. I give a lot of priests retreats, and retreats to bishops too, and I always tell them that's your main title. So for a bishop, you are the chief liturgist of the diocese. That's your main title. For a priest, you are the liturgist of this parish. And around that great act, the whole parish will fall into harmony. If you allow that to become corrupted or ambiguous, then you shouldn't be surprised if your parish starts to fall apart or your diocese starts to fall apart. So right worship is the key to it.
0: Definitely.
1: Make sure that it's Yahweh, the true God, who's being worshiped.
0: Definitely. Yeah.
1: And not some false power. But see, we all do that. All of us sinners engage in bad worship. So in spiritual direction, I'll ask someone then. Tell me honestly. Don't tell me what you think I should, what I want to hear. Tell me honestly, what do you worship? And if people are really honest, my own ego or my career or my pleasure
0: Definitely.
1: What's the highest value for you? Glory to God in the highest, we say, and peace to his people on earth. That's a formula, isn't it? If you give glory to God in the highest, then peace will obtain. But if you give pleasure, money, power, honor, your own ego, highest honor, you'll fall apart.
0: Yeah.
1: That's the biblical teaching, I think.
0: And what about when people say, well, we don't need an organized religion to tell us how to worship because we would rather to just be spiritual people?
1: It's unrealistic and abstract to say I'm spiritual but not religious, because what religion does is it specifies and embodies and gives focus to this generic longing for God, let's say. That's what spirituality means. I'm spiritual. I have this longing for God. Okay. But see, God has spoken to you. It's not just you're longing for God. God's spoken to you. God's revealed the path to you. God's opened up a door. Now it's time for you to go through that door. Otherwise, you're playing around on the outskirts of real religion when you say I'm spiritual.
0: Right.
1: And that's what you see in a lot of people, a lot of books today. They're just kind of horsing around on the outskirts of the reality. Now, I wouldn't want to totally badmouth it, because that's something real, that people really are attracted to the things of God. Okay, you're spiritual. But now walk through the door that God, in fact, has opened for you, And now we'll really talk about spiritual life, you know?
0: Definitely.
1: It's not just a vague sort of velleity.

0: or a vague abstraction, but now is the path God wants you to walk.
1: Definitely, and those who follow the path that God wants them to walk are the saints, and you have a whole show dedicated to female saints, right?
0: Yeah.
1: Which is, I think is really important, because especially from the media today, we hear, or even from those, some in the church, they think that women are portrayed in a bad light in the church. They say, oh, the church, you know, puts women down, they're sexist, you know, whatever. But yet we have all these great female saints who are rocks in our faith, such as Mother Teresa.
0: Yeah.
1: I think you went to Calcutta during the series.
0: Yeah.
1: How was that experience?
0: Oh, unbelievable. That was the same trip we went to Uganda. We went to Calcutta and then Uganda on the same trip. I've never seen a city like Calcutta. I've never been to India before. And Calcutta is shocking. It shocks you at all levels. Like, all your senses are assaulted. And it's like a garbage dump. Imagine like a garbage dump, and now the whole city is that way. But people are living there. You know, they're waking up and they're sleeping on the streets in that environment. So it's a shocking place. But then in the midst of it are Mother Teresa's sisters. And we have this wonderful film. Some of my favorite scenes are the beaming faces of these Mother Teresa sisters as they are ministering in the worst possible environment you could imagine, to people who are the most like degraded people you can imagine, physically, psychologically. And yet there they are. There they are, beaming with joy. So you want to see, what's the beatitude that Jesus talked about on the Mount of Beatitudes? There it is. That's what it looks like. Look at it. You know, that's what I wanted to show. But you're right in saying, I chose the four women saints on purpose. Because you're right, we hear all the time that the church is down on women or it denies power to women. And see, I want to say this. Power has little to do with institutional position. I'm a priest. Okay, what's my whole reason for being? To make saints. That's the only reason I exist as a priest. Where's the real power, therefore? In the saints. That's where the power is. It's not in me. It's in the saints. Who are the most powerful Catholics of the 19th century? I would say Bernadette of Lourdes and the Little Flower. It's two women, simple women, died young, you know. But they're the ones who allowed the divine grace to flood into the world in the most incomparable way. Who's the most powerful Catholic of the 20th century? I don't think it was John Paul II, even though I reverence him. Maybe he's the second most powerful. Mother Teresa, I think, is the most powerful Catholic of the 20th century. So power has nothing to do, or little to do, with institutional office. It has to do with holiness. And so I wanted to show these four women, and I love telling the story of Catherine Drexel, the great American saint, of course, who's got strong roots here in, connections here in New Orleans.
1: That's right.
0: But these are the people that unleash the divine power in the world. And, you know, if you want to do that, you can start right now by saying, I want to be a saint, and I want to cooperate with God's grace. That can happen right now. You don't need to wait for anybody. You need anyone's permission. You don't need any institutional authorization. Off you go.
1: That's great, yeah.
0: And I wanted to show that in these four women, you have extraordinary power being unleashed into the world. And that's where it's at.
1: Definitely. And it really speaks to the hearts, because I think all of us have a longing to be saints. Because God created us for no other reason.
0: Yeah.
1: Because he desires for us to be in union with him in heaven. You know, he desires for us to be saints. And so when we have this longing in our heart, and the church gives us the gateway to become saints, you know, with the sacraments, with obedience, you know, with church teaching, with the catechism. I mean, the catechism, it's a powerful instrument we have in the church today to teach us on prayer and to pray well, which is another episode that you did, which I think is important, because so many people, you talk about prayer, I don't even know how to pray. You know, like, what do you mean pray? I can't. I go and it's just, I think all day long, or they go to prayer and it's like, what do you mean by prayer? So why was it important for you to do a whole episode on prayer?
0: Yeah, because you're right. It's the way we raise our minds and hearts to God. That's John Damascene's great definition of prayer, to raise the mind and heart to God. It's the way of expressing your friendship with God. So if you have a friend, but you say, you know, that guy's my best friend, but we never talk. That's incoherent, right?
1: Right.
0: She's my best friend, but I haven't seen her in 10 years. Well, she's not your best friend. To be a friend is to be in steady communication, right? And so if friendship with God is what it's about, then of course we got to be in steady communication with God. We have to pray. And hence the church is always urging people into a whole rhythm of prayer. It's just a way

0: saying maintain that relationship. Maintain that relationship of steady conversation with God. Raise your mind and heart to God, because God is always speaking to you. God is always trying to communicate His mind and heart to you. Well, now return the favor. Open your own heart to Him. That's prayer. You know, so I look at a number of figures from Thomas Merton to Teresa of Avila, John of the Cross, to show what this looks like in the life of the church. Yeah. We believe that invisible things are made apparent to us through the visible dimension. And so whether that's the sacraments or stained glass windows or the saints themselves or the liturgical rhythms and movements, they're all ways of making the invisible visible. And that's incarnational talk. The Word became flesh,
1: yeah.
0: Right? And so that informs now the whole of the church's life. The Word, the immaterial, becomes material in the life of the church. And we should resist all attempts to interrupt that. We are an incarnational faith. I came of age in a time, I mentioned the banners and balloons, but another part of that was we stripped a lot of our churches down and we emptied them out, you know? And I don't know what was going on there, because it's anti-incarnational. And it doesn't contribute to this friendship we're talking about or this conversation. St. Augustine has a great line I quote in the series. He said, sin is to be incurvatus in se, which means turned in on oneself. That's what it means. God has designed us to move out of the confines of our egos into union with Him. Mm-hmm. That's what He wants. And when we do that, we find life and we find it abundantly, because you let go of the little fussy world of your own ego and you now mix with the drama, the reality, the beauty of God, right? Sin is a refusal of that, and it's a turning in. Think of like a black hole in that the cosmologists talk about, star that's collapsed in itself, and now the force of gravity is so great that nothing can escape from it, and in fact it draws everything in to itself in this kind of deadening way. That to me is a great metaphor for sin. It's like a black hole, is that my ego has become like that. And you know, we see it in our own lives, people around us. Saints are like the sun, you know, they shed light and warmth, right? And sinners are more like black holes, that they try to draw the whole world into their own little space. That's what sin does to us. It warps us and, see, finally makes us unhappy. That's the thing to remember. God wants us to be happy, joyful, fully alive. Why does God hate sin? Because sin makes us unhappy. So God is against it. God fights it. He goes all the way down, you know, in Christ's cross to defeat it, you know. Don't think of God as it's like a, you know, oh, I'm infinitely offended and my majesty is. All that language is meant to communicate that God wants us alive, and it breaks His heart when we're not alive, when sin has destroyed us, you know. And so, yeah, it affects us, absolutely. That's why the doctrine of original sin is so important, that from the beginning something has gone wrong with the human race, and we all are affected by it. We're like a dysfunctional family, you know, that we've been affected by all this caving in on oneself. And so Christ has come to repair, to renew, to lift up.
1: Definitely.
0: Out of that situation. And that's the story of redemption. God wants to give us His life. The trouble was, in the great textured story of Adam and Eve, that we grasp at it. See, the one thing you can't do is have the divine life as your little possession. You only receive it as a gift because it only exists in gift form. Mm-hmm. God is love, right? So the one thing you can't do with that is make it your own, because then it stops being love. It becomes something dysfunctional, which is why over and over again in the Bible, when people try to do that, that life disappears. There's the prodigal son story, right? Give me my share of coming to me. What he's doing is falling out of relationship with his father, who wants to give, but the son wants to have it as a possession. So of course he loses it. He immediately fritters it away. Well, of course, that's just spiritual physics, you know? The only way to have the divine life is by receiving it as a gift and then giving it as a gift. Then you get more of it. And that's the rhythm of the saints. So you receive something from God. Don't cling to it. Don't make it your little possession. Now give it yourself.
1: Right.
0: You'll get more of it. Give that away. You get more. And so you have it on the fly. You know what I'm saying? You have it in this rhythm of receiving and giving. That's the saints. And that's why Jesus will say, you know, it'll increase in you 30, 60, and 100 fold.
1: The more you
0: become conformed to it. See, you give away what was given to you. Now you're a saint. Say, now you found the joy that God wants you to have. You

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1: Hey, this is Ellie Holcomb, and you're watching Catholic Faith Network.
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7: 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Hi, I'm Michael McDowell. Welcome to another edition of Sacred Music, a Treasured Tradition. Today's show will feature the gifted musicians from St. John the Baptist Catholic Church in Brulé, Louisiana. The choir is led by the Director of Music and Liturgy, Celeste Vaillon. This group is able to sing everything from traditional to contemporary, and will begin with a song by Dan Shute called These Alone Are Enough. We hope you enjoy today's show.

0: We hope you have enjoyed the music from St. John the Baptist Catholic Church in Bruley. If you haven't been to their parish, take the time to visit and worship in their beautiful church that sits on the banks of the Mississippi River. Thank you for watching, and we look forward to bringing you more editions of Sacred Music, a Treasured Tradition.
1: This is Seth Schleter, and you are watching Catholic Faith Network.
2: God, I'm still counting my blessings. Oh, you darling.
3: We hold in our hearts a universal truth, a mission greater than any one man, rooted in the vision of Blessed Michael McGivney, and waiting to be lived out through us as Brother Knights. Who will bring light to a world in need? It's your turn to defend what's right, to lead with courage, to serve with faith, and to answer the call. The time is now. You are born a man. You become a knight.

Hello, and welcome to our program, Where God Weeps, In Depth. My name is Mark Riedemann, and in this program, through a series of short documentaries, we hope to bring you closer to the realities of the Catholic Church in the most remote places around the world, especially in those places where, regrettably, she suffers discrimination and persecution. Today, we'll be looking at the Central African Republic. It's a landlocked country in the middle of Africa, rich in diamonds, gold, uranium, and oil. Sadly, however, the country is also marked by violence and

0: civil war. The violence started in 2012 with an uprising by the mainly Muslim coalition called the Seleka. Spurred by poverty and a sense of political neglect, their attacks against the authorities and civilians have been marked by appalling violence. Witnesses testify to the terror and how the crisis developed.
1: I'm

and wealth. The result, however, is that the previously peaceful religious harmony in the country has been compromised, and people live in fear. It is here that the Catholic Church is an important presence, especially with its message of peace and in its social work in healthcare, education, and beyond. Father Guy is a parish priest in the capital of Bangui. He shares his experience of an attack by the Seleka militias and how the power of the Eucharist prevailed over fear and terror.

0: I am Father Guy Charlie Mamundane, a parish priest of St. Michael in Bangui, Central African Republic. It was a very lively, dynamic parish, 900 parishioners. We had 7 prayer groups, kindergarten, primary school, college. Muslims also attended our school. There was no distinction of religion. There was harmony. One day, I left for a meeting and 30 minutes later, next to the church, some Muslims began to kill. They grabbed everything. They killed a lot of people. Our catechist, his wife and children were slaughtered. Murderers knew them from before. Then they returned, this time to burn houses, to burn the school that had formed them, to burn the church, to burn all what have remained there. We lost everything. But we did not lose Christ. The wooden cross was burnt. But the tabernacle was not touched by the fire. Christ has been preserved. And for me, this is the great miracle that took place. It is the center of my life, of my faith. This is our hope. I thank the Lord, and I believe that a day will come when everything will be rebuilt.
1: As Father Guy puts it so powerfully, we lost everything, but we did not lose Christ. Religious sisters, too, were not spared the violence. Sister Lucy Mumbumbi's community lost everything when they were looted by the Seleka fighters. But just as Christ never leaves his flock, the sisters' only wish was to rebuild and to continue their work.
2: My name is Sister Lucy Mumbi, Central African Republic. Now I would like to show you our chapel and our house that was looted. The tabernacle was rifled by the robbers. They threw the consecrated hosts on the ground.
3: The sisters lived in the middle of a Muslim area with a past that was free of any conflicts between Muslims and Christians.
2: We were not afraid of Muslims. All had changed when the war broke out.
3: One day, when the sisters were away from the convent, the Seleka rebels, mostly Muslims, attacked their house.
2: They were looking for me, to beat me, to kill me, to take me hostage.
3: The sisters had to flee and look for shelter elsewhere.
2: We remained 3 months in the living room of a priest, with a tablecloth on the floor. There were 6 of us. We slept in the living room together with people who fled.
3: The sisters were helping young, illiterate women and girls from disadvantaged families.

0: women could not only learn to read and write, but also to cook, embroider, and sew.
1: This building was used for basic schooling, for cooking and sewing classes. We have welcomed them here so that they can also regain their dignity that they had lost. These girls are left at the mercy of men to satisfy their pleasure. In our school, there were many Muslims.
0: This vocational school was furnished and well equipped with sewing machines and fabrics, as well as books and fully fitted kitchens.
1: Now we cannot help them anymore. We want to take up this training afresh, but we have no means.

0: La porte. La porte qui a été touchée.
1: Here is the door that was damaged.
0: La porte qui a été touchée.
1: And here, you can see some traces.
0: Bien touché.
1: Here, a bullet trace.
0: Bien touché par les balles.
1: But God was with us. No bullets penetrated the wall. We were protected. We were safe inside. This is one of the families who helped us take care of the Muslims who were with us. I was touched by the depth of their faith, by their great openness. If we can talk about the town of Bouali today, it is because there are men who said no. No to the killings, no to hurting others. We must be prepared to make strong gestures that demonstrate the beauty of our faith. Christ died on the cross for Christians and for Muslims. Christian or non-Christian, we must discover the image of God in the other, and we also must protect him as God watches over us and protects us.
2: The only way out of this crisis, as Cardinal Dieudonné explains, is through love and forgiveness. In this environment of entrenched violence and hatred, and interest for power and enormous wealth, it would appear to be impossible. What is humanly impossible, however, is possible with the grace of God. Thank you, ladies and gentlemen, for having been with us today on our program, Where God Weeps, In Depth. And if you'd like to know more about the situation of the Catholic Church in Central African Republic, and perhaps how you might be able to help those who are under this reign of terror, I would encourage you to look at the contact information at the end of this program, and we look forward to seeing you next week. Take care.

0: Welcome to Discovering Our Faith. Happy New Year.
1: Happy New Year to you.
0: We're here at your office this time.
1: Yes, that's right. So everyone is welcome to this wonderful place.
0: Yep, there's nobody here to welcome you, so it's all up to you, right?
1: That's right. Archdiocese of San Antonio, Pastoral Center. Welcome.
0: So you've had a busy couple months.
1: Real bad, yes.
0: Kicked off the holiday season with the St. Nicholas Ball.
1: That's right, Catholic Charities. That was a great celebration. Oh. And it was fun, and we were able to collect money for helping the poor.
0: Any idea what the numbers are yet?
1: Not yet. Well, I think we'll be close to $1 million.
0: You did really well on some of your dinners. You beat me this year.
1: That's right. Two dinners on the river.
0: So that sounds amazing. And then the nice thing about it is you bring all these different groups together, too. I don't know if you had a chance to realize how diverse the group was, mm-hmm. of the different people that were there. Mm-hmm. And you had some people from

0: here. You had people from the people from businesses that invited. You know, the Frostbank people brought different people from the, that they knew. It was just a really nice mix of not the usual people that we see at functions. And I think your message on how that money is used was very well received.
1: Thanks be to God. And the fact that Catholic Charities needs different agencies, Catholic and non-Catholic agencies, to do the ministry, the service, and to provide for the needs of people, that brings different crowds to that night. And it's a beautiful place, and the evening was wonderful. The weather was just great.
0: You know, last month when we had CRS, you know, the idea is we don't just take care of Catholics. We take care of those that are in most need. Mm-hmm. I don't think any of Antonio's people ever ask what your religion is when somebody shows up for help. We know there are a lot of people that aren't even Christian that we help because there's a need for that. Yeah. Also, you had the Guadalupanos, one of your favorite celebrations that I haven't gotten to in years.
1: It was beautiful, beautiful. You know, we began just a few years ago with 200 to 300 people, and now St. Mark's Parish is full, and it's people who, in some way, they are in leadership in their own parishes. And so it's how to extend the devotion to Our Lady and the new evangelization. Our Lady herself is a venue of connecting people to the Lord, to the gospel, and to one another. It was a very prayerful celebration. We do the crowning of Mary that day, and the new officers for the organization. And this time, one characteristic is that they were a lot of young and young adult people. So it's a new generation taking over here, and they are excited and they are passionate about it. Besides that, they also offer tamales. You don't need a tamales anyway.
0: Thank you, Archbishop. I appreciate you looking out.
1: Oops.
0: Thank you for looking out for my best interest.
1: I always do.
0: Yes, Archbishop. So, away from the tamales, but if you look at the impact, and I think, you know, those that have not been down to Mexico City to see the shrine, I didn't get it till I got there. I mean, when you go and you see that devotion and you see the change and you see, word sounds like a negative word, but all the tons of people that are showing up all for the single purpose, for camping, everything else, to be there for the celebrations. It is a miracle. You'd think that people wouldn't just buy in. To me, it's hard for me to believe that people don't buy into this, just get it, just by face value, prima facie, get it, because the power when you're there is phenomenal.
1: Yeah. And then the people who went for this Guadalupano celebration and Mark's, all of them, they are active in their parishes precisely for the novena, or the triduum, and the feast itself. So it's not just like a private experience. It's a community, an archdiocesan event that serves the purpose of experiencing well the devotion to Our Lady Guadalupe in her feast day.
0: And they do, at least my group, does it throughout the year. It's not just a once a month or one. Hey, once a year. I mean, they are constantly having special services and working in the parish and are very present throughout the entire parish, helping with many, many different ministries. So, what a gift. So, you spent a lot of time actually at St. Mark's on Sunday.
1: I go very often.
0: No, but
1: and then
0: Sunday.
1: In the evening, too, sure. I had we had the social and Christmas celebration for priests of the archdiocese. It was very nice. And it's always good to get together with priests. And I love our priests. And
0: that's very evident.
1: It's wonderful to be.
0: That's always, I think everybody looks forward to that. Then you've had some Christmas concerts. CTSA did their Christmas concert at Our Lady of the Lake University.
1: That was not only fun, but it was a dear moment seeing all these groups of students from Catholic schools, high schools mainly, and also one university, just singing a couple of songs, each one of them. So it's not like they're coming to take over and competition, any of that.

0: is present. It's just to celebrate Christmas and to share their talents. And you can see the different gifts at different schools, because like some they have the bells only, so there is no words. It's just the bells. Other ones, they were singing. One of them, it was even a carol created by that director in high school. It was wonderful.
1: I know. I asked
0: prayerful and fun, and the families.
1: Yeah. I asked one of the girls at Incarnate Word why they were getting so worked up over the few songs they were doing. And she looked at me like, the Archbishop's going to be there. And it was like, and I said, nothing about Jesus or anything else. Oh, that too.
0: That's not fun.
1: But I mean, they were very excited that you were going to be there for the concert. They worked very hard for that. And finally, Thanksgiving is a huge tradition in San Antonio with the Raul Jimenez Thanksgiving dinner.
0: Yeah, this Thanksgiving, I was able to go to the cathedral and pray for the archdiocese, for all the people in our archdiocese, to thank for all the ministry and service that the archdiocese does through the people who work in our offices here and their families. And so we pray first, and especially for the poor. And then afterwards, I went to the Jimenez dinner, and it was really nice. You know, and I always like to spend a few hours there. This time it was a little bit, I was rushing a little bit for other commitments, but it's just to see the organization and how people look forward for that dinner, to be with other people enjoying Thanksgiving. And some of them, I'm sure they're going to get together with their family later, but most of them, they will not have that kind of a meal that day.
1: And it's funny, because I had a bunch of my parents go down and serve that meal, but their kids still wanted to serve.
0: Right.
1: So I made the comment at Mass that the kids got to Mass even, you know, when their parents couldn't get them here. And I totally forgot to say that their parents were serving. So I was in a little bit of trouble after that, but it's a, sort of a pilgrimage for a lot of people in my parish to go down.
0: They have about 4,000 volunteers. And they were, most of them are young adults. And there were some young people that I recognized that they had been altar servers for me in parishes. So what a witness. Many Catholics in action there. It was wonderful. Wonderful. Wonderful. And people in wheelchairs. And mainly it's poor, the poor. And for them to feel like they are honored and all this is for them, it's a great thing.
1: Any idea how many were served this year?
0: They said that they were serving about 25,000 people, meals, wow. 25,000 meals.
1: Wow.
0: And they begin to cook since Sunday and every day.
1: Well, they're clapping. They're trying to tell us that we're done with another segment. So we'll be right back in the next segment talking about Marianal Ministries. So thank you, Cecily. We'll see you a little bit later, too. We'll be right back.
2: Tanya, come here.
3: At Boys and Girls Clubs, it's not just about trying new things.
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3: It's not about learning the right steps.
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2: Five, six, seven, eight.
3: 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It's about walking across it. Great futures start here, and here, and here.

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2: Mary's Meals is a simple, practical work of love carried out in the name of Mary, the Mother of Jesus. 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

0: We're back with Discovering Our Faith. And here at the table with us, Archbishop, is Yvonne and Deacon Art or Arturo, which I keep getting wrong. They're here with Mary Knoll. So, you want to say a little bit about what Mary Knoll is before we get started?
1: Sure. I will just share briefly that as you both know, but not everyone who's watching on television knows, Mary Knoll Fathers and Brothers and Mary Knoll Sisters and Mary Knoll Lay Missioners form one of the oldest U.S.-based missionary societies in the United States. And of course, there are many other congregations that have much longer history, but this one was formed for U.S. citizens to go in mission about 108 years ago. And we're celebrating this year the 100th anniversary of the first missionaries going to China, which is a huge event. Yes.
2: Mm-hmm. Wonderful.
1: And the world is not the same place it was 100 years ago when they went to China. And so our understanding of mission is not the same that it was then. And so, you know, we're very much, the Mary Knoll family is very much in line and in sync with how Pope Francis describes our understanding of mission today. And I'm a lay person working with the Fathers and Brothers, and I have been blessed by the experience myself of many, many years in mission in Central America mostly. You know, and it was a lot of that experience, but it's really been Pope Francis that has helped me to understand that I'm in mission right here. And Mary Knoll wants to help all of our culture, all of our parishes, and all of our lay leaders to develop that deep sense of a missionary disciple identity, that go forth sense, and to offer resources and formation so that we have a culture of mission throughout the Archdiocese, which dovetails directly with our Archdiocesan focus on a culture of encounter.
0: But it's at the last presbyteral convocation, all the priests getting together, the guy leading it asked all the priests from other countries to stand. It was almost half the room stood up, including the Archbishop.
1: Mm-hmm. And many of them consider that this is their mission field. Mm-hmm. And a lot of times we don't think about, I am someone else's mission field, and I'm always in renewal
2: well,
1: of my
2: faith. The Archdiocese used to be a mission diocese, Archdiocese, until 5 years ago or so. But that doesn't mean that now that we are not with that title, we need to understand that we are missionaries, and we need to receive the help of also anyone who the Lord is calling to serve us. So it's two ways wrong here.
1: Mm-hmm. You know. And part of that culture of encounter is exactly that I go in mission, but others are going in mission, and so I am transformed by that experience through that encounter and many times it's the encounter of that of God in the other person, and there is the blessing as well as the disturbance that transforms us.
0: At the assembly a couple months ago, Archbishop, my group had the church in the peripheries,

0: And I think very often it's easy for us to think of all those other places we have to go. Yet the church in the periphery is sometimes sitting in our pews.
1: Yes. Right?
0: That whole sense of mission, we have to totally redefine with the reality of our church in 2019. Because we are a very different place than 19, was it 06 that they were founded? Mm-hmm. Do I remember that right from
1: yes.
0: the reading?
1: Uh-huh.
0: So that's a lot of time.
1: Yeah.
2: And the
1: of
2: sense
1: time.
2: Of mission really has its roots in baptism.
1: Yes.
2: So when people, they realize that it's baptism, what is the foundation of our calling to discipleship and the missionary activity, it makes a difference. Because we feel like, okay, if I am baptized, this is part of it. It's not like something that is added or should be added. It is through their orders that they are dedicated to a specific kind of service in the world, or societies, or associations, or congregations. But all is because of baptism. And that came with Vatican II so clearly. But it has been taking us so long
1: yes.
2: to get it, you know.
1: And that's why Pope Francis says in the 50-year anniversary, he said, I want to finish it. I want to help us all interiorize it.
2: Mm-hmm. Mm-hmm.
1: And that sense from baptism, it's like ever since I started hearing more this phrase that we are missionaries from our baptism, I've started thinking, okay, I should think of that as that's my passport. I don't need a passport to go in mission. I got it at baptism.
0: Mm-hmm. This last year on Christ the King, I ended up with a baptism at Mass. And as I'm anointing with the chrism, priest, prophet, and king, I thought, I need to have somebody be baptized at every Mass on Christ the King, because that whole sense of how we're all sent forth, not just those of us that are ordained priests, all of us as priest and prophet, and that king isn't like lording it over it, but that king in caring as Christ to serve. And to be that presence of hope.
1: Mm-hmm. Very much. So Mary Knoll wants to offer this kind of formation in as many ways as we can throughout the Archdiocese and now regionally. So we're going to be working throughout South Texas. And my new colleague, Arturo Monterrubios, Deacon Arturo.
0: Easy for you to say.
1: Yeah, and delightful to say, and I'm honored to be able to say it. Comes from Houston, and we'll be working as a team now. And not just in our two dioceses, but even beyond that, in offering formation opportunities for the deacon community, for catechists, teachers, lay leaders of every kind of lay ministry. And that includes, you know, like the secretary, the receptionist at a parish needs the formation to know that she or he is also in mission and that her mission field is whoever comes through that door. And that she has the opportunity to share that love of Christ in that missionary spirit. And if we can offer that formation, we're happy to do so. And I invite Arturo to share anything you'd like to share about your own vision for how we'll be working together or about the
3: to
1: ministry.
3: To me, a key element is collaboration. Because each one of us has different gifts, like the body of Christ. One is putting the gifts and talents we have received to the service of God. So in this way, it's not 1 + 1 = 2. 1 + 1 = 3, because collaborating, we can do it much better. I think, and that applies also to archdiocesan offices. If we collaborate together, we are going to accomplish more. In parishes, all the different ministries, we are going to be accomplishing more.
2: Mm-hmm.
3: In family, when many times you were mentioning about peripheries, that periphery is many times in my own home. How we can be that in this, wherever we are. The concept to be someone like you were mentioning, a priest, a nun, far away, those are the missions. No, right now it's an actual reality. Mm-hmm. And that's why also Pope Francis is telling us to be outside of comfort zone. Come on, get out and do something. Or churches need to be open, not really to come or to get more people into. Those who are inside, let's go outside, work outside on those peripheries. Let's do something.
2: And we have something to communicate, something to give. To be missionary is not just to be out there. Be, I don't know.
1: It's not just putting
2: it's
1: a roof on
2: bring,
1: a building.
2: Bring something to the other person, to that situation, and could be a talent that we have. It could be the message itself that we find in the Gospels, and that

0: so needed today to be heard, to be seen, to be experienced.
1: To be listened to.
0: To be listened to. Mm-hmm. So mm-hmm. It's not, I mean, to be missionary is not just another title, but now it's more common. This is really to be sent. So that the Lord is sending us, and mm-hmm. we have something to offer, something to communicate, something to give.
2: And many times we're afraid of that one, but don't be afraid. God is already mm-hmm. there. Come on, what are you? Mm-hmm. Are you
3: afraid? For younger people, they're not finding in the liturgy that connection that they need. But they are finding, as we're working through groups like Mary Knoll, they are finding something that they can resonate with, where they can make a difference in the world. They can meet those needs they're looking for and find it not just something where you go and you pray, but somewhere where you go and you make a difference that they can touch, feel, and make a difference. So a lot of our young people, I've noticed, through experiences like with Mary Knoll or whatever, are coming back to the church and finding the value in what we do.
1: And so Mary Knoll is offering like workshops, retreats, classes, formation in the parish or at MOC, at Mexican American Catholic College. And we're offering resources now for catechists and teachers that are just little supplements. A simple supplement 4 times a year on different themes. This one in particular is on care of creation. Just to help concretely understand that that missionary spirit, how I live that out, what global solidarity looks like, how it connects in our lives right here with issues that God's creation is experiencing around the world.
3: Let me show the one behind that's in Spanish.
1: So, yeah, we have this available in Spanish, too, for our catechists. And this is all at our website, the maryknoll.org website. It has all these resources. And, of course, contact right here. Mm-hmm. Our offices are on the campus of American Catholic
3: College. The subtitle, which the camera may not have picked up, is Transforming a Throwaway Culture. And I think so much of our kids look at much of what they have as throwaway and not realizing the value of us being stewards of this creation which God has given us.
1: And this young adult resource is called Discover Your Neighbor. Discover Your Neighbor at the Margins. So that is available in addition to the resources that we can give, as well as short-term and longer-term mission trips, too. So
3: when you say short, what is that? Is that like weeks? Or
1: Short-term is 10 days.
2: Could be a week.
1: And we can actually facilitate helping other groups to form their own. We do the mission spirituality for a group like Christ the King Parish, their orientation, and also follow-up reflections on their mission trips. And
3: real
1: then
3: quickly, what's
1: with
3: a
1: Mary
3: long
1: Knoll,
3: one?
1: Mary Knoll, laypersons like myself, 3 to 10 years. And Mary Knoll will take a family, husband, wife, children. And we have many Catholic families serving as lay family missionaries in other countries. So that opportunity is there also.
0: How do you renew your commitment?
1: It's that missionary spirit of very, it's not a consecrated commitment, but it's one that we renew really just annually, but it's not a formality. It's like you got that missionary spirit, and just like I don't have to renew my baptism.
0: Right. Well, we do.
1: Well,
0: anyways. But it's true that it's not like if
1: it's up for renewal. Am I going to or not?
0: If I continue or not, and it's a permanent.
1: Yes. Yeah.
0: Reality.
1: Yeah. Mm-hmm. Some of us do need to renew our baptism.
3: We do it every Easter just to make sure we don't forget.
0: Every Sunday, basically.
3: Oh, that Sunday too. That one
1: that's
3: too.
1: That's true. Yeah.
3: Am I supposed to be doing that? No. So, thank you both for being here. Thank you for the work that you do.
0: That's
3: and the
0: wonderful
3: awareness that you bring to the missionary aspect of the church.
1: So we're very grateful for the opportunity.
0: Thank you for your commitment.
1: Thank you.
0: We thank God. Hopefully more people that would like not only to be missionaries, but in the way that you have experienced it and you share it.
1: Y en todos los idiomas, right?
0: That's right.
3: What she said.
2: And those resources are for free, which is always attractive.
3: All right. Well, this has been another segment of Discovering Our Faith. Thank you for being with
1: us.
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6: Welcome back to Discovering Our Faith. Last time we filled in the chancery, we started in the Archbishop's office, and now we have a different bishop. We're here with Bishop Mike. Bishop Mike, your life has changed a little bit since the last time we were up here.
7: Yes. Well, I've been the auxiliary bishop here for almost 2 years. And on top of that, the Archbishop has asked me to be moderator of the Curia, which is sort of like chief of staff. I'm asking the staff to follow his vision, and when he communicates his vision, it's my job to make sure that everybody is following that vision and that the things that we do in pastoral ministry and administration support his vision for the Archdiocese of San Antonio, which he has gathered by talking to people. It's not a vision that he has held alone, but rather that he has gathered from the people in his many conversations and meetings along the way. This end of the chancery office, the pastoral center rather, is the administrative wing. The folks who do the accounting and keep human resources in proper order all have offices in this part of the Archdiocese and Pastoral Center.
6: I think people understand we have Catholic Charities and all the work that they do and the pastoral outreach of the Archdiocese, but it really is a ministry what happens as you go out your door and turn left, because those are the people that keep your office running, that keep the Archbishop's office running, and keep us out of trouble with HR and all that other stuff.
7: I think every pastor should know, if he doesn't already know, as the Archbishop certainly does, that a budget and the accounting efforts of an archdiocese is a pastoral statement, not a financial one.
6: If I didn't know better, I'd joke and say, a budget? I'm supposed to have a budget?
7: That's right.
6: But because we know better, I don't make those jokes anymore.
7: That's right. No, that is definitely, it's a pastoral document, not merely a financial one. Once the vision is created, then what can be known is whether or not the resources of the diocese are being used properly to support the vision.
6: And the parish and whatever else.
7: It would be the same thing
6: so
7: in the parish.
6: Your biggest surprise, having now 2 years, well, a year and a half, 2 years as a bishop, what has been your biggest surprise having accepted this role?
7: The biggest surprise is how much administration I have to do. I'm a pastor and a teacher and a preacher at heart, and I had been able to relinquish a great deal of administration in my ministry, and now I am doing a lot of administration as well, and so I have to continually review my spiritual life so that I can make sure and see the spiritual connection between administration and the service.

0: The vision of the Archdiocese.
1: And I think that's a challenge for all of us pastors. So Bishop, thank you very much for what you've done for the diocese.
0: Thank you.
1: And we're going to go bother Jim Fischler now.
0: Go.
1: All right.
0: With God. Thank you.
1: We'll be back in a second. We are directly below Bishop Mike's office. We're here with Father Jim Fischler, who is the Vicar for Clergy. Briefly, what does that mean?
2: Well, in layman's terms, it would be personnel director for the priest and

0: And we have, under the office also is the vocations office. They're not housed here. Their offices are over at the seminary building. But Father Jonathan and that staff that he has in the vocation office are really part of this department.
1: So as we pray for vocations to fill this up, and you're dealing with all the people, other priests that are here, you're a religious priest. We have about a 50-50 split, if I remember the last meeting right, of religious priests.
0: Not quite. And we have just about 200 priests in assignment, and 120 are diocesan priests belonging to this diocese or another archdiocese, kind of on loan. And we have about 80 priests who are religious from different communities, my own community, the Missionaries community, the Oblates, the Jesuits, a number of other communities have priests here.
1: Well, as somebody you helped to get here, Father Jim, thank you for all that you do for the Archdiocese, and we'll keep praying for vocations. Well,
0: thank you. You're very welcome. Happy to have you.
1: Thanks.
0: Thank you.
1: Now down to the Archbishop. Down here, discovering our faith for the final part of the show. Cecily's back, and you get to talk this time with Father Kevin. You are the pastor at
2: St. John's Padre.
1: And you are from?
2: Ireland.
1: And you're a missionary, correct?
2: Mission
1: so that fits in with our previous segment very, just a little bit. So thank you for being here. And why are you guys here?
3: Here to talk about the Archbishop's appeal.
1: So how'd it go last year?
3: We have done great. The 2018 appeal met the goal thanks to the generosity of the people. Our volunteers, we have lots of volunteers and pastors that help with that initiative, and it's amazing what we can do when we come together. And what beautiful, beautiful.
4: Thank you for your great work.
1: And just as we start, since we've been talking a lot about the campaign, this is an annual drive that is done for the ministries that are important to the Archdiocese as predominantly your ministries, the things that are important to you as Archbishop. You want to say a little bit about, we're going to talk to the individual ones, but how that differentiates itself from the campaign?
3: So the Archbishop's Appeal, we have five categories. We fund 40 ministries served throughout the 19 counties of the Archdiocese. So there's a lot of work that is being accomplished. We have served over 700,000 individuals, and so it's an important ministry.
1: And it funds. It's a ministry that funds other ministries, but there's really no funding source. We're going to talk a little bit to the director of the diaconate. I mean, those guys are giving their lives never to be paid, and the idea is they shouldn't have to pay for their education either. So all this, all that other stuff. So sorry, Mike, for taking part of that. And Kevin, as a priest, what is your role as a priest with?
2: Okay, my role is I'm chairperson of the appeal committee. In other words, when the funds come in from the appeal, we sit down as a committee to distribute those funds to those 40 in different ministries. And due to reaching our goal for last year, 2018, we were able to fund every ministry that applied to be funded to its full extent. And not only that, but also that parishes were also get a little rebate from the as well.
1: I like that rebate. Yeah. December every year.
3: More than
2: a lot of parishes do. They like getting a little bit back from it as well. So our job is basically to ensure that the money is distributed to those 40 ministries that are important to the archdiocese, and to ensure that those ministries continue into the future as well.
1: Archbishop, maybe a thank you to all those people, because how many donors do you have total? You
3: know, we have more than 20,000 donors.
4: Well, we are very grateful for that. So, of course, we thank everyone who generously helped the Archbishop's Appeal, also your leadership, Cecil, and chairing the committee. I remember years ago, we couldn't fund all the requests. So as I heard you saying, Kevin, every request will be funded, right?
2: Is what
4: you
2: said? Very, very true.
4: Wonderful. Good.
1: Well, let's see where some of this money has gone. Mm-hmm. And as a pastor that has a hospital within his boundaries, this first one is sort of important. So Liz, tell us a little bit about the hospital ministries for the Archdiocese.
5: We are available to accompany

0: the sick. The sick are those who are in the hospitals in the San Antonio Archdiocese area. And we're not talking just about the old people that are in the hospital. We're talking about the infants that are in the hospital and their families that are there with them. And so we accompany the family by offering masses on Sundays for the families to celebrate mass. We become the community in the hospital. We talk about pews in the church. We are the beds in the hospital. We are there to serve the sick. And there are the short term that we go, and we have extraordinary ministers of Holy Communion, hundreds of them from our parishes that go serve the sick. We also offer prayer. And so in the spirit of Encuentro, we like to say we accompany those where they're needed. And so we are part of the ministry to serve the sick.
1: Okay. Linda, thank you for your presence twice in the last week. I've been there at a hospital at the last moment in somebody's life. And one of the Eucharistic ministers has been there. We can do Viaticum too. So it's been very grateful to have that with you. So thank you for all that you've done and to that presence in our hospital.
0: All the priests that also serve in doing the sacraments of the sick in the hospital.
1: The next young lady is near and dear to my heart because she's sort of like the parish liaison between Catholic Charities, which has, she'll tell me how many different agencies. So when we need something, she's the one that can find out what we need. So Stephanie, other than what I just said about your job, how many different agencies do you liaise with the priests and Catholic Charities?
2: We have over 45 different programs within Catholic Charities, and the Archbishop Appeal definitely helps us bring those services out to the parish to assist the priest and his parishioners, and to bring the services into closer proximity to the parish. One that we have specific to priests is the parish hotline, so where the priest can request funds to help their parishioners in any kind of emergency need, and from there we can take those programs to offer wraparound services.
1: So Stephanie, you're at the year or 2 year point at your job?
2: About 2 years.
1: What's been your biggest surprise with what you've been doing?
2: With the clients that I work with, my biggest surprise really has been poverty is all of us. I've been so humbled by the cases. It was one tragedy after one misfortune after another that put this person in the hole, and that could have been me. And it's not much different than my story, and just the circumstance put them in a different place. And so really humbling to look at each person we serve and say, we all need each other, and poverty, I am poor. I am the poor.
1: Wow. Well, thank you, Stephanie. You have been amazing, and I hope you're there for a lot longer. So. Well, Gladys, you have the easy job. Just cover the rest of it.
3: Absolutely. Well, Catholic Charities, as Stephanie mentioned, serves over 45 programs throughout the Archdiocese of San Antonio. That's 178 parishes. And so we do receive requests from across the community, across the archdiocese, through Catholic Charities. We either provide food or clothing. We may provide legal services. We might provide a shelter for the undocumented children, or for the children within our own community. The mothers that we provide home for, where would they go if we did not provide service? All the children and family services that we provide, and the list goes on. We can't do it without Archbishop Appeal money, to be honest with you. This is why, if there's someone out there listening, every dollar does. It makes a difference in our community. Maybe somebody cannot come out to Catholic Charities to serve. However, that $1 or $2 will be able to provide a bag of food for the most needed in our community. So this is a great program in our community to serve and to be missionaries, as we all been speaking about earlier today.
1: And I know this isn't your program, but I think sometimes it gets lost. Catholic Charities does a lot of work to help young people make the choice for life in many different ways.
3: That's absolutely correct. We open shelters and homes for people. We have programming that's run through Catholic Charities children's programs from the moment a child is born all the way to when a child exits and moves on to teenage years or adulthood. So we are able to accompany a human being, if you welcome them.

0: moment of life all the way to death.
1: And even with now classes for grandparents, as they're now raising a lot of the kids in the world.
0: Excellent point. We are seeing an increased need to help the elderly in our community, especially the grandmothers and grandfathers that are now having to take care of those children. We see a lot of those individuals coming through our Caritas legal services and trying to how they can respond to the need of the child. They did it as a parent. Now they're having to do it as a grandparent.
1: It's a different world than when they were parents. So thank you. Absolutely. And thank you, Catholic Charities, for all that you do. Archbishop is moving to the next group. I think when we were first ordained, this was sort of a new idea. And Kevin, the idea of having permanent deacons and doing that. And I think that as that role has been defined, you've worked very hard over the last few years, I've noticed, trying to make sure it's not just about serving at the altar, but it's a ministry. It's a ministry of service, mm-hmm. a ministry of caring for the people of God.
2: Yeah, and we have a large number of deacons, permanent deacons. As a matter of fact, we have more permanent deacons than priests. And
1: we have some priests that were permanent deacons.
2: That's right. That's true, too. And the program is 5 years, and we have a quality program. And we're very grateful to all those who are directly involved in the training of our candidates.
1: And I've got to help with this group a few times with the different groups.
2: With homiletics, right?
1: Right, homiletics and some other practicum stuff. And it's just to see their dedication and to see what they're working at and to see how Deacon Mike, as a deacon, nothing against the previous director, but as a deacon, you can see how Mike has a much better ability to say, guys, this is what we need to do. It's not a priest telling him what to do. It's another deacon. So,
2: and very generous with their time, with their treasure and talent.
1: And how you stole Deacon Mike from the corporate world, I don't know, but what a great way. So Deacon Mike, did I steal all your thunder?
3: Not really. Archbishop Appeal is basically responsible for paying the tuition for our formation of our diaconate program. We pay 100% of the tuition for our guys, which is a big deal. A lot of guys are working, and they're trying to raise families, and yes, you would think the parish might help, but sometimes the parish couldn't help. So this really allows a lot of the Westside parishes to bring people in, and as Archbishop said, it's a five-year program. At the present time, we have 77 candidates at Mock. 57 are English. Out of the 57, there's 6 that are in Del Rio. They're doing live telecast on Monday and Wednesday evenings at St. Joseph Parish in Del Rio. And we have 26 Spanish diaconate candidates.
1: Clear, those Spanish are not, I know a few of them. They're just doing it in Spanish, but they're bilingual. They're not just doing it to be in Spanish.
3: Sure. Yeah. But we have a couple of candidates and their wives are predominantly Spanish, which really helps them, you know, pick up the curriculum. And one thing I think is very important, and I think Archbishop and Bishop Mike really reiterate this over and over again, we're not educating deacons. We're trying to have a formation as they go through. And the formation are for 4 different aspects, the human, the spiritual, the intellectual, which is the academics, and then, of course, the pastoral. And we really try to put a lot of emphasis on all 4 dimensions. And that's something that we're really trying to focus on right now.
1: You have a whole 5 years, 2 days a week, right?
3: And then one Saturday a month, we have a workshop. And we try to put different things, given different things to the candidates so they can learn those different. And, of course, we're doing a lot of spirituality with them as well. So, the program is very good, very good. And we do appreciate
1: the spirituality when it comes down to it. That's the most important part. We can get people to do most of our jobs. Right. But if we can't get to that prayerful point and make it out of that relationship with our God, right, we're sort of wasting our time.
3: And just one other point, too. Archbishop said we have a lot of deacons. We have approximately 250 plus or minus active deacons. We have 340 active and retired. And if you take the age from 70 and older, there's about 150 that are 70 or older, so it leaves us about 180 deacons that are actually 70 and younger. So, you know, the need is going to be there because that bell curve is more to the 70-year-old

0: we appreciate the dollars that are given.
1: Thank you. So this next character, Archbishop, he used to follow you everywhere, but he graduated from that job.
2: I can feel it. So I can feel it.
1: You can feel it. He was just right there all the time. So Father Jonathan, you are now, what is your full title of everything you're responsible for?
3: I am Director of Vocations and Seminarians for the Archdiocese of San Antonio.
1: And what does that entail?
3: A lot of things, a lot of things. I have the honor of being able to accompany a man in discernment, figuring out his call that he feels toward the priesthood, walking with him and his pastor and his parish and his family to hopefully, in God's will, discovering he is called to priesthood, helping him enter into seminary and then walk with him throughout his time in seminary formation, the same levels that Deacon Mike had just mentioned, toward priestly formation, and hopefully, please Jesus, all the way to ordination and service to the Archdiocese of San Antonio. So it's quite an undertaking we have on the team there in the vocation office.
1: Well, so in this process, you have some hard choices to make as you're doing this, but how does the appeal money help you with this?
3: Yeah, so the appeal starts us off with giving us opportunities for retreats and activities that we in the office can put together and offer to the people of the Archdiocese. One of the things that is so beautiful about the Archdiocese is the commitment we've made so that people of any means and of any circumstances can discern and be formed. Because these things tend to be expensive, it would be weird to have to ask people to pay for every retreat. We wouldn't get young adults, we wouldn't get teens that couldn't afford these things, whose families couldn't afford these things. So we in the vocation office are blessed through Archbishop's appeal funds to put on retreats like Life Awareness. We bring young men and women to discover their call to speak to religious and to priests and to seminarians. We had the Discernment Dash this last year, which was just a lot of fun, where we celebrated the Synod on young adults, youth, and vocational discernment by having a 5K. Archbishop's appeal was there to help us with that. A lot of wonderful ways we help in vocational discernment. And then, much like in the diaconate program, we have the commitment to pay for formation for the young men in formation. Theological education is incredibly expensive, and so for these young men, we don't want to make money the thing that keeps them from being priests. Mm. So the people who give to the Archbishop's appeal, I can't state enough how important that is. You literally are making it possible for San Antonio to have priests. That's a...
1: And it's a very different reality than it used to be.
2: Can you say something, Father Jonathan, about that is not just waiting for a candidate to come to you or to call you, but all the reaching out to institutions?
3: Yes. So the whole point of our ministry is to have a culture of vocations in the Archdiocese related to the culture of encounter and mission we've been talking about. These are different faces of that culture of encounter, right? Every single person is created for a reason by God. And so we want everyone in every parish and every community and every family to know that they were created, and at their baptism, they are given that mandate to find what God made them to be. And so we work with our priests, our wonderful priests in our parishes. We work with our deacons. We work with lay leaders, lay vocation promoters, and parish vocation committees. We work with the religious vocation directors from the different religious communities in the Archdiocese. In our vocation committee, we have a lot of different collaborators, not to mention people like the Guadalupanas and the altar societies and the Daughters of the Catholic Daughters and the Knights of Columbus and all these wonderful organizations. We want people to know, if you ever want to support vocations, please call us, right? There's a group out there you can be a part of, you can collaborate with. We need everybody to help everyone else know they were created for a reason.
2: Many of us are called to colleges?
3: Yep, we go to our local universities here, UTSA, Texas A&M, San Antonio, to our Catholic universities as well, praise be God. We actually also get to go to different universities outside the Archdiocese because San Antonians live there too. So it's a really wonderful ministry. Thank you, Archbishop's Appeal, for making it possible.
1: And last, and of course not least, Ricardo, how are you?
4: Pretty good.
1: And what does the Archbishop's Appeal mean? What's your title?
4: Well, I'm the director of the Office of Parish Life, but I'm representing the whole department where my office is working well with. The Archbishop's Appeal...
1: That's Pastoral Ministries, correct?
4: Pastoral Ministries. The Archbishop's Appeal provides a lot of support for many projects that translate in the parish and faith formation that goes along with our pastoral plan from Archbishop, which is no evangelization, faith formation, youth and young adults, and also

0: But we provide through the Archdiocese Appeal, we support the parishes that are doing catechesis through the a fund for religious education books, different programs. And also we have a lot of events that are supported by Archdiocese Appeal, which all the parishioners receive the benefit from. And well, we do accompaniment to make sure that parishes are receiving and they're using these funds and they are using receiving the benefit of all the things that Archdiocese Appeal.
1: And thank you for all you guys do. You make our lives a whole lot easier. So thank you. So we're rapidly running out of time. And I think one thing I know Cecily wants me to say, or she's going to kick me before we leave, is that it's essential to have the pastor's support for this. So,
2: That's right. So
1: my fellow pastors out there, please, as you can tell from what's here, and people out there watching this, remind your pastors, this is important. This is something we do every year. And it might seem onerous as we keep coming back and back and back. But look at all the things in the Archdiocese that would not get done if it were not for the appeal. And what's the goal for this year?
3: The goal for the 2019 appeal is $4.5 million. It's the fifth consecutive year that we've had $4.5 million. And our theme is Encounter, Live in Faith, Give in Love.
2: And we have the prayer that I invite all of you
1: we're
2: to
1: say. We're not there yet.
2: Not there yet.
1: So
3: it's
1: my job. That's my job, not your job, Archbishop. So he just took some of your time, Kevin. Is there anything else you'd like to say?
4: No, I just would like to stress the importance of the role of the pastor within all of this, because it's through his words, his enthusiasm, that will make this appeal happen this year.
3: And the lay volunteers, absolutely. We have so many lay volunteers that help to support the work of the appeal and promote it at the parishes, and so we're grateful for their support. The Impew weekend is February 16th and 17th at the parishes, and so that's when we'll see the appeal video.
1: Depending on when you're watching this show, that could be really soon. So, Archbishop, would you now like to lead us in the prayer?
2: With pleasure. Yes, all together, you sent us your Son as a good shepherd, the one willing to suffer with and for his flock.
5: Help us
2: with your grace to walk with our brothers and sisters, remembering that we are one body of Christ. Send your Holy Spirit to inspire our hearts with your eternal example of love and compassion. Bless those whom we will serve through our gifts to the 2019
1: Annual Archbishop's Appeal. Strengthen and lead us as together we go forth to encounter,
2: live in faith, give in love. We ask this through Christ our Lord. Amen. And may Almighty God bless you, the Father, the Son, and the Holy Spirit.
3: Amen.
1: This has been another Discovering Our Faith. Archbishop, thank you for hosting us in your own place.
2: Pleasure.
1: It's always a lot nicer to do it here because everybody's here and get to see everybody. So thank you. Thank you, everybody else, for being here. And we'll see you next month. 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

0: On a scale of 1 to 100, how confident are you that the Catholic Church is what it claims to be?
1: What's strange is the believer in me knows the faith is infallibly true.
2: Father Thomas Joseph White is a Dominican priest, banjo player with the Hillbilly Thomists, and rector of the Angelicum, the Pontifical University of St. Thomas Aquinas in Rome, where future popes such as St. John Paul II and Pope Leo XIV studied. Today, he stands at the center of the church's intellectual life, helping

0: form the next generation of Catholic leaders at a moment when the faith faces growing cultural and intellectual challenges.
1: I defend and I study the faith, but I have to take seriously atheism and Islam and Buddhist metaphysics or historical arguments against the church's teachings or people who claim that Jesus never said this or never did that.
0: Those challenges aren't merely academic. They touch on some of the most basic questions about truth, morality, and what it means to be human.
1: Now we have trouble defining things like what a woman is or when life begins or what the grounds of our human moral existence together in civil society are, and we're really ravaged by lots of ideological takes.
0: In this conversation with Catholic News Service, I ask Father White not only about Catholic doctrine, but about the Church's claim to offer a coherent vision of reality in a fractured world.
2: There are a lot of people for whom the authority of the Church to talk about God was totally destroyed because of the sex abuse crisis. Yeah. And the response I usually hear is that the church leader's authority to teach on matters of faith and morals is not affected by the sins of members of the church. Yeah. Does that satisfy you as an explanation?
0: We also discuss why, despite decades of crisis and decline, the church continues to attract converts, including Father White himself, and whether reports of a religious revival actually matter when it comes to the truth of the church's claims.
1: The Holy Spirit seems to be lifting up a whole new generation of young people, deeply animated by the thirst for the truth, embracing Catholicism in a very radical way.
2: If it turned out to be the case that there isn't this revival, would that change your calculus?
0: Well, this is Vatican Access.
2: Father Thomas Joseph White, thank you for sitting down with Catholic News Service. So I want to talk to you about a specific theological train of thought, which is, you know, what role the Vatican plays theologically in Catholicism. For people who come in and visit the Vatican, they look at it, I suppose, in shorthand as the Catholic headquarters. What would be a better frame to see it?
1: Well, the heart of it has to do with the idea that Christ himself instituted the church, and in choosing the 12 to live on and govern and preach after his death and resurrection, he also denominated Peter as especially responsible for the unity and stability and governance of the church. Peter, of course, famously did come to Rome where he was martyred. Also, Paul came to Rome and was martyred. And so Peter and Paul are the two apostolic originaries or protagonists of the church in Rome in an especial way. And from early on, I mean, in the second century, the earliest text we have, there's this idea of the primacy of the Roman See, that is to say, the church in Rome has a kind of leadership role and a place in safeguarding the universal communion of the churches. And the successor of Peter is the Bishop of Rome, who is also a successor of Paul. And so he maintains a kind of lineage and a charism of teaching the faith and of governing the church and of strengthening the brethren, as Christ says to Peter, in the communion of the faithful. And being the safe guardian and expander of charity, the bond of charity in the life of the church. So the Pope is the successor of Peter, and he has that responsibility to safeguard the faith, transmit the faith, promulgate it, and also to safeguard the communion of Christians. And for that, there's a series of instruments around him, which, you know, other fellow bishops who work with him, archbishops, usually cardinal archbishops, who are designated by him to be his fraternal collaborators in a kind of congregation of bishops who transmit the faith and act in the world on behalf of the Christian faithful.
2: So people who may know Catholics may have heard something to the following effect. I'm Catholic, but I don't believe X, Y, Z. This particular tenet of the Catholic faith, whether it's about sexual morality or something else. That's what they teach in Rome, but I'm Catholic and I don't believe that. What is the relationship between Catholics spread throughout the world and the variety that you're going to encounter when you meet different human beings, and then what is official church teaching?
1: Well, we speak about the universal church, and that's really the church that's everywhere. It's not a church that's purely in a place. So there's not really a church of Las Vegas and a church of Rome. There's just the one holy apostolic Catholic Church governed by the bishops in communion with the successor Peter in Rome.

0: home, and it's present everywhere, and it has a kind of universal set of teachings. Now, there's some caveats with that. Caveat number one, there is universal teaching of the Catholic Church, and really the first obligation of somebody who's wants to investigate or maybe challenge any of it is to actually know it well. I mean, to see its importance, to give it the benefit of the doubt, to become sufficiently learned to know what you're even questioning. And often we find that in that universal teaching, there's immense wisdom. But that requires patience and it requires humility and sometimes it requires conversion. And I speak not as somebody who's just trying to wave a finger at people, but as someone himself has, you know, is seeking to all through my life to convert to Christ.
1: You are a convert, by the way.
0: Yeah, I'm a convert, but more than that, all baptized people are converting throughout their life, and there's learning involved. You know, faith isn't just a blind ascent; it's also a search for the truth. It's faith seeking understanding. We need to make progress, and for that, we need to have a kind of, you know, confidence that what we've been given by Christ and the apostles can actually lead us into some deeper happiness and deeper realization of who God is and peace and spiritual prosperity. But that's a process of going deeper. Second caveat, there are such things as like local adaptations of Catholicism. And we can talk about national churches or local churches or the realization of the church in each diocese, regions and times and places. And part of the genius of Catholicism is its adaptation and mutability. So, you know, the church does have this kind of vibrancy to live in different ways in different places. There's something essential or the same, or identical in all times and places, but there's also something vibrant, alive, and adapting, like a living being or a species that's always the same species, but, you know, living different in different environments and atmospheres. And so the church as a thing that's alive in Christ or as a living mystical body of Christ is kind of expanding and living in different ways and times and places. And the third thing to say is, the church respects people's consciences. Now, the fact that people have objections of conscience doesn't mean they're right. They're often wrong. We're often all wrong about things we believe and say with great security or certitude. But, you know, if we're really realistic and humble, we realize that, you know, we make mistakes.
1: I was going to ask you about freedom of conscience.
0: Well, freedom of conscience matters because you have to embrace the truth freely. So, you know, compelled assent isn't really personal assent. Personal assent is personal assent through love. It's through choice. That doesn't mean that choice is exalted above truth. It just means I find the truth through the choice to be a truth seeker. And to not make the choice to be a truth seeker is probably one of the most terrifying and dangerous things that can beset us. We need to choose to be truth seekers and to be open. And that means, you know, trying to find the truth when we're challenged. Also, as people who are convicted about the whole teaching of the Catholic Church, I'm a Dominican. I defend and I study the faith and write about it. But I have to take seriously atheism and Islam and, you know, Buddhist metaphysics or historical arguments against the church's teachings or people who claim that Jesus never said this or never did that. And part of the interestingness of the Dominican life is to sit and to patiently study and assess these various arguments and to think clearly about their potential partial truth or likely a problematic character, and to think about patiently how to respond to them. But, you know, teaching requires the respect of the conscience of other people. Learning requires working through the free consent to the truth. And actually to be a really deep Catholic in this way is to be a person with a maturity of mind, seeking the truth always and in a progressive way, more deeply.
1: Is there any part of Catholic teaching that you struggled with in the process of becoming Catholic that, I mean, you, in your own personal life, you could sort of show this process of maybe having difficulty with certain aspects of Catholic teaching and then coming to embrace it through a process?
0: My conversion discernments are not particularly interesting, but I think they're maybe for that reason rather typical, and because they're typical, they're significant. And, you know, so when I was younger, when I mean 17, I was wondering whether the cause of reality or the most explanatory feature of reality is impersonal or personal. You know, so the beginnings of thinking about God is somehow like a person or personal. Is there a personal God, you could say, was the first question for me. And the second question later was, is Christ the face of God, or is Christ the revelation of God?

0: Christian belief about God made human or the revelation of God given in Christ. And then later, the discernment became, is Christ present in the Eucharist, in the Mass, as celebrated by a Catholic priest? And, you know, then after that, is it good to believe in the papacy as something that comes from God, or have the Catholics overestimated the papacy in the way that Eastern Orthodox churches think that that she has, and why the papacy does seem to be a vibrant principle of development and life in Christianity? So, you know, I was asking very basic questions: God, Christ, Eucharist, papacy. And there were a lot of other things going on, but those fundamental questions were kind of driving my engagement with Catholicism.
1: As you look back on your late teenage years, do you have any reflection on the psychological needs of people to have the big picture of reality sorted? Mm-hmm. And that's somehow a problem. In other words, you right. need the certainty in order to function yeah. well in society. And actually, maturity is something more like tolerating uncertainty about yeah. a lot of matters.
0: Well, there are things we have less certainty about, but I would say trying to figure out the causes and reasons for things being the way they are is pretty normal. It doesn't always go, though, into religious directions. I mean, there are people who want the world to be just the nuts and bolts of physical particles so we can get all the God questions, the soul questions out of the way and just accept that we're really just a kind of, let's call accidentally produced conscious matter through cosmic processes that are impersonal. And that's a kind of, you know, desire for explanatory certitude. I actually don't think that that's condemnable. I think it's normal to want a kind of wise or ultimately explanatory understanding of reality. It's also wise when you don't have it to accept that you don't yet have it, or when you see there's something fraying or failing in your explanatory system, as C.S. Lewis does in Surprised by Joy, when he realizes his materialist atheism's not working, there's just too much it can't explain, then you back away from that because of the search for wisdom. So I think the search for explanations is never finished, but it's something ongoing. And yeah, then there's forms of wanting certitude, for example, like say in more contingent matters, like how can we find political security and happiness? Well, it can only ever be through this, you know, political party, this religious movement, this ideological feature of human civilization. Well, you're not going to get stability necessarily through like the Communist Party or its contrary. So you have to also assess where you're trying to get your psychological stability from. And part of maturity is accepting not just intellectual ambiguity, but vicissitudes and suffering. So, look, I have a complicated portrait of all that in my own mind, but I do think that the inner drive to want intellectual explanation is one of the most noble features about the human person, just like the inner drive to want happiness through genuine friendship and love is genuinely at the core of our person. So if somebody says to you, well, you know, I'm going to betray our friendship, our marital friendship, systematically, but it's because I'm inviting you to a greater maturity where you don't need that stability of love, which is a feature of your, you know, your infantile neediness. I would say that that's a deluded and are deluding kind of obfuscation. You know, people do want the security of personal friendship through mutual love that's reciprocal and strong and stable and habitual. And they also want to find the truth in ways that are explanatory, stable, and habitual. There's nothing wrong with that. It's actually kind of the deepest ember of the human mind and heart.
1: Why should we think it the case when, you know, sort of more material, mundane matters can be extremely difficult to have certitude on, whether or not somebody loves me or whether or not yeah. this job move is the right one? What makes Christianity so bold in making that claim? And am I right also in thinking that Catholicism sort of ups the ante, that with the additional doctrines and teachings that Catholicism has over more Protestant or let's say mere Christianity?
0: Well, look, we've been told a story for the last really 200, 300 years of the Enlightenment, starting from people like Spinoza and

0: then Hobbes, and then people like, especially Immanuel Kant, there's just an incapacity to know fundamental, let's call it metaphysical features of reality, like what human nature is, but also ultimately whether there is a cause or source of reality we call God. And so deep religious visions of reality are thought to be overreaching from the point of view of natural reason. We just can't know that much about questions of ultimate meaning, or we can't know that much about what a human being is. And that's created a very significant cultural anthropological crisis where now we have trouble defining things like what a woman is, or when life begins, or what the grounds of our human moral existence together in civil society are. And we're really ravaged by lots of ideological takes that come in the wake of a real absence of cohesive vision. So part of the problem really with religion in the modern world is already just a philosophical problem about truth and about the knowledge of natures and being and reality. There's a kind of global skepticism that we drink in through the water of the modern intellectual culture and literature and the university and the popular media, which tells us to go slow and not make any big claims about reality. But the truth is, I mean, I think, and I've discovered this, you know, as an academic just working on it for decades, there's a great deal of insight in the patrimony of Christian thinking about what a human being is or about God that's philosophical and rigorous and profound and enlightening. And people do regularly discover it. It's like a minority. They discover it in the university. They discover it outside the university system. They discover it more and more online, but then it's through books or through real teaching that they realize that you can actually study human nature, know something about God intellectually. Okay, so there's that whole problem, and it is in the background. Then there's the other thing, which is the question of divine revelation. Because in another way, what Catholicism says is, look, it's true. We are very confused. There's a lot of ways to know things, but good knowledge is often inaccessible to people for umpteen reasons. They didn't have the right educational background. They live in a skeptical climate. They've had other things to do that are very practical, like working and paying their bills. We need a remedy. We need a solution to know immediately what's ultimate. And we're not going to be able to provide it for ourselves as a human race. We need revelation. We need God to reveal himself to us, not in a way that annihilates our rationality or our responsibility for the truth, but that elevates and respects and, in a way, reinvigorates and ennobles our desire to know the truth. Revelation comes and addresses human reason, and it says, hey, you can know God, and you can pay attention to God and to the human condition in all these myriad of ways that you haven't had time or haven't had access to. And we're going to elevate you up into that light of who God is, and then give you some stability and really friendship with God, happiness through knowing God. That's going to allow you to then circulate more at ease and answer the big questions also on your own terms through time while you're being taught by God. Being taught by God and learning on your own aren't opposed. They're absolutely coexistent.
1: The minute you admit that there's a social utility to the claims of revelation, I can hear the people maybe online saying that, well, then we can have an account for this belief in terms of a social evolution.
0: Well, look, I mean, I believe in the evolution of the human body through ancient hominin ancestors and the evidences of modern genetic and paleoontological study that suggests the highly probable hypothesis of evolutionary origins. The question isn't whether we're animals. I mean, actually, all the scholastics, like from Aristotle to Aquinas, have always argued that we're animals. That's not a really big insight after Darwin. The question is, are we also more than animals? So part of being animals is there's an animal sociality to us. But I don't think we can account for the deep human social dimension of the self in the common search for the truth, love, moral justice, artistic beauty, religious impulses, shared responsibility for the horizon of human existence, like what are we doing together as a human community to assure our future? How do we judge the meaning of our existence together and take responsibility for it? I think that whole

0: Ryzen pertains to something deeper in us, which is the spiritual soul. And I don't think you can say that just because people believe in the soul that they deny anything about our herd animality. So there are things that are in our more spiritual sociality, like the shared love of truth or the shared love of mutual personal affection or the search for God and the enjoyment of God together, that can have a social and biological animal effect, but like not primarily. So it's not primarily, I always say, I don't go to mass primarily in order to assure the survival of the herd. But it's true that people who are devout Catholics who believe in the natural goodness of the physical world, who couple in stable relationships of marriage in personal friendship through vows made to God, who then proliferate, do assure the survival of the species, typically actually a little bit better than people who have paradoxically taken the purely naturalistic evolutionary biological story as the occasion to then, I would say, spiritually assert an act of autonomy by which they choose to have zero or few children. You know, so there's kind of interesting paradoxes about how a purely biological naturalist story ends up facilitating, strangely, a hyper-autonomous orientation spiritually, which then ends up not helping the biological world, while the people who see both the biological and the spiritual sometimes take more responsibility for the biological as a dimension of the spiritual because they don't see them as opposed but as integrated.
1: So you start a book on Introduction to Catholicism with philosophy, reason, importantly, I think also authority, whereas maybe someone else might have started it with the story of Christ or
0: sort well,
1: of
0: I get Jewish to Christ. In
1: you
0: that
1: get
0: book.
1: There, you get yeah. there, but you start with questions of authority and belief. Why did you do that?
0: Okay, so authority is a part of all this. So even when we start looking into, say, scientific truth claims about Darwinianism or, you know, the Big Bang Theory, you know, you don't just read anyone. You try to find out who's the authority who really can lead you through a safe and perceptive understanding of the scientific data. We do this in philosophy. We don't just read anybody. Even if Hume and Aristotle think differently, we think that they are authorities for conveying right. important positions. But this is true also in the domain of God revealing himself to us. I mean, if God has revealed himself to us, it's not necessarily you or I who are invested with the authority to tell people who God is. It's some kind of claimant, and it's the Old Testament prophets, it's the apostles. In the center of all of it, it's Christ who reveals the Father. It's the Petrine authority of the church. It's the great legacy of Christian theology. It's the doctors of the church like Augustine or Aquinas or John Henry Newman. So we do go to these authorities because they're going to help lead us into a horizon of understanding we would not achieve by ourselves. What's added is they're working with the revelation of God, but they're just as active as Big Bang cosmologists or modern evolutionary biologists, or they're just as active as the greatest philosophers, sometimes even more so. But they're working with other data given to them from God himself.
1: Maybe you could define magisterium, because one thing that you mentioned in this first chapter of your book is that the role of the Church of Rome is to foster unity and prevent division. We already talked earlier about how there's division in the church. Maybe somebody identifies as Catholic but doesn't agree with the church on some issue. But then there's also, you know, there's been various schisms and Protestant Reformation. So
0: yeah.
1: there's the brute fact of division in Christianity.
0: Yes.
1: And then there's the Catholic claim. So,
0: well, I mean, I would say, first of all, the Catholic claim is doing pretty well. It's the oldest institution in human civilization by far, with no close second. It's very stable and it doesn't seem to be losing momentum. On the contrary, it keeps growing. So the one holy Catholic and apostolic church continues to be united, to have saints who are holy, to be of the apostles in the sense that there's continuous teaching that you can see is organically similar and is developmental down through time. Yeah, and so I mean, I think that the notes of the church kind of vibrantly bear out, or at least there's some claim to them. Now, that being said, people who have, in the name of the scriptures, created other alternative ecclesial communities based on a concern about reform, you know, they

0: still enjoy baptism. They learn about Christ from the scriptures. Sometimes, often, they continue to maintain core teachings about the Trinity and the divinity and humanity of Christ, about the atonement, about resurrection from the body and the salvation of the human person. The Eastern Orthodox churches and the Eastern Oriental churches have apostolic succession of bishops. They have seven sacraments. They have monastic life. They venerate the Virgin Mary. They're much closer to us. In fact, in some ways, they're just brother and sister churches. We share, you know, might say, the very large percentage of teaching and practice together. So in, with them, we see a very great cohesion. But look, the center of the church in her life really is the belief in the Holy Trinity, baptism in the Trinitarian life, and belief in Christ as true God and true man, in his life, his atoning death, and his resurrection. Then there's the way we participate in that, where there's, you know, differences between Catholics and Protestants. But we can see Protestant aspirations to union with Christ in primarily or principally positive terms, and then look at the limitations and deficits or the differences of opinion in light of the more fundamental shared beliefs, rather than accentuating the divisions. And this is often how we come to a greater mutual convergence and understanding. And we do all this not to water down the claims of the truth of the Catholic faith, but to invite those truths to be acknowledged by those who share them, at least in part, and to work out ways we can see convergences between Christians across a spectrum of practices and beliefs.
1: You write that not everything the Pope says or does is infallible. Nevertheless, we also owe him his ordinary magisterium adherence and respect. And that may include the less definitive pronouncements, something maybe he says on the plane or he says in an interview. Some people find that the distinctions and when you have to pay attention and when you don't are confusing and recondite. So
0: communicating the truth to a billion people down through thousands of years is complicated because human beings are complicated, but it's not that complicated such that we can't understand it. Look, the first thing to say is the Catholic Church unambiguously teaches that it is God who reveals himself through the prophets and the apostles, especially culminating in the person of Christ, who's at the center of the Old and New Testament revelation. So the infallibility or the inerrancy of the revelation is found in the truth about God himself, the truth about Christ himself, and the truth of the scriptures that communicate to us a genuine knowledge of God, of creation, of human nature, and of the pathway of sanctification, union with God. So the infallibility is in God and his revelation. Now, it's given to us through inspired authors. It's given to us through the Bible, and then the Bible interpreted in and with apostolic teaching. We could call that sacred tradition that comes from the very beginning of the church, like the institution of the sacraments, the celebration of the Mass, the virtues of Christian saints. And these are part of, like, you might call it the living context in which scripture is read and interpreted. And then you get down through time, the bishops enunciating doctrinal claims about what is in the apostolic deposit of faith, what has been deposited or given to us by Christ and the apostles, what has been transmitted to us in apostolic tradition that then needs to be clarified and enunciated down through time so as to avoid error. And that's how you get things like the dogmas of the Trinity, that the church is enunciating, okay, we do believe that Christ is truly God, one in substance or homoousios with the Father and with the Holy Spirit. The Father, Son, and Holy Spirit are each distinct hypostases or persons, and they are each the one God. God is a trinity of persons, and there is one God. Very mysterious, also true, enunciated by the church, interpreting scripture authoritatively. We believe the church has been given in the Holy Spirit the power to teach those things without error in very specific contexts of need. And the Pope is a vehicle for that. But most of what the Pope does is preach what we could call in the function of the ordinary magisterium, not the extraordinary. That's to say, he doesn't get up every day and pronounce a new dogma in an extraordinary way. He enunciates the dogmatic teaching in an ordinary way down through time, as has already been clarified. Or you might just say, he preaches what's already been preached. He preaches it again in new circumstances. He preaches it with the other bishops and with priests and deacons and lay people who are teaching the world. Now, occasionally the Pope or the bishops together with the Pope do practice, you might call a new, they do enunciate a new doctrine or a definition of the faith,

0: This happens more typically in circumstances of controversy when the unity of the church or the clarity of the faith depend upon these annunciations. In addition to just preaching the ordinary magisterium or teaching the ordinary magisterium and occasionally teaching something extraordinary that's infallible and that's declared novel as an expression of what we've already believed, but now, repristinated and clarified anew, the Pope just has theological opinions. He has conjectural opinions about, you might say, world events. When he speaks about, the principles of just war or the rights of all to be taken care of in their health, no matter their economic condition, universal rights to health care of some kind, he's there enunciating natural law teachings, which are true. That's part of the ordinary magisterium. When he says, in this specific circumstance, I would prefer that Bishop X do Y and that Bishop A do B, these are prudential judgments where he is in his own, highly important personal prudence telling us how things ought to go. And we should treat him with respect, but he is not speaking in any kind of infallible way.
1: How would you rank the importance of Catholics or maybe even people who are evaluating church teaching for the first time to tune in on a weekly or even daily basis to what the Pope is doing? What do you think about the Catholic media landscape?
0: Well, I think it can be dangerous in the sense that people think that the Pope's on some precipice discovering the faith or discovering what we ought to believe day by day in some voluntaristic way, like he's going to shoot us a lightning bolt down from Mount Olympus about what we must or mustn't believe. But some people look at the Pope every day because they want to hear the successor of Peter and Paul teach, and they have a pietistic and intellectual disposition to want to think about the truth with him and be in communion with him. So I think it depends a little on the inner spirit. More trustworthy or telling is to read the Catechism of the Catholic Church, or to read scripture.
1: More trustworthy than listening to the Pope every day.
0: Well, in the sense that when you read the Catechism of the Catholic Church, you're reading the Pope, and this Pope, or whoever the Pope is, in their most authoritative voice about what the Catholic Church teaches. And so you're not getting, you might maybe say, manipulated through media filters about what the Pope may or may not mean when he moves his head to the left or to the right. Instead, you're just going to the actually unambiguous clarification of what the popes have said the church believes. But the catechism is one source among others. You can read doctrines of the Catholic Church if you have the time, patience, and capacity. And I do it as a way of life, and it's been very fruitful for me, not just intellectually, but spiritually.
1: There are a lot of people for whom the authority of the church to talk about God was totally destroyed or irreparably damaged because of the sex abuse crisis. Yeah. And the response I usually hear, or that is usually given, is that the church leader's authority to teach on matters of faith and morals is not affected, at least intrinsically, by the sins of members of the church.
0: Yeah.
1: Does that satisfy you as an explanation?
0: Well, it's. I hear you saying it's not satisfying, and I can understand that. What I guess I think is, for me, you have to back up into the question of whether there are evil acts at all. Maybe there's no such thing. Nietzsche says that we really are artificially framing the world as if there are power struggles of good and evil. And I'm not convinced by him. But to answer him, I think I need a sort of theory of what a human being is and why certain acts are evil or good. And when we get into the domain of sexual morality and why an act is good or evil, I have intuitions, but I really want a thorough and comprehensive theory of what is a good or an evil act with regards to, say, why we call rape evil, and it is, or pedophilia evil, and it most certainly is. And then why other things might not be evil in the same way as that, but, they can cause huge damage to people who occasion these acts or to others, and then you get into more nuanced cases. And when I read the church's teaching on human sexuality, I see it as hugely demanding, almost impossible, and definitely true. because I think it really exposes deep weaknesses in human beings around.

on human sexuality. When I look outside the church, I see people who have either no theory of sexual responsibility with regards to sexual acts, or incoherent theories, convenient theories. So, I haven't found some other society outside of

0: massively motivated by sexual attraction and sexual interest in one another, and they have they're very vexed. They have great difficulty. How do they find happiness and avoid error in human sexuality? I think the church has a kind of wisdom about this. So I'm not surprised that her own membership fails. In fact, as a Catholic priest who hears confessions, I'm kind of an expert in knowing about the membership failing. But I also see people make great progress and acquire stability and moral profundity over time and like spiritual integration of their human sexuality into their whole like way of being a human person. So I really believe in like the Catholic story of the transformation of the self, where human sexuality can kind of be integrated into this whole more moral and ethical way of life that's fruitful.
1: But it, going back to the clerical sex abuse crisis, if somebody told you they left the church because of that, right. They may say something like, I just can't believe anything they say anymore.
0: Right.
1: What would you say to that person?
0: Well, I certainly have had conversations with people who've been victims of sexual abuse, including in the Catholic Church. And I think that the scandal of evil perpetrated by the clergy is often a very, like, say, understandable reason to give up on engaging with the church and her personnel. I judge the teachings of the church and the saving power of her sacraments in the light of Christ and knowing Christ and knowing the Father in Christ. I don't believe there's any other pathway of salvation apart from Jesus and his grace, which is offered to all in the whole world. So I want to be close to Christ. I have to put up with a certain number of flawed individuals in the clergy, including myself. Thankfully, I don't struggle with anything like that kind of grave problem, but I bear, you know, difficulties in my own self I have to overcome. And there are clergy who are especially problematic. And, you know, one of the things you do in a religious order or in the diocesan clergy is you have to try to govern the, I'd say, low percentage, but real percentage of people who are deeply flawed and sometimes deeply warped. And we have to try to, you know, get them out of active ministry. It's part of the human condition that we have human beings who misuse their clerical power for ill, and they are going to wound people and they're going to alienate people. And we need to treat those people with maximum compassion and understanding. They have a greatly reduced culpability. But I judge the priest who does what's wrong and who needs to be subject to ecclesiastical punishment and civic punishment. I judge him in the light of the teachings of the natural law and the teachings of the gospel enunciated by the church. So my motivation for condemning him comes to me from the very truths taught by the church, and the church herself condemns. But, you know, the church doesn't want to see people damned. The church wants to see them repent. But that doesn't mean that these people who could damn themselves through these very evil acts of transgression should be in public ministry. They should not. They should be removed from public ministry. They should be set out on a course towards penance. Sometimes they should be imprisoned civically for crimes they've committed. And we need to be extremely vigilant on that. We need to be totally understanding and very merciful toward people who've been abuse victims. And we need to be just to them because they've suffered calamitously. We also need to be aware there are many priests falsely accused by vendetta. There are people who are making false accusations in order to try to gain, you know, monetary benefits, or just because they're bitter about the church for other reasons. So it's a very complicated minefield, but we cannot give up on the defense of victims and of the rightful prosecution, both in ecclesiastical and civic means, of people who commit crimes and who are clerics, who are cause of scandal, and we should be vigilant in regard to that.
1: Yeah, I want to stay on it just for a moment because I think like since we're talking about the Vatican as the place of authority within Catholicism, I think that's probably one of the ways that people interact with the church when they're visiting here. That thought is in their mind, and even maybe the thought, you know, and saying of Jesus that, well, you know their fruits by.
0: Let me address that. So, you know, I mean, first of all, let's back up. Sociologically, the sex abuse crisis is not a crisis only within the Catholic Church. And anyone who thinks that is actually ignoring the sex abuse crisis. It's much wider. It's prevalent in many. That's not to say it's not a serious problem that the Catholic Church has to confront, but it's very broad in society. And when has it been the case that we've made a major advance in thinking about this? Well, unfortunately, only recently has it come to light?

0: in a public and international way that the sexual abuse of minors is a massive injustice that needs to be prosecuted in a public and civic way and brought to light. And it's much more prevalent, honestly, in the English-speaking world today than in almost any other part of the world, although it's making inroads in other places and times, happily. But we're at the front of an awakening, kind of similar to when, you know, hundreds of years ago, people didn't see a problem with torture or slavery. And you have to have an eventual progressive awareness that comes about, and then it needs to be addressed. Now, as this has come to light in recent decades and people become much more sensitive to the reality of this human problem, which is a feature of human existence, the Vatican has been pretty good, I would say, as a protagonist. The Congregation of the Doctrine of the Faith, now called the Dicastery of the Doctrine of the Faith, requires all bishops to report, both ecclesiastically and civically, any case that is reported to them, and it obliges people to report to them all the cases of clerical abuse so that the cases can be adjudicated. Now, there's an attempt to give a fair trial, and there are people falsely accused. I really think there are many false accusations, even maybe the majority, but there are, of course, also true accusations that need to be worked through. And those cases are all reserved to that tribunal, and they are effectively working through them. And there are real effects universally in the church because of this. And now, you know, it started in recent decades that bishops who do not report are removed. So, I mean, I'm not saying that there's not a problem or hasn't been a problem. But what I am saying is the church, the Vatican has been a very effective universal vehicle to act in an extremely intentional and ethical way. And that doesn't mean every case has been adjudicated correctly. It doesn't mean there haven't been negligences. But, you know, that's part of the complex of reality. But that there is a procedure, and the procedure is being followed, and the procedure is rendering good effects, that's undeniable.
1: Right. I suppose the core question I'm getting at, though, is whether you think it's intellectually fair for people to hold what happened.
0: Yeah.
1: And you brought up slavery also. I mean, somebody could make the case. The church, of course, came out against slavery at a certain point in time, very clearly, and maybe earlier than it was generally accepted in the world. And maybe you could make
0: a case
1: that the Catholic Church was, you know, in the 20th century, preeminent in drawing attention to this the human problem of sexual abuse of minors. But if it's the divine vehicle of religious truth, shouldn't it have been there earlier? Is sort of the key question. Yeah.
0: Well, I mean, look, I'd say all the principles of Catholic morality are there at the beginning. It sort of depends on what you think morality is, but it isn't the case that the revelation of God in history has given us an answer to what it means. 2,000 years ago, we weren't given a revelation of what it means to invest ethically on the Japanese stock market tomorrow. You have to take the principles and apply them to specific cases. But the principles of sexual morality in the Catholic Church were, you know, very clear in the first centuries, and then they get applied or they don't get applied. You know, part of the question, John Henry Newman said, when you're trying to discern the truth in matters of religion or ultimate explanation, you've got a kind of what he calls an illative sense of how many claims work together. So, for example, I am convinced, just as a matter of biology and philosophy, that human life begins at conception. So I do believe that it's just a simple fact of natural reason that to terminate human life in the womb amounts to a homicide or the taking of a human life, even though this is happening, you know, millions of times a year all around us in many, many countries, including, of course, European countries in North America, and it goes largely uncontested. So when we start to talk about moral blindness in the human race, I'm convinced moral blindness is a huge problem. The principles are revealed, but the principles make progress in us through our free consent, through our study, through life circumstances, and that's how human existence works. It is a partly historical reality, and I am vexed and troubled by the fact that so many people do not recognize, in the wake of the sexual revolution, that taking human life after conception is the destruction of a human being. But my voice is not heard on that. And so that scandal to me is just as great or even greater than the scandal of ecclesiastical persons failing in their vows of celibacy, which I'm frankly, I think

0: it's not that surprising that they fail. It's scandalous that they fail in ways that are destructive of the innocence of a minor, and that that's not, you know, treated with impunity or punished sufficiently. But when you know a lot about human weakness, you think actually that human beings fail, including in the Catholic Church, is actually to be expected. What the people who don't fail are the saints. The Catholic Church has never deceived us about this. She's always said that the saints are the examples, and that human nature is frail, and that original sin is a real thing. There's effects of original sin in us. The church isn't considered to be God. To say that the church has to be God for the God of the church to be God is blasphemous. The church is a collection of sinful human beings who've been given a pure and true teaching, and who have been also the beneficiaries of the sinless Christ and the sinless Virgin Mary, who is the mother of God, who prays for us, who's a recipient of grace, not a distributor of grace. And with Christ and Mary, we have sinlessness. The saints have people who are becoming largely sinless, and they are our examples. But most of us are in the morass of human sin, from the somewhat perfected down to the rather miserable. And they are the field of God's mercy. And they are also a place of justice. But the idea that there's some pure people out there who are going to say, oh, but you did this with your body, and now I'm not subject to judgment by you because I don't have any problems, this is deluded and actually quite dangerous. We all have problems. That doesn't mean that we have the same ones. It doesn't mean that some people shouldn't be punished more severely. It also means that we're all invited to be recipients of mercy as well as justice. And we need to think about the pathway of forgiveness of sins, which doesn't mean we shouldn't have civic punishments. We must have vigilant civic punishments. But prisoners also should hear the gospel. People in prison should be offered the sacrament of confession. We don't seek the damnation of persons. We seek their salvation. You know, so it's very strange to point at other people's sins and say, thank God I don't have a sin like that. Thank God I'm not a sinner. I don't want to hear people talk about sin because I'm really free from all that. You know, that's a mentality that can arise from all this.
1: There's been a lot of reporting recently that young people are becoming Catholic in large numbers. Why do you think that is? Because everything we've talked about so far, whether it's, you know, challenges to the church from modern science, the church's own moral failures, Gen Z is inundated with images and information online, and it just sounds like, you know, one narrative battling another narrative, and the church is just one other narrative in human history. So given all the things that are maybe stacked up against the church in the culture, what would be your explanation for why there's interest?
0: Well,
1: in the
0: there's nothing else better, and it's the other stuff all falling apart. It turns out, whatever the weaknesses of the Catholic Church perceived to be by many ineluctable or, you know, very significant, they're not that significant to younger people, or at least they're not so significant that the church isn't continuing to grow and thrive. Let me go back to, you know, you've helpfully asked a lot of good questions. I mean, excellent questions that people who are deeply skeptical or concerned about the Catholic Church might ask. And I have no problem with that. I actually kind of radically embrace the deep questioning drive going on there. Just to name another thing going on, though, there's some people who are asking the skeptical question because they don't want it to be true. And it's okay to have hunches about what's not true and what is true in our hearts, right? That's just part of what we are. We're gut instinct creatures with wills, and we have repulsions or attractions. But we do need to be careful to, like, because if in the end of the day I don't want God, or I don't want it to be true, or I don't want it to be complicated, and I want it to be at my measure, I might in the end not want the truth. You know, like, if people want to find a reason to never look at the Catholic Church, they're going to find it. They can find it. The real issue is, do I love the truth, and can I treat Catholicism as a serious proposal on the landscape, or at least a very serious source of philosophical, humanistic, aesthetic, religious, and spiritual proposal? And I think that's really fundamental. What's happening in young people today is that you've got some things that are more easily ascertained, like the fact that social media has created more isolation, or that the COVID era brought on a lot of spiritual despair and depression, or the fact that secular political activism and ideology seemed in the recent decade or so

0: to become more intolerant, more judgmental, and more arbitrary, frankly, because there's a lot of anthropological claims that are being made that seem to some people to be improbable or sheerly mad. So you have a loss of credibility happening in the secular domain. The rise of scientism from the new atheists has kind of lost its steam. The pedophilia crisis has been responded to by the church in a way that's sufficient that it isn't an ongoing source of scandal in some sectors of the church. And so people say, well, you know, Catholicism can kind of get past this. Younger people don't even remember it. Life goes on. The church has adopted better practices. There have been effective remedies undertaken. So we're in a new landscape. And in that new landscape, young people are looking for something solid, something spiritual. They're looking for encounter with God. And the Holy Spirit seems to be lifting up a whole new generation of young people, deeply animated by the thirst for the truth, embracing Catholicism in a very radical way, seeking a kind of undiluted essence of Christianity. And that's very interesting.
1: On Ross Douthat's podcast, The New York Times, he had somebody on talking about, actually, there is no religious revival in Gen Z. You know, you painted a picture of, you know, lots of other things are in decline and the church is doing all right. If it turned out to be the case that there isn't this revival, would that change your calculus?
0: Well, I mean, the statistics don't lie. So it's true that in the United States, if you're like looking at it, like Ross is looking at it, like, is America becoming a more religious country? The numbers don't bear out the claim that America's in some kind of great awakening or Catholic moment of conversion. On the contrary, a lot of Catholics are, what I mean is cradle Catholics, meaning people baptized as babies in the Catholic Church. A lot of them drift out, a huge percentage of them. But if you're looking at whether the United States is becoming a country, you know, more radically secularized, the way we could think of as like historically the Scandinavian countries have become, that doesn't seem that the numbers don't bear that out. You might see a consistent core of practitioners. But if you also look at like the raw numbers of people becoming Catholic each year in America, it's doubling. It's doubling this year. Last year, it's up. This year, it's really up. And there's, if you're just in the work of talking to people about this in the trenches, there's, you know, noteworthy enthusiasm. There's a shift happening in the culture. So on raw numerics, I think the Catholic Church in the United States might get smaller, or it might stay around the same. But if you look at like the qualitative features that go with some of these quantitative measurements, do we have some young people who are seriously grappling with Christianity and embracing it in higher numbers than in previous years? There's some definite foundation to that. We don't know how that will all unfold. The truth is, you know, people who are prophesying the revival of Christianity, or it's the gloom and doom of its annihilation, or maybe the happiness of its annihilation, none of those people, including me, know the truth of the future. But what we can see is that where we might have thought even some just 5 or 10 years ago that in the younger generation you weren't going to see any kind of religious sensibility, we're actually seeing pretty intense religious awakening in a important minority.
1: On a scale of 1 to 100, how confident are you that the Catholic Church is what it claims to be?
0: Well, you know, I think the weird thing, and I think it's a strange thing as a recipient, because maybe I hope people can see in this interview, I have a questioning mind, and it's remained a questioning mind. So I continue to, like, you know, study a very wide variety of atheistic and non-Catholic Christian and non-Christian religious perspectives on life, you know, as I go on life. But
1: open to being persuaded?
0: Yeah, I mean, well, let's put it this way. The philosopher in me always wants to follow the argument through, whether it's a scientific question or philosophical or religious question. But what's strange is the believer in me knows the faith is infallibly true. And I have never suffered a doubt since I became Christian, a Catholic, that it was not the truth. And this is the thing Newman talks about in his own way, more eloquently and more beautifully, in the Apologia, where he talks about how once he became Catholic, he found this kind of peaceful harbor of the mind, and yet he continued to write and struggle intellectually. He says 1,000 difficulties do not make a doubt. So difficulties abound. I find them fruitful. I enjoy them. Doubts I don't actually experience, because also I have a very deep, I mean, I don't mean in some

0: privileged way, but just like as a Catholic, I have a deep experience of Christ that accompanies me, and I know Christ is in the Eucharist. I continue to experience the presence of the grace of the Holy Spirit in my life. And I know that some people will just think that's false confidence, but I would just invite them to pray. I mean, if you're really uncertain and you are open-minded, you can pray an agnostic prayer to God that if it's true that the Catholic Church bears in herself the fullness of the revelation of God, may I be enlightened to know it, and I will surrender to it on the condition that it's a liberating, truth-telling, and humanly ennobling enterprise if God reveals that to me. And I will make that prayer, even a prayer of an agnostic, to God if God exists. And I've asked people to make that prayer, and I've seen them convert to Catholicism serenely and joyfully. So it's not just only in my own life, but I see it happen that people acquire that certitude from within extraordinarily a previously skeptical dispositions because they're open-minded in the search for the truth.
1: Father Thomas Joseph White, thanks for sitting down with Catholic News Service.
0: Okay, thanks so much.
2: Hello, I'm Demetrius Troy, and you're watching Catholic Faith Network.
3: Is faith unreasonable? Is it contrary to reason or in tension with it? St. Thomas Aquinas in the 13th century gave a lot of thought to these questions. But before speaking about Aquinas, it will be helpful to identify three fundamental mistakes about the relation between faith and reason. The first is skepticism. That is, the view that faith in itself is irrational or contrary to reason. Someone might say, well, faith cannot be proved, so it's irrational. Or science has disproved religion. The second mistake is the flip side of this, and we call it fideism. This view agrees that faith is opposed to reason, and it says, well, that's not a problem. Let's just stick with faith. So a fideist might say something like, all we really need is the Bible, so stop worrying about what reason or science might claim. Now, there's a third mistake. That's to say that faith is purely subjective. On this view, faith is only true for me. It's purely personal and interior. Now, against these three errors, St. Thomas Aquinas argues, first, that faith and reason are never truly in conflict. This is because there is a fundamental unity of truth, which is based on the order of reality. There cannot be something that is true according to faith and at the same time false according to reason or science. And likewise, truth is not purely subjective, nor is it merely private or personal, because ultimately, the truth is based on something outside of the mind, that is, on reality. Now, because God is the source of reality, of everything that exists, he is the ultimate source of the light of reason and also of divine revelation and the light of faith. So, since both reason and faith come from God, and since truth is one, we can be confident that faith and reason will never truly contradict each other, because truth cannot contradict truth. So it follows then that if we find something that looks like a contradiction between faith and reason, either our reasoning is faulty or doesn't prove its point, or we are in some way misunderstanding the truths of faith. Aquinas makes a second important point. He says the Christian faith is eminently reasonable. Every day, in fact, you and I believe things that other people tell us, and we learn truths from them by trusting what they say. Now, in the case of faith, we trust in God, who is truth himself. And God gives us what are traditionally called signs of credibility that show the rational warrant for accepting the claims of the Christian faith. For example, the miracles of Christ, which many people witnessed, or the enduring reality of the church and the consistency of her teaching, which has perdured through two millennia of history. All the same, faith's mysteries in themselves remain hidden from view. Our mind is not able to fully comprehend them. even though it's reasonable to believe them, and they are believable, and the signs of credibility confirm their truth, even with this, the truths of faith, like, for example, the divinity of Christ or the reality of the Holy Trinity, these things cannot be proven by natural reason. But by the supernatural light of faith, the believer embraces them without hesitation, without reservation, and affirms that they are true because God bears witness to us about them.
4: 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While you're there, be sure to sign up for one of our free video courses on Aquinas. 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

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I'm Father Cedric Pizzegna. Welcome to Live with Passion. I am producing a series about authentic discipleship. It all begins with a call, and I want to share with you from the Gospel of Matthew. This is chapter 4. Jesus was walking by the Sea of Galilee, and as he was walking, he saw two brothers, Simon, who is called Peter, and Andrew, his brother. They were casting a net into the sea because they were fishermen. He said to them, "Follow me, and I will make you fishers of men." Immediately, they left their nets and they followed Jesus. Going on from there, he walked a little bit farther, saw two other brothers, James, son of Zebedee, John, his brother, in the boat with Zebedee, their father. They were mending their nets, and he called them. Immediately, they left the boat and their father and followed Jesus. I want to proclaim to you something that's very challenging. I want to push you during this series. I want you to get deeper with Jesus because discipleship is more than going to church. Yes, I'm glad if you go to church. Church is the expression of our faith and we worship and it's important, but that's not Christianity in and of itself. It's more than going to church, certainly more than wearing a cross around your neck. I want to proclaim to you authentic discipleship. Let me do it with this humorous little story. I'll begin with this. It's about a chicken and a pig, and they were walking along the side of the road, and they came upon a homeless person who was very hungry. The chicken looked at the pig and said, "Hey, why don't we make for him a bacon and egg breakfast?" And the pig thought to himself, he said, "No way." And he told the chicken, "For you, that's an offering, but for me, it's a total commitment." Some people, when it comes to discipleship, they give an offering. They follow Jesus at a distance. But Jesus is after total commitment. Did you notice? They left their nets. They left their boat. They even left their father. We're talking about livelihood, relationships, money, everything. Total commitment to Jesus. That's authentic discipleship. It's real. It's true. It's not false. Call stories like we just heard in the gospel today, Matthew chapter 4, they invigorate me. They energize me. Whether it be Moses at the burning bush, Samuel, remember, "Here am I, Lord, I come to do your will." Isaiah said the same thing. Jeremiah thought he was too young, but God called him. Paul the apostle. When I hear call stories, no matter who it is of, it invigorates me because I sense God calling me again. Yes, I've been called a long time ago, but God calls us over and over and over again. And he wants a deeper commitment. He wants us, like the disciples in the story, to be all in.

One time I received a recall notice on my car. A recall notice means if there's something wrong, you got to bring it in to get it serviced. And in some ways, no matter how long you've been in the program, no matter how long you've been a disciple,

whether it's from birth or whenever, we get recall notices because God wants to do some servicing, if you will, in our life, some repair, some transformation. He wants us to go deeper. And when it comes to a call, it's always God's initiative. God is the one who does the calling. We are the one who need to respond. And when God calls, he takes the initiative and he calls by name. All throughout the Bible, people that are called by name. And rightly so, because God is the one who gave us our name in the first place. In fact, it says in the letter to the Ephesians, before the world began, and I looked that up in Google, 4.5 billion years ago, before the world began, God chose us, had us in mind, called us by name. Wow, 4.5 billion years ago, you were called. And now here we are in life, being called by God over and over again. It invigorates me, energizes me, motivates me to want to follow even more. What is your call? Yeah, we're called. You're called. I'm called. What is it? Number one, it's an invitation. God is inviting us to follow Jesus, to get to know Jesus, to have a personal relationship with Jesus. That was the number one thing that Jesus called his disciples to. He said, come to me, all you who are burdened and laboring and heavy laden, I'll give you rest. He wants us to come to him, to get to know him, to surrender to him. How do you do that? First of all, prayer, of course. You get to know Jesus in prayer. I love this saying, prayer is to the soul like rain is to the soil. It causes growth, causes intimacy. Then, of course, spend time in silence with Jesus, watching good television programs. If you're Catholic, celebrating the sacraments, confession, going to Mass, surrendering yourself to Jesus. That's our number one call, to get to know Jesus, develop your relationship with Jesus. That is primary, that is key. All of us are called to that. And then, number two, we are called to follow Jesus. I remember growing up, we played that game, follow the leader. The leader moves his right hand, you move your right hand. Leader moves his left hand, you move your left hand, you follow the leader. But when it comes to following Jesus, it's not so much the body that we're talking about as your morality, your mind, your decisions, your heart. Jesus wants us to become like him. Years ago, that little wristband came out, what would Jesus do? And another one, what would Jesus say? And in some ways, that's really correct. We have to become like Christ. As a Catholic priest, I'm an altar Christi, another Christ. And it's the same for every Christian. Notice the name, Christian, partisans of Christ. We become like Christ. We follow him. We are the light of the world and the salt of the earth. And that's our call also, to become a fisher of men and women. It's exactly what happened at the Sea of Galilee. There were fishermen. Jesus said, follow me and I'll make you a fisher of men. Wow. We are the light of the world. We are the salt of the earth. It's really important that we understand that following Jesus, we want to, our purpose, our destiny is to make a difference in the world, to reach out to people. That is so key. So it's real simple. What is our call? Our call is to come to Jesus, develop a relationship with him, become like Jesus, be transformed into his image, and proclaim Jesus to make a difference in the world. It's real simple, not complicated, and all of us have that call. We have all been called even before the world began. I want to make a quick distinction between call and vocation. We've all heard that term, vocation. We are all called to those three things: personal relationship, being transformed, making a difference. But we all do it in different ways. For example, some have the vocation to be married. Some have the vocation to be a religious or a minister or a priest, sister or brother. Some have the vocation to the single life. Whatever your vocation is, whether it be single, married, or

religious, the call is the same, as I said, to come to know Jesus, be transformed, proclaim Jesus. And I'll talk about that in subsequent episodes, because this is all about authentic discipleship, becoming all that we can be. I was struck in that call story by the immediate, underline that word, immediate response of the disciples. A decision was made on the spot. It wasn't wishy-washy or mambly-pambly. It was a firm, confident decision to follow Jesus. Immediately, it said, there was urgency to this. They left their nets, their father, their boat, and they followed Jesus. And that's the thing about a call. It demands a response. The whole world is called. The whole world. Only some respond. Only some respond fully to the call. And that's what I'm hoping for you. I want to challenge you in this series. I want to push you. I want to help you. I want to motivate you to get deeper, to have authentic discipleship. I want to also express that a call is not just a one-time thing. As I said, we are recalled over and over again. It's like a marriage. When you have that marriage ceremony and you consent to your husband or wife, you make that decision to say, I do. Well, that's really wonderful on the wedding day and during the marriage. But that I do consent, that decision, that call, if you will, needs to be expressed over and over and over again every day. Forgiving, being generous, being loving. A call, therefore, is not just a one-time thing. It's a 24/7 lifestyle. I want to really impress that upon you. And you are being called deeper. Love that song, if you've ever heard it. The words are, I will choose Christ. It's about a decision, a response, radical response. I will choose love. I will choose to serve. I give my heart, give my life, I give my all to you. Wow. Discipleship. A call demands a full response. I think about that haunting scene. If you remember in the Gospels, Jesus was captured. He was being led to trial, and Peter followed, it says in the Gospel, at a distance. At a distance. He had been with Jesus for 3 years. He proclaimed to Jesus, I will follow you anywhere. I will give my life to you. I will give my life for you. And then when he was captured, when Jesus was captured, he followed at a distance. And that's exactly what happens, I think, in many people's lives. They follow Jesus at a distance. Instead of the close, intimate walk that he wants with us, they kind of hedge their bets and back off a little bit. They let the world, they let the enticements of life cloud the vision, the discipleship. We have to be careful about that because it demands a response that is full-hearted. There is a cost to following Jesus, and it's expensive, let me tell you. It was never meant to be easy. It is hard. It's difficult. It demands everything that we have. As a Catholic priest, sometimes when I preside at Mass, I wear red, wear green for ordinary time and purple for Lent and Advent. But I wear red during the feast day of a martyr. The word martyr means a witness. That's somebody who has died for Jesus. Could be St. Paul the Apostle, St. Peter the Apostle. Do you realize that all the apostles were martyred? Except maybe John, we're not quite sure. But all the apostles were martyred. And red is the color of blood. That's why I wear red on an Apostles' Day or some of the other martyrs in our church. There are strings attached.

following Jesus. There's a cord connected that should not be cut. Have you counted the cost? It's not just going to church. It's not just wearing a cross around your neck. It's costly. I studied marketing in college, business. I have a business background. Marketing is that discipline, if you will, about how to entice people, to attract them, persuade them to buy a product. You sweet talk them a little bit, if you will, tell them the benefits of the product, try to convince them to buy it. I think Jesus would have flunked marketing 101. He was not a sweet talker. He did not sugarcoat when it comes to talking about discipleship. In fact, just the opposite. It says in the Gospels that big crowds were following him. He turned around and rudely said, "If anyone comes to me and does not hate his father and mother, wife and children, even their own life, they can't be my disciple." He would have flunked marketing 101. "Whoever does not bear his own cross and come after me cannot be my disciple," he said. Jesus was not interested in lukewarm, half-hearted, wishy-washy disciples. Pardon me for getting a little bold here. In fact, he wants you all in. He wants total commitment. He wants intimacy with you. He doesn't want you following at a distance. One time, I was just north of Orlando, a place called Leesburg, Florida. I was preaching there, preaching a parish mission. Walked into the pastor's office, and I see this painting on the wall that struck me. It was a haunting painting. It comes from 1883. Jean Leon Gorny painted the Christian Martyr's Last Prayer. It was a horrific scene. Here's 25 Christians huddled in prayer. They're in the Circus Maximus in Rome. Thousands of people, it's like a sporting event, are spectating. The lions, the ferocious lions, were just being let loose. Other Christians, their bodies were being burned at the stake. And here's this gruesome, sickening, ghastly scene of these Christians praying as they're about to be eaten alive by these ferocious lions. This is what happened 2,000 years ago. Martyrdom, there was a cost. It was hard to follow Jesus. The state was against Christianity, the state being Rome at the time. I've studied in Rome. Of course, now Christianity was legalized way back in the year 323, and Rome is the headquarters of the Catholic Church. I studied in Rome. It's the place of martyrs. St. Agnes, this young girl who gave her life for Christ, St. Lawrence, the deacon who was killed for Christ, Peter, Paul, and the blood has soaked the ground of Rome, the blood of martyrs. And that's why the Catholic Church, for one, over a billion believers, and other denominations too, from these early martyrs. Pope John Paul II, in an apostolic letter, The Advent of the New Millennium, said, "There have been more martyrs in the 20th century than in all the other centuries combined." Now, you're probably not called to be a martyr. Let's hope not. But Christianity is still something radical and demanding, and we must count the cost. Jesus told parables about that, about if you want to follow me, count the cost. It's difficult. It's not easy. You may not be called to be a martyr, but we are all called, if we follow Jesus authentically, that's what this is all about. Pardon me for pushing you a little here. We must forgive people. That can be so hard. Be generous to people. It's better to give than to receive. Be dedicated to prayer, service, getting involved, participating in the community.
Christianity was never meant

meant to be a privatized thing. It's about community. It's about involvement. It's about getting together with others. It's not a spectator sport. Mark my words. Says this all over the place in the Bible. You will be judged by your deeds, by your actions. That's why following Jesus is so important, becoming like him, who of course washed our feet and invited us to wash the feet of each other. In the call story, I noticed that Peter and Andrew left their nets. James and John left their boat, left their father behind. How hard is that, to leave things behind? Gave my life to Jesus in college, born and brought up Catholic, but following him at a big distance, didn't really know who he was. But then I made a surrender, heard the call, wanted to be an authentic disciple. And it was hard for me because I was afraid. I was afraid of what people thought of me. I was shy. I didn't really like getting involved in all that. Institutionalized religion. All these people and their judgments. But I did. I got involved. Remember at the Last Supper, as I said, Jesus washed our feet and he said, if I do it, you must wash the feet of one another. And I became a lay volunteer right after college. Here I am, this young man, 22 years old, and I stepped out in faith, didn't know what to do, but I wanted to get involved because I felt the call. And I remember before I went to Missouri, I've never even flown on an airplane before. I didn't exactly know where I was going to be going. I remember they had a going away party for me, my family, my friends, and there in Feeding Hills, Massachusetts, where I lived. It was a great celebration and everything, but in the pit of my stomach, I felt sick, because I didn't know where I was going. But I wanted to follow Jesus authentically. Make a long story short, went to Missouri, youth ministry, taught in a school, reached out to elderly, felt a deeper call to become a priest, preached for 30 years on the road, parish missions, calling people to Christ. God opened the door for television and radio. The rest is history. And Jesus said, anybody who leaves family or home or parents or money or houses will receive in this age 100 times more, and in the age to come, life eternal. You see, God is not outdone in generosity. And when you give yourself to Christ in discipleship, you will receive so much more meaning, fulfillment, blessing, grace. Wow.

What do you need to leave behind? We all need to leave things behind to get involved. I want to push you to do that. Recently, I was involved in a penance service, a big confession service. There were hundreds of people there, about 15 priests. People waited hours to go to confession. And what were they doing? They were leaving things behind. Things like laziness, addictions, habitual sins. There is a cost to following Jesus. Peter and Andrew, James and John, they left nets and boats and their father. And we have to leave things too. Is there something you need to leave behind right now? I invite you to let go and follow Jesus, to make a move. The earliest designation for discipleship or Christians in the early church wasn't Christian, it wasn't Catholic. It was the disciples called themselves the Way. Why? Because they followed Jesus, who is the way, the truth, and the life. They were on the way to heaven. And the way is a term or a designation that designates the journey, the pilgrimage. Discipleship, you don't arrive all at once. Remember, Paul the Apostle said that. He says, I haven't arrived yet. It's a journey of maturity and growth and progression. You get better and better and deeper and deeper. And that's what I'm inviting you to. That's what God is calling.

0: leading you to progression, movement, going forward. Don't stay stuck. We are all called, you and I. Take a moment now and receive that call. Take a moment now and respond to that call. What is the call? Number one, to come closer to Jesus. Number two, to follow Jesus, to become like him. And number three, to make a difference, to proclaim Jesus. I remember I watched that play one time. It was called Godspell. They had that beautiful song, it's 24/7 discipleship. That song was day by day. The verses were simply this. Day by day, O dear Lord, three things I pray. To see thee more clearly, love thee more dearly, follow thee more nearly, day by day. Jesus is calling you right now, and he's saying, come, follow me. The disciples had an immediate response. They left everything, and I'm praying right now, you will come and follow Jesus. Don't just live, live with passion.
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0: of Mary, the Mother of Jesus, please join us in this movement.
1: I am studying to be a NICU nurse to give back that same care that I received. I was born at 26 weeks and was in the NICU for 89 days.
2: There were ups and downs. There was 6 weeks on a ventilator, lots of different infections and surgeries that did not end at her discharge.
3: Even when she was hooked up with a lot of wires on her, I knew that she seemed to be a fighter.
1: The U.S. remains among the most dangerous developed nations for childbirth due to access to care, health inequities, and priority of maternal and infant health care. Having a support system like March of Dimes, it's needed, it's necessary.
4: After attending the March of Dimes class and hearing Lauren's story, it gave us a mission to be Brooks's number one advocate.
1: Improving maternal and infant health is as important today as it was then. 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

0: Welcome to Daily Living with Father Chapin, where we consider God's Word and how we might be able to apply it into our daily living. Today, we are hearing from the Gospel of Matthew. At that time, Jesus withdrew to the region of Tyre and Sidon. And behold, a Canaanite woman of that district came and called out, "Have pity on me, Lord, Son of David. My daughter is tormented by a demon." But Jesus did not say a word in answer to her. Jesus' disciples came and asked him, "Send her away, for she keeps calling out after us." He said in reply, "I was sent only to the lost sheep of the house of Israel." But the woman came and did Jesus homage, saying, "Lord, help me." He said in reply, "It is not right to take the food of the children and throw it to the dogs." She said, "Please, Lord, for even the dogs eat the scraps that fall from the table of their masters." Then Jesus said to her in reply, "O woman, great is your faith. Let it be done for you as you wish." And the woman's daughter was healed from that hour. The Gospel of the Lord. Wow. And what a gospel it is. This is Daily Living. I'm Father Chapin. You hang out. We'll be right back. And we're going to talk all about this gospel and a few other things along the way here as we consider God's Word and how we might be able to apply it into our daily living.
1: As a mom, I want my kids' lives to be filled with joy and possibility. And I want that for every kid. That's why I support No Kid Hungry. They work in schools and communities to make sure every kid gets the healthy meals they need. 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
2: Welcome back. Well, my friends, today

ignores her. The disciples say, send her away, she's bothering us. And Jesus replies, it is not right to take food of the children and throw it to the dogs. Excuse me? Did Jesus just call this woman a dog? Where did the Jesus that I know go? I mean, can you imagine? Oceans of ink have been spilled on this scripture. This gospel has been controversial for centuries, leading many preachers to just avoid it altogether. But you know, I love the Catholic Church for many reasons. But one reason I love our church is that when it comes to the gospels that I read to you, I don't choose what I'm going to read. I mean, I don't have that freedom. I'm told what to read, which I can assure you is probably a good thing, because if I got to choose, I would never choose this one. But like I said, I don't have that freedom. I must read it. So as a result, we must deal with it. It is not right to take food of the children and throw it to the dogs. That is what he said. So let us try to pull the emotion out and take a closer look. What is Jesus trying to teach us today? What is the deeper meaning of this gospel? And how can we apply it into our daily living? Well, before we begin, let me just note that there's many issues going on at the same time, which is how scripture is. It's multifaceted, it's layered, it's like a finely cut diamond that when you hold it up to the light, it shoots out beams everywhere. And when you hold up scripture to the light of the Holy Spirit, it will shoot the beam out that you need to hear. So today I want to focus on four issues, although I'm sure there's more. But number one, the issue of prejudice and racism. Number two, the Jewish versus Gentile issue. Number three, the promises God made to Abraham. And finally, number four, the issue of humility, a virtue that I fear is lost in a world that celebrates self. It is not right to take food of the children and throw it to the dogs. Is Jesus being racist here? Because it kind of seems like he is, but I don't think so. And let me begin by just saying the biggest reason is because nowhere else in the entire gospel do we see anything remotely like this before. So this just does not line up with the Jesus we know. In fact, we see quite the opposite. In that day, for example, it was unheard of for a rabbi to travel with women. They just didn't do it. But Jesus did. He seemed to make no distinction between men and women. One need look no further than Martha and Mary. Love that gospel. You remember them. Remember how Mary was sitting at the feet of Jesus? My friends, that is the posture of a disciple. And as far as non-Jews, reaching out to non-Jews, remember the woman as well? Not only is she a woman, which in the ancient world made her a second-class citizen, she was a Samaritan, and as we well know, hated by the nation of Israel. Yet Jesus treated her with great compassion. So prejudice, racism, it does not line up with his character anywhere else. So I'm thinking something else is going on here. At that time, Jesus withdrew to the region of Tyre and Sidon. So we're about 20 miles inland from the Sea of Galilee, Tyre and Sidon, considered the Badlands, because these are the lands of the Gentiles, a place where no respecting Jew would ever go. The great Jewish historian Josephus described the people of Tyre and Sidon as having the greatest hatred towards Jews. And that hatred was reciprocal. And as far as the Canaanites, they were symbols of idolatry, moral corruption,
a threat to Jewish

purity. They were polytheistic, meaning they worshiped many gods, whereas the Jews worshiped one true God, Yahweh, monotheism. And the Torah specifically warns that the Canaanites could infiltrate and corrupt the Jewish nation and tempt Yahweh's wrath. So not only was this prejudice against the Canaanites absolute, it was an expression of the loyalty to the covenant of Yahweh. So once again, the Jews hated the Canaanites. Canaanites hated the Jews, begging the question, why are they here in the first place? I mean, I don't know. Given the fact that this chapter opens up with a kerfuffle between Jesus and the Pharisees and the scribes, all about hand washing and general purity. Meanwhile, the crowds have begun to swell into such huge numbers, pressing in on Jesus, everybody wanting something. So I'm thinking, and I don't know, we're just talking here, I could be wrong, but I'm thinking that maybe Jesus is slipping into these bad lands because he just wants to get away, you know, just a little bit. Put his feet up, recharge. We know that Jesus was fully human, fully divine. They call this the hypostatic union. And naturally, we tend to focus on the divinity of Christ, and that makes sense. But we forget, yeah, he was fully human as well. So part of being human is you get tired and you need to rest. So maybe he's just looking for a place to rest where nobody knows him. You know, it's funny. But so many people want to get famous. But when they do get famous, they realize it's a nightmare. I mean, can you imagine living a life that you could not go anywhere without people hassling at you, looking at you like you're an animal at the zoo? Oh, look, there he is. Can you imagine trying to eat dinner at a restaurant? People lining up asking for an autograph? It must be awful. In fact, I remember one time, my brother was in New York City. He was walking down the sidewalk, and across the street, he spotted Dustin Hoffman. He's a big star. So he crossed the street to take a better look, and as he approached, he could see there was this crowd of people around him. They were hassling him. And I don't know, maybe they were trying to get an autograph, who knows. But Mr. Hoffman seemed rather irritated, distressed. And as he passed, he heard him say, I'm just a human being. Can you imagine? Now imagine Jesus right now. It must have been 100 times worse. Remember a couple weeks back when he fed the 5,000? Well, that changed everything. I mean, that was a game changer, my friend. Because after that, his fame spread far and wide, because food in the ancient world was a big deal. Not only can he heal us, but he can feed us. So everybody wants a piece of him, not to mention the religious leadership nipping at his heels the whole time. So maybe, and I don't know, I'm just thinking, maybe he's trying to hide where no Pharisee or Jewish crowd would ever go. So he's in enemy territory. So imagine they're all a bit nervous. Well, I'm sure Jesus isn't, but his disciples, they're a bit nervous, trying to keep it on the down low. And then here she comes. And behold, a Canaanite woman of that district came out and called out, have pity on me, Lord, son of David. My daughter is tormented by a demon. But Jesus did not say a word in answer to her. Jesus' disciples came and asked him, send her away, for she keeps on calling out after us. Now, that Greek word for calling out is krazo, and it's more like a crying out. It's describing the sound of a raven screeching. It's not a pleasant sound. And coincidentally, if you believe in that kind of thing, it just so happens that we see the same word two times last week. First, when the disciples saw him walking on the sea, they were terrified, it's a ghost, and they said, and they cried out in fear. They carazoed. Or Peter, when he got out of the boat, began to walk on the water towards Jesus, but he saw how strong the wind was.
He became frightened.

0: 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In fact, this will not be the last connection we will see that Peter will have with this Canaanite woman. This is Daily Living. I'm Father Chapin. You hang out. We'll be right back. And we will continue to talk about this difficult gospel here as we consider God's word and how we might be able to apply it into our daily living.
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4: 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Now, just for the break, we have this Canaanite woman. She's approaching Jesus. She calls out, "Have pity on me, Lord, Son of David. My daughter is being tormented by a demon." And Jesus ignores her. But she doesn't go away. I mean, she is persistent. Even though Jesus is not answering her request, she ain't stopping. And you know what? There is a whole homily right there. She came for healing, and she ain't going home without it. Now, the disciples, who are already justifiably nervous, trying to keep everything on the down low, this is the last thing they want, because this screeching woman is bringing unwanted attention to them. So she might as well be holding up a neon sign saying, "Well, here he is, promised Messiah." So Jesus says, "I was sent only to the lost sheep of the house of Israel." Now, that's a bit confusing. I'm not Jewish. Is he suggesting that somehow he didn't come for me? How does that square up with Genesis chapter 18, verse 18? Abraham is to become a great and powerful nation, and all nations on earth will be blessed through him. Or chapter 28, verse 14, all the people on earth will be blessed through you and your offspring. Well, let me tell you how this makes sense. Because scripture makes this very clear. Jesus came first for the house of Israel. We know this. I mean, during his brief 3 years of earthly ministry, he preached only to the house of Israel. It is only after the resurrection that all that changes, when he gave a new commandment. And we find it at the very end of this gospel. It's called the Great Commission. "Go therefore and make disciples of all nations, baptizing them in the name of the Father and the Son and of the Holy Spirit." Paul writes about this in Romans. "I'm not ashamed of the gospel, for it is the power of God who brings salvation to everyone who believes," and here it is, "first to the Jew and then to the Gentile." So, very clear, first to the house of Israel, then to all the nations. This is the mission of Jesus, clarified further by Paul in Galatians when he wrote, "There is neither Jew nor Gentile, slave or free, neither male nor female, for you are all one in Christ Jesus." Now, getting back to this woman, we can assume that she had gone to her local pagan priest, tried to

get healing, but had no relief. But then she hears about this Jewish rabbi out of Nazareth, of all places, who's healing people, casting out demons. And she is desperate. She is what Alcoholics Anonymous refers to as in the window of desperation, which sounds like a bad thing, but actually it's a good thing. I'll tell you why. Because when you're in the window of desperation, you'll try anything and you're open to change. And she is. And she's seeking. In her desperation, she calls out, "Have pity on me, Lord, Son of David." Now, that is a messianic title. How would this woman know that? She's not a theologian. She's not a child of Abraham. She's not part of this tribe. But in the depths of her suffering, in the middle of her pain, the Spirit showed up and whispered in her ear, because that's what he does. Jesus says, "It is not right to take food of the children and throw it to the dogs." What's going on? Well, actually, you know, there's two Greek words for dog. The first is kion. This is the dog that you and I would know, you know, the big bark, bark dog, okay? This is a dog that we see Paul use in the third chapter of Philippians. Watch out for those dogs, those evildoers, those mutilators of the flesh. We see it in the seventh chapter of this gospel, sixth verse. Do not give dogs what is sacred. Do not throw your pearls to the swine. That's kion. But that's not what this word is here. This is a different Greek word that the gospel writer is using. He is using a very rare word, and it's kunadios. And it's different. Don't see it often. It's the diminutive. It means little dog or puppy or pet. Now, in the ancient world, they didn't generally keep dogs in the house. I mean, they were outside. But they did keep little dogs in the house. And those little dogs would eat the scraps that fell from the table of the masters. I'm thinking that this gospel writer, which would be Matthew, is using this word very strategically. It is not right to take food of the children and throw it to the pets, softening that word, which is making me think that maybe rather than this being a personal insult to this woman, it's more of an indictment of her tribe. And what is her tribe? Well, I can think of three things. Number one, they're pagans. That word pagan comes from pagano, meaning out in the country. Remember, Christianity started in small towns and villages, and the people out in the country, they're not bad people. They just were ignorant. They had never heard. They're uninformed of the good news. So their hearts were not converted to Christ. So that's number one. Number two, they worshiped false gods, many of them. And number three, they seem to show a great contempt for Yahweh. When you think about this, sounds a lot like our world today. As we worship at the altar of mammon, pursuing the false gods of money, power, fame, and pleasure, and we seem to show a collective contempt for our Creator. So in a very real sense, this Canaanite woman is us. Now, she very wisely responds, "Lord, please, even the dogs eat scraps that fall from the table of their masters." And then here it comes. This is the best part. Jesus says to her in reply, "O woman, great is your faith. Let it be done to you as you wish." And the woman's daughter was healed from that hour. Now, remember I mentioned she's connected with Peter of last week?
Because if you recall,

Jesus had said to Peter, "Oh, you of little faith, why did you doubt?" And, you know, Peter's the man, right? I mean, he's the inner of the inner circle. He's the rock, right? He's very important. And now you have this Canaanite woman, this hated person, this lowest of the low, and Jesus is looking at her and saying, "Oh, woman, great is your faith." Peter, weak faith, no faith, great is hers. Do you think that's a coincidence? No, I don't think so. So I think this dark comment is drawing the disciples in. They're like, "Yeah, Jesus, he's a dog." And then, boom, teachable moment. Because think about it. If she had said, "Well, if you're the son of David, command my daughter to be healed," she would have been like Peter. But she doesn't say that. Uh-uh. She comes with nothing. She has zero understanding of Judaism. She's not keeping the commandments. She don't even know what the commandments are. She is bringing nothing but trust that Jesus can, in fact, give her what she needs. What about you, my friend? Can you trust that Jesus can give you what you need? I know you believe in God, but do you trust him? What can we learn from this woman? What is the deeper meaning of this gospel? How can we apply this into our daily living? Well, remember how we had said that this woman was in that window of desperation, right? And how I said that, you know, this can be a good thing because it leads to change. You want to know why? Because when you're desperate, it will drive you to your knees with humility. Unfortunately, we only learn humility through humiliation. And this is what this woman had. We can learn a lot from just that. She's got nothing. She's just asking for mercy. She's coming in total humility. And 1 Peter tells us, God is stern with the arrogant, but to the humble, he shows kindness. This woman had great humility. Once upon a time, a group of very pious people were waiting in heaven for judgment. And as they're waiting, they began to complain about the wait. And as they're complaining, they started to see some of the sinners that they had known on earth show up to the waiting room. And they're looking at them and, you know, the drug addicts, the convicts, the losers, the Canaanite women, and they're glaring. What makes you think you're going to get into heaven with that sinful, evil life you lived on earth? And they answered, "Well, we're relying on the mercy of God." What makes you so sure you're getting into heaven? Well, our good lives, of course. And they turned their backs on them, continued to complain. I'm telling you what, these people get in, there is no justice. Soon the Lord arrived, turned to that first group. "I understand. You've been wondering why there's no justice." "Yes," they cried out. "We want justice. We want judgment." And Jesus said, "Well, judgment's already taken place because you have judged yourselves. By judging these, the least of my brothers and sisters, you have judged yourself. And by rejecting them, you have rejected me and have shown yourself unworthy of the kingdom of God." My friends, we are all broken pots of clay, weak sinners in need of a Savior. And the greatest barrier between us and the kingdom of heaven is pretending that we're not. Repent. Humble yourself before your Lord, because in the end, we're all just weeds trying to be wheat, goats trying to be sheep, and just another dog in need of being saved.

0: This is Daily Living. I'm Father Chapin, and I bless you in the name of the Father, and of the Son, and of the Holy Spirit.
1: Hi, I'm Sarah Kroger, and you are watching Catholic Faith Network.

0: Welcome to Catholic in America. Today we will be talking about Pope Benedict XVI.
1: We'll be looking at his life, his legacy, and really what he has to say to us as Catholics and Christians today.
2: So if you'd like to know why Joseph Ratzinger, Pope Benedict XVI, is such an important and monumental figure, stick around.

0: Welcome back to Catholic America. I'm Father Tom Dillon, along with my co-hosts, Father Michael Nixon and Father Doug Martin.
1: Martin.
2: You hesitated on that last name. So guys, we're going to talk today about Pope Benedict XVI, who we just recently had the funeral mass for. We didn't do it here. They did it over in Rome.
1: Right.
2: But he was Pope for 8 years. He's been the retired Pope, the Pope Emeritus, for even longer than that.
1: Yeah.
2: People maybe outside the Catholic Church, those who aren't kind of, you know, reading theological works and stuff, might not know a lot about him, what the big deal is, how monumental it was that a pope retired, what this has to say to the church today. There's lots of kind of, and there's always, you know, the intrigue aspects with this. We don't get into all the politicking and intrigue because I don't really know the conspiracies. Let's talk a little bit just about kind of his, where he came from and the importance that he had for the church. So he's German. We can establish that.
1: Right.
2: His name is Ratzinger. So that's pretty German. Anything else about his early life that's important to be aware of?
0: Obviously, he was the Pope for 7 years, but before that...
2: 8 years.
0: Sorry. 8 years. Mm-hmm. But before that, a very prominent theologian and the head of the Congregation of the Doctrine of the Faith, which is the nice fancy title that we have now in the church for the old title, which used to be called High Inquisitor.
2: Mm-hmm. That's right. He was the chief inquisitor. No one suspects the Spanish Inquisition. No one suspected,
0: correct. But
2: Joseph Ratzinger.
0: As kind of the preeminent, one of the most preeminent moral theologians in the church, as well as dogmatic, I mean, one of the sharpest minds of the 20th century. I mean, brilliant. If you've read any of his books, which we all had to read multiple books from the seminary, I know, but even outside of people who've studied theology, a prolific author, prolifically has written not just on theological topics, but I mean, even more recently wrote on the life of Jesus, gave beautiful reflections on the scriptures, and I mean, just probably one of the greatest theological minds that we've seen in hundreds of years.
1: Right. Yeah. Not to mention a prominent figure in Vatican II as well. I mean, he was a part of some of the prescription, I mean, some of the writings of the documents. He was definitely one of the big supporters of Vatican II happening. And then even afterwards has been one of the ones who's kind of helped us to understand the Vatican II, its history, its legacy, I mean, how it plays into the church today. So it's been a major figure in that way as well.
2: Yeah, so ordained a parish priest, but had a great theological mind. So basically, was kind of, you know, encouraged towards those studies. So he went to the first session of Vatican II as a periti, as an expert for his bishop. So basically, those that don't know, Vatican II is all the bishops of the world. In the 1960s came together and kind of talked about how do we propose the gospel to this shifting age that we're in. We're no longer in Christendom. Mm-hmm. We're no longer, you know, the values of the world have shifted. We now have the threat of nuclear war. We've had two world wars. How is the gospel proposed to this? Not to change the dogmas of the church, but basically to sanctify the world. And so he was brought as one of the theological experts for that to advise his bishop, and then became a major player within the formation of those documents, but more specifically the interpretation of them afterwards. So for anyone who knows kind of the history of the church, the 1960s into the 70s and up to the present age have been pretty tumultuous.
1: Right.
2: Probably everywhere in the Western world, definitely there's been there's been those sort of controversies. So Joseph Ratzinger, as a very clear mind, and I think that's the thing I always think of when I think of him, is just the clarity of his mind, the clarity of his thoughts. When you read something written by him, you're like, oh, I know exactly what he's saying here, and he's pointing me in a very clear direction, and it's beautiful. I think too, the fact that he also, you know, somebody can say something and it's just their opinion, but someone could say something and it's drawing a line from

0: you know, the past 2,000 years of church history, all the history of philosophy, the history, just history in general, mm-hmm. kind of able to navigate all those waters. And for me, where it keeps coming back to is to Jesus, the centrality of Jesus yes. Christ as the basis for everything that his hopes for Europe, his hopes for the world, what how he tried to lead as a bishop and a priest, and but as a theologian most specifically, to be able to point us towards Jesus in a very powerful way.
1: Yeah, I mean, brilliant. I mean, his writings were almost poetic at times. Mm-hmm. I mean, just because he's such a good writer. And then, like you said, the clarity that he had. And then to be able to tie in all these very deep theological ideas and philosophical ideas and really to present them in such a way that they're comprehensible and accessible even. Mm-hmm. Now, maybe you had to have a little bit of a degree to do that, but accessible. The man was just brilliant in that way and really was a guide. You know, guiding force in the church, specifically doctrinally.
0: Right. Well, and maybe too, because I think for a lot of people, most people's, especially if you're not Catholic, the only interaction that you have with the Pope is you see a newsreel.
1: Right.
0: Do they still have newsreels? I don't know. See CNN or whatever say like, you know, the Pope's been elected or the Pope goes here, the Pope says this. And we reduce the Pope to just like the political figure who gets right. more airplay than most political figures for whatever reason. I love when John Paul II died. It's like CNN became EWTN for four days. You know, we're covering Catholic stuff nonstop, which is fascinating to me. Yeah. And then, of course, Pope Benedict was made the Pope. Joseph Ratzinger became the Pope following John Paul II. But for us as priests who also, you know, we're also theologians as well, study theology, mm-hmm. make this, you know, a very central part of our lives. We probably had a greater attachment and engagement with Pope Benedict than the average Catholic or just the average kind of person on the street. So what was your own encounter with the writings of Joseph Ratzinger and Pope Benedict XVI? And how has that impacted you as a follower of Jesus, but also as a priest?
1: Yeah, when I was an Episcopal priest in the Episcopal Church, Pope Benedict Joseph Ratzinger at the time had written a book called The Spirit of the Liturgy, where he actually went through, really the liturgical reforms that had happened really with Vatican II and was really trying to set them in their place, if you will, and was trying to talk about things that had happened from the past and how they kind of blend into where we're going and where we currently are. And so for me as an Episcopal reading that, I was actually reading it because it was a book on liturgy and this was a brilliant man. I'd read him, you know, I'd read other theological books by him. And that book just had such a profound impact on me as an Episcopal priest and the way I celebrated the liturgy itself. In the church that I was in, we celebrated ad orientem or, you know, facing east, facing the altar, facing the same way the congregation does, which is a prescription in there that you know, Pope Benedict had suggested and really leaned heavy towards. And so just the way he spoke about the leading the people into liturgy, leading the people into the prayers and into worship of God, and leading people into the celebration of the Eucharist itself, just had really a profound impact on my life and changed the way I really thought about the liturgy itself, the spiritual nature of it, how I approached it as a priest.
2: Mm. Yeah, my first introduction to Cardinal Ratzinger at the time, before he was made Pope, was in college. I remember that we had a course book, his work, Introduction to Christianity, mm-hmm. Which I think is pretty much kind of meat and potatoes of just a well-thought-out, systematic way of approaching Christianity from a holistic historical, but also like what I loved always about Ratzinger was that he was able to grasp and he was able to also convey like the heart of the gospel. Like this is what the heart of the Christianity is. This is what it's about. And this is why it makes an impact in our lives, in the lives of those who've encountered Christ. And it was never, in my readings of what I loved about Ratzinger, was that it was never about the head. Mm-hmm. I mean, it engaged the head, it engaged the mind. It was about the intellect, and that's why the systematic thought and the clarity of thought and how clear he was in his writings. But it didn't just stop as intellectual dialogue. This was about encountering the person of Jesus Christ.
0: Mm. I think one of my favorite books written by him that I read in seminary is a little book, and it's about Christology, which is the study of Jesus, the study of the person of Jesus Christ. And it's a book called Behold the Pierced One. Mm. It's a beautiful little book. It's kind of like, you know, several short essays that really gets fleshed out in his trilogy of

0: the Jesus of Nazareth trilogy of the whole, you know, life and ministry of Jesus at biblical meditation. But for me, it gave, because there's a lot, not maybe some people aren't aware of this, within scholarship, biblical scholarship, there's a lot of like radical skepticism and sort of like, we can't really know anything. And so this was all written after the time of Jesus. And that's bled into, you know, every year when they have around Easter, they always come out with like, you know, like, did Jesus really rise from the dead? And can we trust the biblical authors and all these sorts of so-called scholars and experts in these areas that try to look at Jesus apart from faith? And in a sense, like taking the very heart out of what it means to be a follower of Jesus. So Benedict and as Ratzinger was able to write with very critical scholarship. He was again one of the best scholars in these areas that we had in the whole 20th century at least. But also coming from that place of faith as well, like because likening it to you know someone could give a scientific description of your mother and like give all the scientific breakdown of them. That doesn't mean that they know her,
1: right?
0: You know, like you can give an analysis, a chemical analysis, but it's only someone who loves her that can really talk about it. So when he talks about Jesus, he talks about someone who loved Jesus and up until the final moments of his life. And was able to breathe through in his scholarship also. So I would say this too for anyone who's maybe taken a scripture class and maybe it's proposed all these critical elements and sometimes damages people's faith. And I think that it's something that sometimes it even happens in seminaries as well, that a scholar like Joseph Ratzinger, Benedict XVI, is so important because it's someone who helps us to grow in our relationship with Jesus while maintaining good scholarship as well, which that tension or that balance is very,
2: well, comes out very clearly in his writings, just because not only is he prolific, but he was a prolific reader. And you can tell very much so that it wasn't ever just like, I know the Catholic Church's teachings, Thomas Aquinas. He frequently would quote various different people from different faith traditions or even from secular society. Like, he was a prolific reader. He understood philosophy, understood theology. And he oftentimes would take exactly the points that many people would bring up, and he would clearly address those points as he's like, well, here's the point. And not as like dense as Thomas Aquinas. That was the beauty of Ratzinger, is that he was able to address these points for people actually picked up his materials and read them. And
1: he knew the age he lived in.
2: Absolutely.
1: Yeah, he was very good at that. I agree. I think that especially even with some of his encyclicals. His encyclicals were just very beautiful. And of course, I mean, again, because he's a philosopher and a theologian and such a good one, of course they're going to be a little bit more on the deep end of things, but they were always accessible. Mm-hmm. They were never too much that someone couldn't read them and get something from them. I remember doing a Bible study on the Jesus of Nazareth with a couple of guys, and two or three of the guys was like, man, this is just too deep for us. This is just too much for us. And I told them, I said, well, let's stop going chapter by chapter then. Let's just take, half a chapter. Let's just take it slowly. But, and if you did that, you were able to really see the beauty in where he was going. But, for me, my favorite writings of his, and if you were to come and look at my library, I've got more books by Joseph Ratzinger, Cardinal Ratzinger, Pope Benedict than I do anybody else in my library. But my favorites is the Jesus of Nazareth series. There's no question about it.
2: Yeah. I also think about this for a second. Like, as he was the head of the Congregation of the Doctrine of the Faith, as he was obviously a bishop of the church, as he was doing all these things, look at all the books he wrote.
1: I know.
2: And we can. I know that I complain about, like, and I'm pretty busy. I know you were all pretty busy, but I'm just like, not only is he at the highest tier of academia and in the church, but like he was also like, and I do believe that probably like a lot of that came from his prayer. I think that probably a lot of the books that he wrote was from his reflections, from his prayer, his deep prayer life. And that's what I'm saying. He wasn't just an academic.
1: No.
2: He was a prayerful man. You can see that because he shares his relationship with our Lord through his writings.
1: One of the other things that drew me to him as well was that, he really didn't want it. I mean, I really do like that. I like when someone is, maybe it's just me, but I like when someone's going into a high office and they're very hesitant about it and like, I don't know if this is really what I want to do. It was said that he wanted to retire with his brother in Germany and then, continue to teach theology. And fortunately for us, of course, he was named Pope. And so for someone to go into such a high office that way and be like, I don't know. I mean, you almost seem having to push him out on the balcony there, after he was named Pope. And so just such a humble man to be so

0: to be so smart, to be so brilliant, and then to just be so humble. You can almost hear Aquinas in him, you know, Aquinas knowing all these things and saying, yeah, I really don't know anything.
1: Yeah. Well, kind of maybe two areas as well that we could be considered controversial that I think it's maybe important for us not to give exhaustive treatments of, but the fact, obviously, that he retired, which is something that we hadn't been seen in, whatever,
2: 600
1: years in the church, so kind of a big deal, and that set a new precedent. But also, obviously, the thing any newsreel or anything else that comes up about Benedict XVI is his handling of the sex abuse crisis within the Catholic Church, what he did or didn't do, what he said or didn't say. So within that, why don't we take the more controversial one first, the more painful one, obviously, for the average person when they hear that this man was Pope and he didn't, and he protected people, or he covered up, all those sort of stuff that kind of gets tossed against him. We're not going to go case by case with these sorts of things. Obviously, every one case of clerical sexual abuse is
0: too many.
1: It's horrible. God have mercy on us, on the church, and also anyone who's been a victim of that as well. But for within that too, just kind of not trying to make an apology for him or what was kind of his experience or what did he do for that? Because I think it is important for us to hear that.
0: Well, I mean, I think, you know, for one thing, when you're stepping in for another, you know, for another pope, you're coming in after another pope, especially one who was famous, who lived as long as they did, and then in their latter years had started to kind of go downhill somewhat. I mean, we know that about Pope John Paul II, or Saint Pope John Paul II now. When that happens, you're coming into maybe a bit of a mess, because other people are having to take care of some things that at some point Saint John Paul II wasn't able to take care of. So there was things that were there when he got there that needed to be handled. How much of this, we're not really for sure, but we do know that some of that was there. And then secondly, for him to come into those situations, I'm sure it's like the rest of us, that's not what we were ordained to do necessarily. Mm-hmm. We weren't ordained to come in and find, you know, these types of issues and these type of atrocities. And of course, that doesn't relieve him of the responsibility of them either. But to come into that situation and to kind of see what's going on, it's almost like someone who's just been elected president, they come into, you know, for the first week and they're actually starting to be shown all these secret documents and all this kind of stuff. You start kind of getting the realization of what's actually taking place that maybe you didn't know was taking place. And so it's a big job, it's a big cleanup and a big issue, not to mention the time in which he came in, information wasn't shared quite as freely and as easily as it is today. So there's some of this that you kind of have to figure out. You know, how much of this is true? How much do we know of this? And you do almost have to go case by case with these things, for at least for him.
1: Recently, there came out some stuff as far as what he knew back when he was a bishop back in Germany, what he knew or didn't know towards a priest who had been accused of abuse and had been reassigned within the diocese. So to be anachronistic with that is to say that to treat that case exactly like we would treat a case today, which, you know, unfortunately, we've had the church, but also the secular world as well, which has come to grips with the reality and the impact of childhood abuse and the way institutions seek to cover themselves. And oftentimes victims are further victimized by that whole process. And the church has not been immune to that at all. That he responded to that he was not aware. This is just this past year, he's not aware of any specific wrongdoing on his part. And, has received with it. But then he said, but I also recognize that I've had great authority in the church. Like I was the Pope, I was the head of the CDF for a long time, which was in charge of certain aspects of the prosecution of priests who had committed crimes against vulnerable people and children. And he says, so for all of that, I put myself before the mercy of God. I beg the mercy of those people that have been hurt and pray for their healing. Mm-hmm. So we could rush to apologize, like, well, no, that didn't happen as bad, and it wasn't this, and the church isn't as bad as other organizations, or this, you know. And the whole thing is just terrible. The whole thing and what he inaugurated, I think this is maybe the important thing that a lot of people don't know, because if you watch a movie like Spotlight, which was basically about the Spotlight from the Boston Globe in the early 2000s, uncovering all the sexual abuse in Boston, the Archdiocese of Boston, that became sort of the catalyst for a lot of uncovering that. They don't take into account within that, and that's fine. They don't have to within that movie. And a lot of people saw that movie. I think it might have won Best Picture. all, what is the church

0: done since then? Because in a sense, it was kind of like the church has all these outstanding, you know, cases of clergy misconduct, but not to say, okay, the church has undertaken in response to that all these things towards the protection of children and vulnerable adults at every level, as far as the priests and personnel, more than any other organization on planet Earth, really, trying to work to fight against that. In a sense, you know, to recognize that it took a lot to get there. And that really only happened because of the leadership of Ratzinger and Pope Benedict XVI. Is it too little? Is it too late? Is it not enough? All those things, probably yes, and continue to work in that direction towards healing, but it can't be said against him that he did nothing, because he obviously did.
1: But that's also, we're looking at how were things addressed, and were people trying to act, and were they acting with excellence, or were they acting with mediocrity? And I don't think that you can really accuse Benedict or Ratzinger of ever being a mediocre person.
0: Right.
1: Like, he was at the front of actually even what some of the first things he did when he became Pope, because he was aware of some of those things, is that he was much harsher on many of these things than even John Paul II was. And so, like, he did actually, to a certain extent, lead the charge insofar, and that's the thing, is we're human beings. He was a human being. He's not God.
0: Yeah, and that kind of leads us to the second thing, as far as him retiring as well, because, again, it's strange. It was strange for all of us when it happened, and you know, I think we're still kind of figuring out what is this, in my mind, popes were pope until they died, and that's just sort of it. That's part of the fight, the struggle with the brokenness in the world, but also the brokenness in the church. And I think we're all Catholic priests here, for those that are watching and didn't know this, that we all believe that the church is founded by Jesus Christ, that Jesus Christ maintains the church. The church is holy because of Jesus, because of the liturgy. We celebrate the sacraments at the heart of the power of the Holy Spirit, but is made up of weak, infallible, and sinful men and women. And God have mercy on us, as any institution has those tendencies towards self-preservation, or towards sinfulness, or towards all the negative things, even corruption as well. So in fighting within that, you know, that's where it becomes maybe a little bit more of a conspiracy theory. It's like, oh, did he decide to retire because he saw how bad it was and tried for 8 years and just like, this is a young man's game, man. I'm getting out of here. So basically that, you know, not that we have to know the mind of Pope Benedict for why he retired, but just what impact do you think that had on the church, or continues to have now that we're several years into Pope Francis's pontificate as well, which happened because of the retirement of Pope Benedict?
1: Well, I think that the way that I look at it, at least, is that I compare it to his closest friend, and one of his closest friends, if not his closest friend, which was John Paul II, Carol Wojtyla. And I think it's pretty clear from the biographies of Wojtyla and the various different excerpts that we have that John Paul II stayed in his office because he wanted to show the value of human life at all stages, not just valuable life in their youth or even when you are still in the vibrancy of your elder years. But like when John Paul II, having Parkinson's, was in a wheelchair and crippled, yet his mind was still sharp and intact. Right, and everyone was telling John Paul II, well, he's getting frail, he's getting too feeble, is his mind going? And John Paul was adamant that he was staying as the Pope, and many people criticized John Paul for that, but I think that at the same point, John Paul's point in doing that, from my understanding, was that he wanted to show that no, every life has value at every single stage. Even a person who's hunched over and crippled in a wheelchair still has something of value to give, and that God can still work through that. So if you contrast that to Ratzinger, Benedict, I think that Benedict was trying to take, to a certain extent, the same lesson, but on the opposite side of the coin, is that it's okay to step back, even when you're doing this. It's okay, because not everyone has to do that. So it's to a certain extent, it's the second part of John Paul II's lesson.
0: Interesting.
1: If that's sure. making sense.
2: Sure. Yeah.
1: He knew how the media was going to spin it. He knew, like, the Pope gets regular advice from media experts and his own media experts and things like that. He knows how the world and the world media was going to spin it. He knew all this, but I think that there was a point where he was just like, no, as an example to future generations of that, it's actually not about holding on to power into the very end. It's actually about letting it go.
0: Yeah.
1: And I think that's what he wanted to truly show. If you read his writings, and that's a very present theme, is that Jesus let go of power. Did John Paul hold on to power too long? I don't think so, because I think he had a point for why he was showing the world the

0: value mm-hmm. of life, even mm-hmm. in elder suffering, ages yeah. and yeah. suffering. On the other hand, what Pope Benedict showed us was that
1: humility,
0: that mm-hmm. life is not about holding on to the highest office in the church or the highest office, you could argue, in the world. It's about letting it go.
1: Right.
0: And that in that, he shows an example of humility to us, which I think will transcend the next several centuries.
1: Yeah, I think it was a purpose to it, yeah.
2: It brings up as well, and this is maybe something that's, you see this in a lot of organizations, in a lot of kind of, you know, large evangelical churches. You see this a lot, and it can maybe has been a tendency within the Catholic Church, but a lot of secular companies, that the head of the company holds on as long as possible. Like the head of the church, the senior pastor mm-hmm. holds on as long as possible. That there's this fear, and it's justified, this fear of stepping into the anonymity of retirement, of not being in the spotlight, of not making the decisions. Because for the past 9 years, he's been Pope Emeritus Benedict, and for being a prolific writer and a thinker, he released a couple of addresses,
0: small works,
2: and but has not written a lot. I'm sure everyone would have loved for him to yeah. comment on everything that Pope Francis has said, every sideways conversation or interview that Pope Francis had, you know, they'd be like, what, but not
1: what
2: said anything,
1: yeah.
2: been able to be humble within that, been able to embody that kind of St. John the Baptist of, I'm going to decrease so that this person might increase, and that recognize this is God's church. And I think that's something maybe we're so hyper-focused on everything the Pope says at all times, we kind of get swayed in all these different directions as if the Pope were the president and is installing a new Congress and stuff. That's not the case. Right. This church belongs to Jesus. The mm-hmm. church can't, the Pope can't change doctrine or yeah. the dogmas of the church. That he can change focus and cause us to focus on certain things. He's got different, Pope Francis has different gifts and talents than Pope Benedict did. And that's okay, but it's Jesus' church. The Holy Spirit's running this show in spite of ourselves, in spite of our weakness mm-hmm. and frailty. But it's a great, like you said, that demonstration of humility, but also maybe the way that we should be seeing our own faith or our own lives. My life as a priest, am I building other people up? Am I making it all about me, which is very easy for me to do?
1: Sure.
2: I can make it. Or are there other people that I'm raising up and helping them to step into their gifts yeah. and to assume positions of leadership and influence as well?
1: I do wish that he would have continued to write, not about anything Francis was saying, but I wish he would have continued to write. But I do think you're right. I think that was on purpose.
0: We might find out that he did write. He was just waiting. I'm hoping that a few works will be published posthumously.
2: So. I think there is one work that just came out in Italian that they're working on translation mm-hmm. in English.
1: Oh,
2: well.
1: That'd be so, great because yeah. I think he was smart not to do it because it really could have been seen. It was going to be viewed as, well, what is he saying that Pope Francis, you know, what does he not like about him reading in the book? And it's like, that's not what he's writing for. That's not yeah. the way he's doing it. And so I think he was smartly, you know, that was probably some of his thinking. I mean, who knows? But it was probably some of his thinking.
2: Okay,
1: but,
2: so yeah. maybe we could just kind of close up mm-hmm. here. Again, just pray for his eternal rest and for his legacy and for the church so we can grow to the best of what he represented and showed. So maybe just an intro, if someone's going to read one thing by Pope Benedict XVI, by Joseph Ratzinger, what would that be? And we'll make that our closing pitch. So I'm going to go first. All right, guys. Sorry. I'm going to say Deus Caritas Est, his first encyclical letter. Mm-hmm. God is love, and it's yeah. beautiful. It's fantastic. It's short as well, unlike his predecessor and his successor, John Paul II and Pope Francis both yeah. write really long documents,
1: right.
2: and. Pope Benedict did not, so that is a boon in his, a feather in his cap. So yeah, Deus Caritas Est would be the one that I'd recommend to, if you want a starting place.
1: Yeah, I would say Jesus of Nazareth, like I said.
2: Which volume? You can only pick
1: favorite.
2: One.
1: The first. Yeah, it's my favorite.
2: Volume one, okay.
1: Volume
2: all
1: one.
2: Right.
1: It was my favorite out of all of them. Maybe because I read it first, but just such a beautiful you know, exposition of Christ's life and just a take on the Gospels that you may not think about from a very brilliant man that obviously, like you said, did it through prayer.
0: Theological work, I'd say Introduction to Christianity, nice. Spiritual work, Jesus of Nazareth, Volume 2.
2: Volume yeah, 2. Yeah, yeah. That's his Holy Week one, which is
0: yeah.
2: really
0: Holy
2: good.
0: Week one was yeah. fantastic.
1: Yeah, it's
0: mind-blowingly good.
1: Mm-hmm. Good.
0: Thank you guys for being here today, and thank everyone for watching, and let's just keep Pope Benedict, Joseph Ratzinger in our prayers as we entrust him to the hands of God, and just say a final prayer for him. Oh, Heavenly Father, we ask you to send in your Holy Spirit upon all of us, that we may be inspired by the example and the writings of Pope Benedict.

0: and that we may encounter you more fully in our lives through all of the examples of the saints and through the holy men and women throughout history. We pray this through Christ our Lord.
1: Amen. Amen.
2: Hi, I'm Tony Danza, and you are watching the Catholic Faith Network.

St. Pope John Paul II said, "Society as a whole must respect, defend, and promote the dignity of every human person at every moment and in every condition of that person's life." Catholic Charities of Long Island responds to that call every day. There are services and outreach. Catholic Charities shares the love of Jesus Christ by offering dignified and compassionate care to the poor of every faith and background. We see Jesus in each person we serve, and when we care for them, we are simply not doing something good. We are serving and caring for Christ. As Matthew 25:40 says, "You did it for me."

0: Hello and welcome to You Did It For Me. I'm your host, Danielle Campbell. Catholic Charities of Long Island is a ministry that is helped by so many. We are blessed by our supporters who give of their time, treasure, and talent to help Long Island neighbors in desperate need. That is why we're dedicating this show to the Catholic Youth Organization of Long Island, located in the Diocese of Rockville Center. 20,000 student athletes from 72 parishes across Long Island have made it their mission to help the lives of Long Islanders that we serve. The students hold food drives and toy drives. They collect back-to-school supplies and donations to purchase everything from flowers to bingo cards for our seniors. They even put on an amazing Christmas event for our adults with developmental disabilities. They are a force to be reckoned with in a wonderful way, and it's all because of their executive director, Carol Sciato, who has made it her mission to bring back the C in CYO, and her father, Joseph Fennessy, who has led the way with his steadfast leadership and commitment to his faith. This father and daughter team was recently honored with the Caritas Award at our annual awards dinner because of the impact, the difference they have made and continue to make across Long Island. It's all about the winning. Winning athletes to play on the God Squad. These student athletes who are part of the Catholic Youth Organization known as CYO are learning some valuable lessons right on the court. But it's more than just learning how to dribble, pass, and sink the shot. With each bounce, high five, and jump shot, these students are learning sportsmanship, leadership, how to be a team player, not only on the court, but in life.
1: So from CYO, I've learned to be like a leader and like lead others and to guide them and stuff, so that's good.
2: It's fun, it's challenging, like it's just a really good experience.
3: The biggest part is probably sportsmanship, and they really like want you to have the sportsmanship when you play other teams, because you are a Catholic and that's what Jesus wants us to do, is to have the sportsmanship towards each other and just to have fun mostly. I think the CYO is to have fun with your teammates or your opponents or just anything like that.
2: It teaches me like accountability for my mistakes and like helping others and good sportsmanship.
4: It's the best thing ever. Like, I love it. It's everybody's a game player. Everybody always passes. Like, everybody passes. Everybody's kind. Leadership with everybody. The coaches are really nice and I love it.
0: Along with the drills, practices, and laps around the court, these student athletes are learning something even more important, the value of service, following

Christ's call to love and serve others. They are discovering what it means to give back to those in need. Under the leadership of Executive Director Carol Sciato, CYO has launched a Student Athlete Service Club, an initiative she describes as putting the C back in CYO. Through their faith in action, these young athletes are learning that being part of a team extends far beyond the basketball court.

0: drives and school supply collections. They've raised funds and donated flowers, bingo cards, and party supplies to bring joy to seniors at Catholic Charities centers and to residents in its care. Their generosity doesn't stop there. During the Christmas season, they hosted a gingerbread house event for adults with developmental disabilities, creating a day filled with laughter, friendship, and holiday cheer. Through every act of kindness, these young athletes are learning that faith is more than words. They are discovering what it means to trust in Jesus, to serve others with compassion, and to live out Christ's example of selfless love. As they grow as athletes, they are also growing as disciples, learning that the greatest victories are not always measured on a scoreboard, but in the lives they touch in the name of Christ.
1: It's important to have faith in God. I love this church.
2: It's good to give back to people. Yeah. Everybody deserves a fighting chance.
3: Jesus wants us to follow his path and to respect others and to just like take his faith with us and play the game that we love. If somebody falls down, we're there to help them back up, and we're there to help them and lift them back up.
4: I think, yeah, that's a good choice to give away stuff to other people who don't have that much money or food.
5: 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Like, they make sure you don't like take your anger out. You just like compete for it, like for the win.
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7: 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It's great.
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0: and it's also about
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0: Coming up next, I'll sit down with Carol Sciato, the executive director of CYO, and her father, Joseph Fennessy. More You Did It For Me after these messages. 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
0: Welcome back to You Did It For Me. Joining me in the studio today is Carol Sciato, the executive director of the Catholic Youth Organization of Long Island, and her father, Joseph Fennessy, who is a retired partner and former chief operating officer for Deloitte and LLP's Northeast Region, who had a 41-year career with the firm. He serves as the chair of the Mount Sinai South Nassau's Board of Directors and as a member of the Board of Trustees at Molloy University, and the finance committee chair at his parish, St. James in Seaford, and elected to the Hall of Honor at St. Bernard's in

0: of a town for his distinguished service to the parish's CYO program, including many years of coaching girls basketball. So I will have to say this all started with Dad.
1: Of course it did.
0: Dad really kind of got that CYO, you know, mission in ingrained in you, Carol.
1: We grew up in the gym. We would get dropped off there on weekends at like 8 a.m. and we wouldn't get home till almost midnight some nights with all the basketball. There was a group of us that I'll never forget. They actually made shirts for us that said Gym Rats because we were literally up at the church. You know, we'd take a break, go over to Mass, come back, more basketball, who's reffing, who's coaching, who's helping in the snack stand. And it was just an all-in type of a atmosphere.
0: Your dad had a great story that you told me one time about getting Carol on the CYO team. You had said she wanted to do some cheerleading.
1: Oh, yeah, the cheerleading.
0: She wanted to cheerlead.
2: Oh, the girls and yeah. The two older ones, Carol and Donna, came to me and my wife Lucille, and they had a flyer for Red Devils cheerleading. And I took a look at the flyer and I said, I don't want you cheering for somebody. I want people cheering for you. Pick a sport. And with a little influence, basketball was chosen.
0: It
2: was a wonderful experience. Even, you know, from a family perspective, my wife was up there all the time. We started and ran a summer basketball camp for the girls. We were there at 8 a.m. and we left at 5 p.m. in a sweltering summer. And my wife was up there working the snack stand and being kind of the surrogate mother to the little ones who were at the camp. The CYO is great. Yeah. It was just a wonderful organization.
0: It's just such a legacy for your family, along with all the other things that your family has done for the community. When I read your dad's resume, I'm like, the guy's retired, by the way.
1: You know. He's busier now.
0: Yeah, but
2: I'll tell you a very cute CYO story. After my wife died, I had stopped coaching for a while after the girls graduated and were in college. And when Lucille passed away, I got a call from the president of the CYO, and he said, Joe, have you considered coaching? And I said, you know, Fred, I haven't coached in a long time, and 4 or 5 calls later, he says, you know, we really need you to come back and coach. So I came up, he said, well, do you want to coach? I said, whatever you need. So he gave me the 4th grade girls, our entry level girls team. And it was just a fabulous experience. And when I was honored by the CYO at their golf outing, I told the story of how wonderful the CYO is. And I said, I don't know whether the CYO at the time needed me more or I needed the CYO more at that particular time.
0: Yeah.
2: But it was, you know, it's just a wonderful experience and a great organization.
0: So, and by the way, you're so proud of Carol, and you prayed for this position to really happen for her.
2: Novenas.
0: And they worked.
2: It was all during COVID, and I knew, you know, she was the right person for the job, you know, deep down. But there were, there must have been 40 people or so vying for the job at the time. And, I knew her interest. I knew what she was involved in. I knew her strengths in terms of marketing and the ability to conceptualize programs and have vision. And I couldn't be prouder of the fact that that my daughter got the position that she did. And she's not going to ball out of the park.
0: Yeah, so. Literally.
2: I mean, it's a humble dad.
1: My biggest fan.
0: I mean, really, Carol, in my opinion, it's been a reinvigoration of, you know, and such a perfect time. Our student athletes need to get away from the phones. Mm-hmm. And what you've done is so amazing because it's inclusive. There's so many different ways you can be part of CYO.
1: Yes. And that was one of my focuses. So when I first got this, CYO had, you know, a bunch of really strong and great programs for the kids. And the one thing I said to myself is, you know, we're not really touching every type of child. Like, we want to make sure we have something to offer everyone. So the kids that aren't good at sports, we have the Creative Minds program. So we have chess and art and STEAM, you know, we now have the ACES program for children with disabilities, where we run a couple programs throughout the year for them. And then, of course, we have all our sports teams. And then, of course, our CYO Outreach Club, which incorporates the service and the Christian aspect of who we are.
0: I love the sport. Can you just name all the sports teams?
1: Oh, because I don't even know if I can. No,
0: everybody says basketball, but no.
2: Right. So basketball is what comes to mind right away.
1: Yeah. So we have

0: basketball, cross country, volleyball, swimming, flag football, field hockey, bowling, volleyball, and regular track, and pickleball. Am I forgetting something?
1: No golf.
0: And golf. And golf.
1: Okay,
0: Yes, we
1: that's
0: do
1: what
0: have golf. And we have golf. Sorry, you put me on the spot. That's
1: I'm
0: a lot of pressure.
1: sorry.
0: Yeah, so we have 11 different sports that we offer.
1: All right, so let's talk about the service club. And this is directly from what you learned living with your mom and dad and all that they've done for the community. And right away, you knew this is something you had to get going.
0: So when I first started, Bishop Barris in our interview said, you know, we need to find a way to, you know, kind of get that CNCYO. So we started the Keeping the CNCYO campaign where we started speaking about it and what that looks like. And I remember when I was in high school, I went to Our Lady Mercy Academy. I was in a club called Mercy Action. And basically what it is exactly what I've carved and copied into the outreach club where we would do things for people. We had dances for, you know, the home, you know, the group homes, and we did things at nursing homes, and we did food drives. So kind of the same concept. And when I was sitting back saying, what could we do? What could we do? I said, you know, I have almost 25,000 children throughout all of these programs. Imagine if even 10% of them get involved and help give back what we can do and impact, not just teaching them what it means to be a Christian and help others, but helping them with the community service they need to get. And it was just a win-win. And then I remember reaching out to Father Matt Brown and saying, can you help me out with a contact at Catholic Charities? And he gave me a phone number and I called that phone number. Then they put me in contact with, you know, Patricia Callahan, and we've been working together ever
1: I
0: since.
1: mean, everything, right? From bingo cards
0: Oh, everything.
1: to paying for our dances, for, you know,
0: The
1: for
0: gingerbread
1: the
0: event we've
1: gingerbread
0: done.
1: event. I mean, really, you missed your calling as like a set designer.
0: I'm a party planner. I can't help it. But yes. So, yeah, but we've done, you know, cards. We've made cards, the plants for the Mother's Day. We've done food drives, toy drives. We've done diaper drives. We've helped with toiletry drives for the Talbot House. I'm trying to think.
1: Oh, it goes on
0: It
1: and on.
0: goes on. We've done so much, and it's
1: Speakers for our
0: important. Yes, I
1: seniors,
0: forgot about
1: centers
0: that,
1: so
0: the
1: they can
0: Bluetooth
1: hear music.
0: speakers.
1: I mean, it's beautiful. And both of you were, we were so honored that you were our honorees for our Caritas dinner. It was such a perfect, you know, dynamic duo, you know, father and daughter, a team that brings so much to the Long Island community. And Mr. Fennessey, you're sitting on the Molloy board, you've also enacted a really wonderful scholarship for the students there.
2: Yeah, I'm so proud of it. We're setting up an endowed scholarship that will allow a particular student an education major each year for 4 years. So they'll be doing a course of a program. One student every single year will be getting a scholarship. It'll be a $7,500 per year scholarship. So, well, there were four of them. There'll be $30,000 a year given. And we're asking those students to commit to teaching in a Catholic school for at least 3 years after they graduate. And, you know, my wife, Lucille, was a teacher for many, many years at St. Agnes and Rockville Center. She loved teaching. She loved teaching in a Catholic school and what that was all about. And the scholarship's going to be in her name. And I'm just so very proud of it and so glad that the family is able to do something like that.
1: Yeah, you know, and I love what Carol said on camera just about how growing up, she couldn't help but give back because of you and your wife, Louise, their beautiful leadership and their faith.
2: Yes.
1: And commitment. And you've touched lives in so many ways. I mean, I don't know if you want to share that, but you've really given back in many, many tremendous ways.
2: Yeah, I think both, you know, the family that I grew up in, my mom and dad, you know, their deep faith. And I remember going back to Ozone Park when I was young, and my mom was an early bird. You had to be a place early. And we would be sitting in the car waiting on Sunday morning to go to church, and she'd be honking the horn to get my dad down so we could get up to church on time. But we've always been a faithful family. And then when I joined Deloitte, you know, I was really happy to hear, and I became a managing partner of the Long Island office. Deloitte had a strong commitment to community service.

0: And, you know, we were one of the leaders on Long Island in creating Impact Day, when everybody went out into the community, all the businesses. I was chair of that. Also, you know, you look forward to being on boards so that you can give back, you know, time, talent, and treasure. And, you know, we had, it was a great organization. It gave us a lot of impetus to go out there and be involved in the community and share our talents.
1: It's so important. And I don't know how often we see that nowadays with organizations, but it's an amazing legacy. And Carol, just getting that service club up and running, and I know you're trying to get the East End a little bit more involved in CYO because, you know, it's far out there, right?
2: Yeah, we do technically, you know, CYO does reach all the way from Franklin Square Valley Stream all the way out to Montauk, so it is a very large area. And we do have teams prior to this initiative. We did have teams from South Hole and Cutchogue and Hampton Bays still participating in some of our things, but it wasn't hitting everyone. So we decided to, after three years of doing our research and meeting with the deanery and Father Matthew Bartholomew out there, kind of, and Father Mataloni, he's been key also from Hampton Bays, kind of how can we do something out here to help kids out here? So last year we introduced CYO East End. We opened up offices out in Riverhead, where we have Christy spearheading that for us. And we've been introducing programs that are specific to the East End, so that those who might not really want to play on like a competitive level and travel to Rockville Center for a game on a random, you know, Tuesday, they don't have to. It'll be more localized and things for them. We just felt like it's just another option to connect to the parish. You know, we work with the Catholics, the two Catholic schools out there, Our Lady of the Hamptons and St. John's Paul. In fact, our offices are at St. John's Paul. But just another way to, you know, help the children of Long Island and try to give them programs. And it's not a carbon copy of CYO Long Island, because we're kind of custom making and tailoring programs to what they want out there. So we tend to start at a younger age out there than we would start here. We've tried different programs that we probably, or more than likely would not work here, but it's working out there. So it's being creative and daring and just trying different things to see what we get to stick and get the kids interested in. So
1: following, I know, in mom and dad's footsteps.
2: Yeah, of course. You know, you grow up with, you know, you learn from your family. That's where you learn everything, your values and stuff. So you just carry it on as you get older.
1: So if people want to find out about CYO Long Island, you have a great website.
2: Yep.
1: It's
2: CYOLI.org.
1: Okay.
2: And then if you want to see the East End information, you go to CYOLIEastEnd.org.
1: Our children need this. They need that physical activity.
2: You know, and the one thing I say about CYO, and when we have our coaches orientation, I always start out by saying, you know, for some of these kids, this is going to be the only team they ever make and the only team they're part of, because we have, you know, all different levels of competition. So, you know, a kid that's playing on a C-level team may never make an AAU team, may never play in high school or middle school. So being part of this team is such a highlight for them and such a something they look forward to and something they need, right? You mentioned social media and phones, like something to get them off of that and get them with friends and socializing and just being part of something where you can learn, you know, some really important values. And that's the difference that CYO offers, is it's something for everyone. And some kids need that. And it's more important than they even realize.
1: Yeah.
0: And at a reasonable price.
2: Very reasonable price. We try hard.
1: The finance comes
2: right
1: in.
2: We try hard.
0: AAU programs, $2,500, $3,000 for a season?
2: Right. Yeah.
0: As opposed to?
2: Yeah, like
0: couple of hundred dollars.
2: It depends on program you with, anywhere from $200 to $400.
1: Right. Like, okay. It's available. It's, and I know you have scholarships and all kinds of other opportunities. So proud of each other.
2: Of course.
1: Right?
0: Amen. Amen.
1: Thank you both for being here. It's such a joy to, you know, hear all and learn all that you've done and your family and just how beautiful you've made such an impact on the Long Island community.
0: And one thing we've really learned is how wonderful Catholic Charities is. And the depth and breadth of the services they provide is just, it's awe-inspiring. It's just, I am so proud to be a Catholic when I look at what Catholic Charities does.
1: Wow.
2: You said
1: thank
2: it perfectly.
1: Thank you. And thank you for your support.
2: Of course.
1: It means the world. And I can't wait for the gingerbread
2: decorating
1: contest.
2: Yes, we got a plan this year.

0: 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I know. All right, next find out where you can learn more about the services available with Catholic Charities and CYO and Molloy University. More You Did It For Me after these messages.
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9: For the

God, the Father Almighty, creator of heaven and earth, and in Jesus Christ, his only Son, our Lord, who was conceived by the Holy Spirit, born of the Virgin Mary, suffered under Pontius Pilate, was crucified, died, and was buried. He descended into hell. On the third day, he rose again from the dead. He ascended into heaven and is seated at the right hand of God, the Father Almighty. From there, he will come to judge the living and the dead. I believe in the Holy Spirit, the Holy Catholic Church, the communion of saints, the forgiveness of sins, the resurrection of the body, and life everlasting. Amen. Our Father, who art in heaven, hallowed be thy name. Thy kingdom come, thy will be done, on earth as it is in heaven. Give us this day our daily bread, and forgive us our trespasses, as we forgive those who trespass against us. And lead us not into temptation, but deliver us from evil. Amen. Hail Mary, full of grace, the Lord is with thee. Blessed art thou among women, and blessed is the fruit of thy womb, Jesus. Holy Mary, Mother of God, pray for us sinners, now and at the hour of our death. Amen. Hail Mary, full of grace, the Lord is with thee. Blessed art thou among women, and blessed is the fruit of thy womb, Jesus. Holy Mary, Mother of God, pray for us sinners, now and at the hour of our death. Amen. Hail Mary, full of grace, the Lord is with thee. Blessed art thou among women, and blessed is the fruit of thy womb, Jesus. Holy Mary, Mother of God, pray for us sinners, now and at the hour of our death. Amen. Glory be to the Father, and to the Son, and to the Holy Spirit, as it was in the beginning, is now, and ever shall be, world without end. Amen. The first glorious mystery, the resurrection. You need not be amazed. You are looking for Jesus of Nazareth, the one who was crucified. He has been raised up. He is not here. See the place where they laid him. Our Father, who art in heaven, hallowed be thy name. Thy kingdom come, thy will be done on earth as it is in heaven. Give us this day our daily bread, and forgive us our trespasses, as we forgive those who trespass against us. And lead us not into temptation, but deliver us from evil. Amen. Hail Mary, full of grace, the Lord is with thee. Blessed art thou among women, and blessed is the fruit of thy womb, Jesus. Holy Mary, Mother of God, pray for us sinners, now and at the hour of our death. Amen. Hail Mary, full of grace, the Lord is with thee. Blessed art thou among women, and blessed is the fruit of thy womb, Jesus. Holy Mary, Mother of God, pray for us sinners, now and at the hour of our death. Amen. Hail Mary, full of grace, the Lord is with thee. Blessed art thou among women, and blessed is the fruit of thy womb, Jesus. Holy Mary, Mother of God, pray for us sinners, now and at the hour of our death. Amen. Hail Mary, full of grace, the Lord is with thee. Blessed art thou among women, and blessed is the fruit of thy womb, Jesus. Holy Mary, Mother of God, pray for us sinners, now and at the hour of our death. Amen. Hail Mary, full of grace, the Lord is with thee. Blessed art thou among women, and blessed is the fruit of thy womb, Jesus. Holy Mary, Mother of God, pray for us sinners, now and at the hour of our death. Amen. Hail Mary, full of grace, the Lord is with thee. Blessed art thou among women, and blessed is the fruit of thy womb, Jesus. Holy Mary, Mother of God, pray for us sinners, now and at the hour of our death. Amen. Hail Mary, full of grace, the Lord is with thee. Blessed art thou among women, and blessed is the fruit of thy womb, Jesus. Holy Mary, Mother of God, pray for us sinners, now and at the hour of our death. Amen. Hail Mary, full of grace, the Lord is with thee. Blessed art thou among women, and blessed is the fruit of thy womb, Jesus. Holy Mary, Mother of God, pray for us sinners, now and at the hour of our death. Amen. Hail Mary, full of grace, the Lord is with thee. Blessed art thou among women, and blessed is the fruit of thy womb, Jesus. Holy Mary, Mother of God, pray for us sinners, now and at the hour of our death. Amen. Hail Mary, full of grace, the Lord is with thee. Blessed art thou among women, and blessed is the fruit of thy womb, Jesus. Holy Mary, Mother of God, pray for us sinners, now and at the hour of our death. Amen. Glory be to the Father, and to the Son, and to the Holy Spirit, as it was in the beginning, is now, and ever shall be,

world without end. Amen. O my Jesus, forgive us our sins, save us from the fires of hell, lead all souls to heaven, especially those most in need of thy mercy. The second glorious mystery, the Ascension. Then, after speaking to them, the Lord Jesus was taken up into heaven and took his seat at God's right hand. Our Father, who art in heaven, hallowed be thy name. Thy kingdom come, thy will be done on earth as it is in heaven. Give us this day our daily bread, and forgive us our trespasses, as we forgive those who trespass against us. And lead us not into temptation, but deliver us from evil. Amen. Hail Mary, full of grace, the Lord is with thee. Blessed art thou among women, and blessed is the fruit of thy womb, Jesus. Holy Mary, Mother of God, pray for us sinners, now and at the hour of our death. Amen. Hail Mary, full of grace, the Lord is with thee. Blessed art thou among women, and blessed is the fruit of thy womb, Jesus. Holy Mary, Mother of God, pray for us sinners, now and at the hour of our death. Amen. Hail Mary, full of grace, the Lord is with thee. Blessed art thou among women, and blessed is the fruit of thy womb, Jesus. Holy Mary, Mother of God, pray for us sinners, now and at the hour of our death. Amen. Hail Mary, full of grace, the Lord is with thee. Blessed art thou among women, and blessed is the fruit of thy womb, Jesus. Holy Mary, Mother of God, pray for us sinners, now and at the hour of our death. Amen. Hail Mary, full of grace, the Lord is with thee. Blessed art thou among women, and blessed is the fruit of thy womb, Jesus. Holy Mary, Mother of God, pray for us sinners, now and at the hour of our death. Amen. Hail Mary, full of grace, the Lord is with thee. Blessed art thou among women, and blessed is the fruit of thy womb, Jesus. Holy Mary, Mother of God, pray for us sinners, now and at the hour of our death. Amen. Hail Mary, full of grace, the Lord is with thee. Blessed art thou among women, and blessed is the fruit of thy womb, Jesus. Holy Mary, Mother of God, pray for us sinners, now and at the hour of our death. Amen. Hail Mary, full of grace, the Lord is with thee. Blessed art thou among women, and blessed is the fruit of thy womb, Jesus. Holy Mary, Mother of God, pray for us sinners, now and at the hour of our death. Amen. Hail Mary, full of grace, the Lord is with thee. Blessed art thou among women, and blessed is the fruit of thy womb, Jesus. Holy Mary, Mother of God, pray for us sinners, now and at the hour of our death. Amen. Hail Mary, full of grace, the Lord is with thee. Blessed art thou among women, and blessed is the fruit of thy womb, Jesus. Holy Mary, Mother of God, pray for us sinners, now and at the hour of our death. Amen. Glory be to the Father, and to the Son, and to the Holy Spirit, as it was in the beginning, is now, and ever shall be, world without end. Amen. O my Jesus, forgive us our sins, save us from the fires of hell, lead all souls to heaven, especially those most in need of thy mercy. The third glorious mystery, the descent of the Holy Spirit. All were filled of the Holy Spirit. They began to express themselves in foreign tongues and made bold proclamations as the Spirit prompted them. Our Father, who art in heaven, hallowed be thy name. Thy kingdom come, thy will be done on earth as it is in heaven. Give us this day our daily bread, and forgive us our trespasses, as we forgive those who trespass against us. And lead us not into temptation, but deliver us from evil. Amen. Hail Mary, full of grace, the Lord is with thee. Blessed art thou among women, and blessed is the fruit of thy womb, Jesus. Holy Mary, Mother of God, pray for us sinners, now and at the hour of our death. Amen. Hail Mary, full of grace, the Lord is with thee. Blessed art thou among women, and blessed is the fruit of thy womb, Jesus. Holy Mary, Mother of God, pray for us sinners, now and at the hour of our death. Amen. Hail Mary, full of grace, the Lord is with thee. Blessed art thou among women, and blessed is the fruit of thy womb, Jesus. Holy Mary, Mother of God, pray for us sinners, now and at the hour of our death. Amen. Hail Mary, full of grace, the Lord is with thee. Blessed art thou among women, and blessed is the fruit of thy womb, Jesus. Holy Mary, Mother of God, pray for us sinners, now and at

0: the hour of our death. Amen. Hail Mary, full of grace, the Lord is with thee. Blessed art thou among women, and blessed is the fruit of thy womb, Jesus. Holy Mary, Mother of God, pray for us sinners, now and at the hour of our death. Amen. Hail Mary, full of grace, the Lord is with thee. Blessed art thou among women, and blessed is the fruit of thy womb, Jesus. Holy Mary, Mother of God, pray for us sinners, now and at the hour of our death. Amen. Hail Mary, full of grace, the Lord is with thee. Blessed art thou among women, and blessed is the fruit of thy womb, Jesus. Holy Mary, Mother of God, pray for us sinners, now and at the hour of our death. Amen. Hail Mary, full of grace, the Lord is with thee. Blessed art thou among women, and blessed is the fruit of thy womb, Jesus. Holy Mary, Mother of God, pray for us sinners, now and at the hour of our death. Amen. Hail Mary, full of grace, the Lord is with thee. Blessed art thou among women, and blessed is the fruit of thy womb, Jesus. Holy Mary, Mother of God, pray for us sinners, now and at the hour of our death. Amen. Hail Mary, full of grace, the Lord is with thee. Blessed art thou among women, and blessed is the fruit of thy womb, Jesus. Holy Mary, Mother of God, pray for us sinners, now and at the hour of our death. Amen. Glory be to the Father, and to the Son, and to the Holy Spirit, as it was in the beginning, is now, and ever shall be, world without end. Amen. O my Jesus, forgive us our sins, save us from the fires of hell, lead all souls to heaven, especially those most in need of thy mercy. The fourth glorious mystery, the Assumption. You are the glory of Jerusalem. You are the splendid boast of the people. God is pleased with what you have wrought. May you be blessed by the Lord Almighty forever and ever. Our Father, who art in heaven, hallowed be thy name. Thy kingdom come, thy will be done on earth as it is in heaven. Give us this day our daily bread, and forgive us our trespasses, as we forgive those who trespass against us. And lead us not into temptation, but deliver us from evil. Amen. Hail Mary, full of grace, the Lord is with thee. Blessed art thou among women, and blessed is the fruit of thy womb, Jesus. Holy Mary, Mother of God, pray for us sinners, now and at the hour of our death. Amen. Hail Mary, full of grace, the Lord is with thee. Blessed art thou among women, and blessed is the fruit of thy womb, Jesus. Holy Mary, Mother of God, pray for us sinners, now and at the hour of our death. Amen. Hail Mary, full of grace, the Lord is with thee. Blessed art thou among women, and blessed is the fruit of thy womb, Jesus. Holy Mary, Mother of God, pray for us sinners, now and at the hour of our death. Amen. Hail Mary, full of grace, the Lord is with thee. Blessed art thou among women, and blessed is the fruit of thy womb, Jesus. Holy Mary, Mother of God, pray for us sinners, now and at the hour of our death. Amen. Hail Mary, full of grace, the Lord is with thee. Blessed art thou among women, and blessed is the fruit of thy womb, Jesus. Holy Mary, Mother of God, pray for us sinners, now and at the hour of our death. Amen. Hail Mary, full of grace, the Lord is with thee. Blessed art thou among women, and blessed is the fruit of thy womb, Jesus. Holy Mary, Mother of God, pray for us sinners, now and at the hour of our death. Amen. Hail Mary, full of grace, the Lord is with thee. Blessed art thou among women, and blessed is the fruit of thy womb, Jesus. Holy Mary, Mother of God, pray for us sinners, now and at the hour of our death. Amen. Hail Mary, full of grace, the Lord is with thee. Blessed art thou among women, and blessed is the fruit of thy womb, Jesus. Holy Mary, Mother of God, pray for us sinners, now and at the hour of our death. Amen. Hail Mary, full of grace, the Lord is with thee. Blessed art thou among women, and blessed is the fruit of thy womb, Jesus. Holy Mary, Mother of God, pray for us sinners, now and at the hour of our death. Amen. Hail Mary, full of grace, the Lord is with thee. Blessed art thou among women, and blessed is the fruit of thy womb, Jesus. Holy Mary, Mother of God, pray for us sinners, now and at the hour of our death. Amen. Glory be to the Father, and to the Son, and to the Holy Spirit, as it was in the beginning, is now, and ever shall be, world without end. Amen. O my Jesus, forgive us our sins, save us from the fires of hell, lead all souls to heaven, especially those most in need of thy mercy. The fifth glorious mystery, the coronation. A great sign appeared in the sky, a woman clothed with the sun, with the moon under her feet, and on her head a crown of 12 stars. Our Father, who art in heaven, hallowed be thy name. Thy kingdom come, thy will be done on earth as it is in heaven. Give us this day our daily bread, and forgive us our trespasses, as we forgive those who trespass against us. And lead us not into temptation, but deliver us from evil. Amen. Hail Mary, full of grace, the Lord is with thee. Blessed art thou among women, and blessed is the fruit of thy womb, Jesus. Holy Mary, Mother of God, pray for us sinners, now and at the hour of our death. Amen. Hail Mary, full of grace, the Lord is with thee. Blessed art thou among women, and blessed is the fruit of thy womb, Jesus. Holy Mary, Mother of God, pray for us sinners, now and at the hour of our death. Amen. Hail Mary, full of grace, the Lord is with thee. Blessed art thou among women, and blessed is the fruit of thy womb, Jesus. Holy Mary, Mother of God, pray for us sinners now and at the hour of our death. Amen. Hail Mary, full of grace, the Lord is with thee. Blessed art thou among women, and blessed is the fruit of thy womb, Jesus. Holy Mary, Mother of God, pray for us sinners now and at the hour of our death. Amen. Hail Mary, full of grace, the Lord is with thee. Blessed art thou among women, and blessed is the fruit of thy womb, Jesus. Holy Mary, Mother of God, pray for us sinners, now and at the hour of our death. Amen. Hail Mary, full of grace, the Lord is with thee. Blessed art thou among women, and blessed is the fruit of thy womb, Jesus. Holy Mary, Mother of God, pray for us sinners, now and at the hour of our death. Amen. Hail Mary, full of grace, the Lord is with thee. Blessed art thou among women, and blessed is the fruit of thy womb, Jesus. Holy Mary, Mother of God, pray for us sinners now and at the hour of our death. Amen. Hail Mary, full of grace, the Lord is with thee. Blessed art thou among women, and blessed is the fruit of thy womb, Jesus. Holy Mary, Mother of God, pray for us sinners now and at the hour of our death. Amen. Hail Mary, full of grace, the Lord is with thee. Blessed art thou among women, and blessed is the fruit of thy womb, Jesus. Holy Mary, Mother of God, pray for us sinners now and at the hour of our death. Amen. Hail Mary, full of grace, the Lord is with thee. Blessed art thou among women, and blessed is the fruit of thy womb, Jesus. Holy Mary, Mother of God, pray for us sinners now and at the hour of our death. Amen. Glory be to the Father, and to the Son, and to the Holy Spirit, as it was in the beginning, is now, and ever shall be, world without end. Amen. O my Jesus, forgive us our sins, save us from the fires of hell, lead all souls to heaven, especially those most in need of thy mercy. Hail, Holy Queen, Mother of Mercy, our life, our sweetness, and our hope. To thee do we cry, poor banished children of Eve. To thee do we send up our sighs, mourning and weeping in this vale of tears. Turn then, most gracious advocate, thine eyes of mercy towards us. And after this, our exile, show unto us the blessed fruit of thy womb, Jesus. O clement, O loving, O sweet Virgin Mary, pray for us, O Holy Mother of God, that we may be made worthy of the promises of Christ. Let us pray. O God, whose only begotten Son, by his life, death, and resurrection, has purchased for us the rewards of eternal life, grant, we beseech thee, that by meditating on these mysteries of the Most Holy Rosary of the Blessed Virgin Mary, we may imitate what they contain and obtain what they promise, through the same Christ our Lord. Amen. Most Sacred Heart of Jesus, have mercy on us. Immaculate Heart of Mary, pray for us. In the name of the Father, and of the Son, and of the Holy Spirit. Amen.
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1: I am studying to be a NICU nurse, to give back that same care that I received. I was born at 26 weeks and was in the NICU for 89 days.
2: There were ups and downs. There was 6 weeks on a ventilator, lots of different infections and surgeries. It did not end at her discharge.
3: Even when she was hooked up with a lot of wires on her, I knew that she's gonna be a fighter.
1: The U.S. remains among the most dangerous developed nations for childbirth due to access to care, health inequities, and priority of maternal and infant health care. 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
4: After attending the March of Dimes class and hearing Lauren's story, it gave us a mission to be Brooks's number one advocate.
1: Improving maternal and infant health is as important today as it was then. Join me in making a difference in the lives of families everywhere.

God is true to His word, almost. What do we tell God whenever we pray? In Jesus, we find the true worship of God. Do not be afraid. Rather, be prepared. Each one of us a member of Christ. Each one of us a part of Christ. The word has been exposed. Let us now fulfill it. Ciao, mabuhay. You are watching The Word Exposed. Let us behold Jesus, the Word incarnate, revealing Himself to us in the Sunday readings. We are on the 20th Sunday in Ordinary Time. And in today's Gospel, a Canaanite woman models for us what the Lord calls great faith. Have pity on me, Lord, Son of David. My daughter is tormented by a demon, cries the Canaanite woman. However, Jesus dismisses her, using harsh words. I was sent only to the lost sheep of the house of Israel. It is not right to take the food of the children and throw it to the dogs. This is where the Gentile woman demonstrates her great faith. She tells Jesus, "Please, Lord, for even the dogs eat the scraps that fall from the table of their masters." It demonstrates her humility and understanding of salvation and confidence in God, who is for all. That in the abundance of God's mercy, everyone, even the dogs, could have a share. God's grace will reach each one of us, brothers and sisters. Faith in Jesus can unite people of diverse cultures and races.

First reading, a reading from the book of the prophet Isaiah. Thus says the Lord, observe what is right, do what is just, for my salvation is about to come, my justice about to be revealed. The foreigners who join themselves to the Lord, ministering to him, loving the name of the Lord, and becoming his servants, all who keep the Sabbath free from profanation and hold to my covenant, them I will bring to my holy mountain and make joyful in my house of prayer. Their burnt offerings and sacrifices will be acceptable on my altar, for my house shall be called a house of prayer for all peoples. The word of the Lord.

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1: 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I already posted it.
2: 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Next Tuesday, a major hurricane will cause complete chaos throughout the city. 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
5: Second reading. A reading from the letter of Paul to the Romans. Brothers and sisters, I am speaking to you Gentiles. Inasmuch as I am the apostle to the Gentiles, I glory in my ministry in order to make my race jealous and thus save some of them. For if their rejection is the reconciliation of the world, what will their acceptance be but life from the dead?

0: For the gifts and the call of God are irrevocable. Just as you once disobeyed God, but have now received mercy because of their disobedience, so they have now disobeyed in order that, by virtue of the mercy shown to you, they too may now receive mercy. For God delivered all to disobedience, that he might have mercy upon all. The Word of the Lord.
1: Faith is a key to unity. Our world has been longing for unity. Since the beginning of the human race, unity has always been a dream, a quest. But it seems that we are also helpless as a human family in finding the path towards unity. And we salute those persons, people, and organizations and nations who seriously take this search for unity. Our readings for today are a sign of hope, and they point to one element: faith, believe in God. This could be a powerful force towards the unity of peoples, peoples who come from different countries, cultures, traditions. How about anchoring our unity in faith? In the first reading from the prophet Isaiah, we have a beautiful vision addressed to all, but with a special message to those who were considered foreigners at that time, those who did not belong to the chosen people, to Israel, those who were considered outsiders, foreigners. God appeals to everyone to live according to justice and truth, to live according to the right, to live according to what is good. This is a basic human aspiration. And all human beings appreciate truth, justice, and kindness. Then Isaiah gives a wonderful image of how God would consider the foreigners, the non-Israelites, who observe truth, justice, who even would render to God fitting worship. These foreigners would be welcomed. Their prayers will be accepted by God. Their sacrifices will be pleasing to God. Now, some people will say, "Oh, but they're coming from foreigners." Yeah, but God is looking at, wow, are they doing what is right? They are doing what is pleasing to the Lord. And God says, the foreigners who observe justice, who worship God, they are welcome to the house of God. For the house of God will be a house of prayer for all peoples. This is the vision of God. This is the dream of God, that when it comes to worship, comes to veneration of God, you may come from different nations, but you are united by your common commitment to God, by your common adoration of the true God. So, divided nations can find a way to unity in their common faith in God. In the second reading from the letter of Paul to the Romans, St. Paul calls himself the apostle to the Gentiles, the apostle sent by God specifically to proclaim the good news of Jesus as Messiah and Lord to the so-called outsiders, foreigners, pagans, unbelievers, that group of people that does not belong to the chosen people of God. Now, St. Paul has

0: a special message to the Gentiles, the foreigners who have come to believe in Jesus Christ. He reminded them that their faith in Jesus Christ was due to God's mercy. It's the graciousness of God that they have been brought to faith. And St. Paul is stressing the fact that God's grace works among the foreigners. And the Gentile believers in Christ are a living proof of this. Through God's mercy, they could come to faith. And now St. Paul appeals to them to take their faith seriously and to give a good witness to the Israelites who have not yet come to faith in Jesus Christ. For Israel was the recipient of God's promises, of the covenant, and God will not revoke His promises to Israel. But if God's mercy had led the foreigners, the Gentiles, to faith, we pray, according to St. Paul, that God would have mercy on His own people. And the Gentiles now have a mission that they could show to all, the beauty of the faith in Jesus Christ, thanks to the mercy of God, the mercy that welcomes not only the chosen people, but the so-called foreigners into one fold.
1: Chiru has no choice. She and millions like her walk miles a day for dirty water. 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Sons and daughters can grow up strong, finally free of sicknesses. It's true. When you just add water, you change a life. Learn more at worldvision.org.
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5: It is the best feeling in the world. They impact me. I'm proud of the work that I'm doing.
6: There's been dramatic results in our kindergarten classroom this year from having a foster grandparent.
2: Mary's Meals is a simple, practical work of love carried out in the name of Mary, the Mother of Jesus. One meal served every day in a place of education for the world's poorest children, meeting their immediate need for food and at the same time enabling them to come into the classroom and to gain that education that can set them free from poverty forever. 2 million children every day are benefiting from that meal, and we see how their lives are transformed by this simple thing. And yet millions today are hungry, waiting for that possibility to eat and to go to school. Please join us in this movement.

The proclamation of the Holy Gospel according to Matthew. At that time, Jesus withdrew to the region of Tyre and Sidon. And behold, a Canaanite woman of that district came and called out, "Have pity on me, Lord, Son of David.

0: My daughter is tormented by a demon. But Jesus did not say a word in answer to her. Jesus' disciples came and asked him, "Send her away, for she keeps calling out after us." He said in reply, "I was sent only to the lost sheep of the house of Israel." But the woman came and did Jesus homage, saying, "Lord, help me." He said in reply, "It is not right to take the food of the children and throw it to the dogs." She said, "Please, Lord, for even the dogs eat the scraps that fall from the table of their masters." Then Jesus said to her in reply, "O woman, great is your faith. Let it be done for you as you wish." And the woman's daughter was healed from that hour. The Gospel of the Lord.
1: Faith is a key to unity. We began our reflection by going to that wonderful sentiment of humanity, existing from its origin up to now, and maybe more urgently now, our quest for unity within the families, within neighborhoods, within nations, and between nations. How difficult it is to live in peace, knowing that there might be dangers somewhere else, just even around the corner of our road, where people cannot tolerate those who differ from them, those whom they consider foreign. They come from different cultures, traditions. And our readings for today point to one source of unity, which is God's mercy, leading us to faith in God. In the first reading, the beautiful vision of the prophet Isaiah, where all peoples are called to live in truth, justice, and goodness. And the foreigners who did not belong to the chosen people of God, those who heed this call and live by the truth, the justice, and the goodness of God, their prayers will be heard by God. Their sacrifices offered to the true God in belief in the true God will be accepted, will be even pleasing to God. And God declares, no, His house is a house of prayer for all peoples. Faith, prayer, should not be a cause for division. In fact, prayer, when done according to God's will and acceptable to God, well, God does not look at the origin of this person. God sees a child, a son, a daughter. They are united. In the second reading, St. Paul, who is the apostle to the foreigners, to the Gentiles, reminds the Gentiles of their coming to faith in Jesus thanks to the mercy of God. And now they should give a wonderful witness, a veritable witness to God's chosen people who have not yet reached that faith. So they should not be proud. They are products of God's mercy. And they should now be merciful witnesses to those who have not yet reached faith in Jesus Christ. Now the Gospel. Jesus enters the region of Tyre and Sidon, where a Canaanite woman approaches him bearing an appeal. Her daughter is sick. Just that act of coming to Jesus already speaks something about this woman. You know, the Canaanites were considered foreigners by the Israelites. That region, you know, they were considered pagans. They were considered the idolaters, you know, worshiping gods that are foreign to Israel. That's why

the attitude of the Israelites towards them is one of distance, disdain. Remember, the prevailing cultural and spiritual norm at the time was, do not allow yourself to be ritually contaminated by the impure, by the foreigners. No? So the disciples told Jesus, send him away. And Jesus, influenced by his own culture, remained silent, almost ignoring the woman. No? And then when Jesus spoke to the woman, you could see her, the traces of this cultural and spiritual disdain towards the foreigners. Jesus used an image. He said, I was sent to the children, the lost house of Israel, not to you. And it is not proper to give the food of the children to the dogs. Wow. So you could see how Jesus, as a human being, was also formed by his culture, by that spirituality. But being the Son of God, look at how his humanity was open. He was sent to fulfill the prophecy of Isaiah. The woman, said, but even the dogs could enjoy the crumbs falling from the table of the children. She, as it were, defended the right of the foreigners to the blessings of God. If it is God who blesses, then even some scraps of that blessing could reach the foreigners, the dogs. And Jesus' heart, mind, and horizon were all open. He did not see only a foreigner to be avoided. He saw a woman of faith. Jesus praised this woman, and her desire was granted. Let us learn from Jesus. He began with a rather distant attitude towards a foreigner, but he was open. He, the Son of God, came with this openness, and he was willing to be touched, to learn. My dear brothers and sisters, let us not use faith as an excuse to further divide humanity. If we are people of faith, we would always be surprised to see the mercy and grace of God in people who differ from us. The word has been exposed. Let us now fulfill it. Hi, dear friends. I am Cardinal Luis Antonio Tagle, Archbishop of Manila. You are watching Catholic Faith Network. May God bless you.

0: Welcome to Encounter. I'm Monsignor Jim Vlahn, along with Bishop John Barris, the Bishop of the Diocese of Rockville Center. Well, the book Modern Monsters, Political Ideologues and Their War Against the Catholic Church examines how powerful political ideologies have challenged the church across the centuries and what those battles mean for believers today. Joining us now is the author of Modern Monsters, George Marlin. George, thanks for being with us.
1: Thanks for having me.
0: It's an interesting book. The first question I had for you, I'm going to hold off because I want you to tell everybody a little bit more about yourself. I've seen you and your articles in lots of periodicals. I mean, from like the New York Times, the New York Post, Washington Post. I mean, you've been writing for quite a while, right?
1: It's a sideline, first of all. It doesn't pay the mortgage payments. I have a real job, but I've had the privilege of serving as chairman of Aid to the Church in Need for the last 20 years. That's a charity devoted to helping persecuted Christians and suffering Christians throughout the church. Right now, we're doing a lot in Nigeria, obviously the Middle East, Lebanon right now is an absolute

0: disaster, and we're helping out there in Ukraine. We work very closely with the Metropolitan in the United States, Archbishop Boris Gudziak. But we have 24 offices around the world, and we raise about $150 million a year. We give away $150 million a year. Wow. We funded 5,000 projects last year. But in recent years, during the period of ISIS, we were doing a lot there. With Archbishop Wada of Erbil, we built the Catholic University, rebuilt the homes and churches in that part of the world. Wow. Similarly, we're working, doing humanitarian work in Ukraine, but when this war, if it ever ends, we will be there helping to rebuild the church there. So that's the kind of work ACN does. So otherwise than that, I've been an investment banker for 45 years. I'm chairman of a bank for the last 28 years. I served as executive director of the Port Authority of New York and New Jersey. I was the first executive director during the Pataki years, so I've been involved in politics since I was a kid. In 1965, I was on street corners handing out flyers for William F. Buckley Jr. when he ran for mayor of New York. So
1: that's great.
0: I've seen a lot. A lot of it's sad, but I've seen a lot. Yeah.
1: Well, that's kind of my first question, really, is the idea of a modern monster, which is an interesting way to frame this. And I wanted to maybe start by talking about that, because I think that's fascinating.
0: Well, to get to go fast speed to the current era, what it struck me, and I've been thinking about this book for about 10 years and putting research and books aside, throughout recent modern history, there have been political ideologues going back to Machiavelli to our own date who believed that there was nothing beyond reason, there was no God, and they hated the church.
1: Yeah.
0: And the primary reason they hated the church because it was a universal church, because it relied on the fact that there is an afterlife. Karl Marx, for example, hated the church because he viewed himself as an ideologue who had a worldview, and the only other worldview was Thomistic thought, and they battled. And a number of prominent Marxist thinkers said, Thomas Aquinas is the enemy here, the Roman Catholic Church. It's interesting, even Lenin, after he took over Russia and what became the Soviet Union, he was able to control the Orthodox Church. He wasn't afraid of that, but he was afraid of the Roman Catholic Church because it was universal, and there was a guy sitting in Rome who could do a lot of stuff, and he obliterated the Catholic Church in the Soviet Union. And ironically, when the Iron Curtain fell, Pope St. John Paul turned to aid of the church in need to help rebuild the church in Eastern Europe, rebuild it in Ukraine. Archbishop Gudziak, I could tell you, when he was a young priest, he's still president of the university. We built, ACN built the university in Ukraine, the Theological Institute, and some other pieces there. So they hated the church. But in modern times, what is scary is the cover of this book. That guy there is Antonio Gramsci, the Italian Marxist. And he basically told Stalin, he died in a Mussolini prison, I think in 1929, but he basically told Stalin, forget this economic stuff. You're not going to conquer the world through economics because the middle class and the working class aren't as miserable as you think they are. So he said, if you want to get power, you must destroy the culture. And there was an article I dug up that was written in around 1919 by Gramsci called The Vatican. And I quoted in here where he hated the Roman Catholic Church, particularly in Italy, because of the cultural influence. So he said to his followers, destroy the culture. And in the United States, you had radicals, the Frankfurt School, which came out of Germany, then Herbert Marcuse, who was in the United States, a ex-German philosopher of sorts who taught generations of kids intolerant tolerance, that we are right, they are wrong, so you're really being tolerant by being intolerant. And you must destroy the culture, take over the schools, do battle in the churches, and bring out, as we have now, several generations of kids, these woke generations, yeah, who believe nothing beyond their truth. There is no absolutes. There is no right or wrong. It's my truth. Well, there's no such thing as my truth. It's right. Truth, dot, dot, dot. But that's how we've had generations of kids, and now we're seeing the after effects of the church, political conservatives, I know, we've lost the culture wars because they worked at it day and night for over a century, and we're in sort of the milieu we're in now, trying to claw our way back. And so that's the modern monsters. And each of the schools of thought, be it from going back to Jean-Jacques Rousseau to Hegel to Auguste Comte to Marx

0: to the fascists, the Nazis, the ultimate enemy was always the Catholic Church.
1: And George, there's, you know, Pope St. John Paul II always had this veritatis splendor, the splendor of truth, and that ideas have consequences in history. Father Henri de Lubac, S.J., you quote him, the drama of atheistic humanism, that in the 19th century, Feuerbach, Marx, Freud, that the options were, you know, these destructive culture of death ideologies, they kind of warp and morph along the way, but that the splendor of truth is always, you know, the battle of the prince of darkness and the prince of peace.
0: That is absolutely correct. And it's interesting, ideologues reject that. Now, I'm going to just read, a lot of people have defined that term. Some great Catholic, Father James Scholl, the great Jesuit political philosopher, a dear friend of mine, defined it. Eric Voegelin, the great political philosopher of the 20th century. But for your audience, I'll take someone out of the blue, Hannah Arendt, the German philosopher, German-American philosopher of the origins of totalitarianism. She defined ideology as that it establishes a functioning world of no sense and the knowledgeable dismissal of all that is visible. It proceeds with a consistency that exists nowhere in the realm of reality. So it's, she calls it no-nonsense ideology. They lack political wisdom. They, you know, they don't see the obvious. I'll give you a recent example in our own times. The mayor of New York, certainly a Marxist ideologist, self-proclaimed, some may say an Islamic Marxist ideology. Within his little bubble of ideology, he has formulas. And one of the formulas is, if you are homeless or mentally ill or a drug addict and you want to live on the streets, you live on the streets. So then we have 11-degree weather. And the police and everybody said, we have to take these people off the streets. He said, no, they're free to live on the streets. Well, as you know, 20 people died from the cold.
2: Right.
0: There is no connection to reality here. Yeah. And this is what we see. So when you sit down with people in their 20s and 30s who went to many of the universities and talk to them, they've bought the idea that there is nothing besides the use of the power of reason and scientific proof. And anything beyond that, they reject, metaphysics, et cetera. And this goes all the way back to Cartesian reductionism, to you know, the rejection of Aristotle and Aquinas by Descartes, by certainly by Martin Luther, Hume, Locke, where they rejected Aristotelian hylomorphism, which argues that man is made of prime matter and substantial form, body and soul. And that soul gives him the mind, the power to reason, the power to think. They reject that whole spiritual entity, the mind of man. Luther basically said, he hated Aristotle and Aquinas. He said, since we have divine revelation, you need not think. Okay, well, God gave us a mind for a reason to think. But when he privatized religion, meaning to reject the church and the hierarchy of the church, you know, the successor to St. Peter, by privatizing religion and saying, whatever you decide is right or wrong, that's for you to interpret say, scripture, that opened a certain door. And the other door is when he went to the German princes to protect his religion, he argued that the state should control the church, the religion should report to the state. That opened Pandora's box, and we've been haunted by it ever since.
2: I was just going to say, Pandora's box is open right now.
0: Yes, it's been open forever. That gave us Machiavelli, Hobbes, Rousseau in the Enlightenment era, Rousseau, Voltaire in the Enlightenment people. They all have that same view. And again, if you look at each of them, Locke had some interesting things to say on the natural law, but he was an empiricist and believed there was nothing beyond the sense perceptions. But he argued for freedom of religion, except for the Catholic Church, okay? Yeah. There's no exception to this. They hated the church, the structure, the hierarchy, what it stood for, hated the church. Machiavelli looked at the church, made people weak, men weak. He preferred the Roman model, you know, men fighting in battle. He thought they make men effeminate because you turn the other cheek, look to the next world. So again, that's just two examples, but it goes on and on and on and on, okay? And Auguste Comte wanted to have the Church of Humanity, which was going to destroy the Roman Catholic Church. And again, the enemy was the church. Same with Marx. Fascism, contrary to what people think, hated the Roman Catholic Church with, you know, Mussolini. Obviously, the Nazis as well persecuted the church. A lot of that's lost in history for

0: ideological reasons, but nothing much has changed. We're there here today.
1: George, we're coming up on the 250th anniversary of our country. Our philosophical roots of the Declaration of Independence. What are the strengths of our philosophical roots in terms of the American experience? What are some of the things we need to be careful about?
0: Well, there's a couple of good books that have come out on the subject. They'll come to me in a minute. But when we go back to the Founding Fathers, who were influenced by the classical thinkers, and they accepted the concept of a natural law, that there was a higher law. And hence what it says in the Constitution, in the Declaration of Independence, all men are created equal, okay, and have the right to life, liberty, and the pursuit of happiness, the right to life. And as we know, you have to be alive to enjoy life. So hence the abortion issue comes into play here, how they've had to degrade that thought or ignore that thought by saying that a human person, a fetus, is not human. The Nazis did nothing very different. Everything Hitler did was done legally by a duly elected parliament. And a law was passed defining the Jews as subhumans and Slovaks as subhumans, and therefore they could be disposed of. Okay, that's basically what we had with Roe v. Wade, and we're having in the state of New York has a ridiculous constitutional amendment on the same subject. So when we talk about the 250th anniversary of the country, it's time to renew those foundations. Mm-hmm. You know, Lincoln defended that greatly. And it's the Nuremberg—I wrote a piece, the 80th anniversary of the Nuremberg trial that started this November. The new biography came out on Justice Jackson, who was the lead lawyer prosecuting the original Germans with Goering and all that. And the Germans made a very—the Nazi generals and bureaucrats who were there made the argument that they broke no laws. They followed Hitler, who was given absolute power by a legislative parliament, the duly elected parliament. They followed orders. So therefore, how can you commit a crime? And to and Jackson admitted, you're right, if we accept nothing beyond positive law, the law of the state. So what Jackson did to convict them appealed to natural law, that just as there is a civil law, has a civil legislator, natural law has a natural legislator, namely God, right. And they were convicted on that basis. Today, we have too many who are rejecting the natural law because it appeals to something beyond the positive, beyond the human, life itself, that they reject any metaphysical approaches to God and to a law that is God's law.
2: Wow. We're going to take a quick break. We'll be right back with more right after this.
3: At Boys and Girls Clubs, it's not just about trying new things.
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7: Welcome back to Encounter. So, George, a question I had while you were speaking, and it kind of came to mind in modern times, there's tremendous success of these ideologues in keeping Catholics quiet and marginalized. I think about this a lot. There's 70 million Catholics, give or take, in America. If we ever united on anything ever, any moral issue ever, it would be gone forever in my simple mind. So what do you attribute all this incredible, if you will, success to?
8: For a couple of reasons. First of all, it's the age. These kids who have been propagandized, as I mentioned, throughout the universities and have become basically godless or cafeteria Catholics or whatever we want to call them in this day and age, they've been taught that there is no God, there's no absolutes, there's no standards, and so there is no absolute truth. You know, so they think, you know, the phrase they use, I mentioned earlier, is my truth. Well, there's no such thing as my truth, there's only truth. But more important is that side. The Gramsci crowd that I mentioned, which goes back to Bill Ayers and Angela Davis, and we've seen several generations of this, they have worked at it 24 hours a day, certainly since the 60s.
7: Yeah.
8: Okay. Our side, we have families, we have homes, we got to work, we got to do a lot of things. And then you had the craziness of the 60s, where a lot of the sons and daughters of the great generation sort of left the church because of the 60s, Vietnam, the taking over the campuses. This is when Marcuse and Ayers and all these radicals began to move in and take over the universities. And we could see their heirs are still there. We could see what's going on in Columbia, the anti-Semitism marches and everything else going out. They accept as allies all these bad guys And so our side sort of lost. Part of it was our fault. Okay, there are Catholics who really feel uneasy talking about certain subjects. You know, it's easy to talk about immigration. It's easy to talk about a war in the Middle East. But when it comes to abortion and other issues, people back off. They're afraid they're not going to be invited to the right cocktail. But listen, I ran for mayor of New York City on the conservative line, and I did what Bill Buckley did. As the late Mike Long, head of the Conservative Party, could tell you, it was a lonely walk in those days. But I'll never forget being at a cocktail party and a woman coming up to me and saying, you know, I would have voted for you, but I didn't because, you know what subject I'm talking about. I said, what do you mean, my position to privatize garbage pickup? And I went through a sudden, but I knew what it was. Yeah. How dare you be pro-life?
7: Yeah.
8: And so it's not easy, particularly in New York City and in the Northeast and what we call the blue states, to fight the battle because there are no rules on their side. They will just try to destroy your reputation, get you fired from your job. It's hard. And so a lot of people back off. Some of it's self-inflicted, don't get me wrong.
7: Yeah.
8: But it's a tough road to hoe, and we blew it in many ways. There's no doubt about it. And it'll take, we've lost since the 60s three generations. It'll take three generations to come back. However, as you know, we're seeing more people in their 30s coming back to church. I was in Paris with my wife a couple of years ago, and we were staying right off the Latin Quarter, and we walked around. There's a little church that's been there since 16th century. And we were sitting across the street at a cafe just having a drink. It was about 9:30, 10 o'clock at night. And I noticed all these kids going into this church from the 16th century. So I said, let's go in. And they were singing. They had a guitar player. They were singing songs. They had exposition of the Blessed Sacrament. There were like 90 kids there. I mean, these were kids in their 20s. And the pastor spoke English, and we started talking about it. Now, Paris is not exactly the center of Catholicism anymore. All right, but to see this in this church in the Latin Quarter was terrific, I thought. You know, I went to Monsignor McClancy High School in Jackson Heights. I was there just the other day. Brother Robert, who was principal my time, president of the school, head of the order, he's 94, still working in that school. And it's back up to 900 kids. It was all boys of my time. And it's back up to 900 kids, and it's really solidly Catholic, 50% Hispanics now. And that's a victory. This is a great story of an inner city working class high school where parents are coming up with 10 grand a year, which is not a lot in some schools, but a lot for working class folks. It's still very Catholic and it's working. So these are the sort of stories where it's going to take a couple of generations to turn it around, but there are success stories out there.
7: Give us some points too, like historically, how Catholics have responded to these ideologies trying to suppress faith. I mean, there's victories along the historical way here, right?
8: Well, listen, even when it comes to ideologues, to quote Napoleon of all people, the term was created during the French Revolution, ideologue, French term. He said, these windbags were dangerous dreamers and disguised materialists, and not too disguised, attempting to deprive the people of religion. So no matter the ideology, they have certain creeds, which again are common, and the enemy is the church. How do we beat them in the past? Well, it's been a battle, you know, the church under Pius IX, Pius X, you know, fighting the battles of liberalism in Europe. And what is interesting, the liberals told us back then that we are marching in time where there will be heaven on earth, and scientific powers will perfect everything, and no God, no religion. And of course, Pius IX, with the Syllabus of Errors and other things, came down, beating the daylights out of them. Leo XIII brought Thomistic thought back to the colleges, which was very important in fighting the ideologues in the 19th and 20th century. But these ideologues who claimed heaven was right around the corner, the next thing you know, we had World War I and World War II, and you know, 150 million people were murdered in two wars. What happened to the road of progress here? So evil exists. They can't admit that. But the church has stood up to him, the 19th century, 20th century, contra. I go into great detail here, what Pius XII did fighting the Nazis, and particularly during the war. No man, no church did more to save the Jews than the Roman Catholic Church. We get a bum rap, but this propaganda of destroying the image of the church and of Pius, they waited until he was dead, okay? And I think part of it was they had to blame somebody, particularly the United States, where the United States, from Franklin Roosevelt on down, did nothing to help the Jews in World War II. So they had to make him a demon with that dopey play that came out, The Deputy, years ago. Right. So again, the fact that they have to smear us day in and day out says they're afraid of something here. And that's the church, what it stands for, the hierarchical church. It's not only its theology, but its philosophy as well, particularly St. Thomas Aquinas. They fear that.
7: Interesting.
0: George, my father, in his book about his conversion as a Protestant minister, has a chapter called Catholicism or Chaos. I think that's probably could be a subtitle of this book. People interested in intellectual history, philosophical history, when they begin to read a book like yours and connect it to some of Paul Johnson's work, Modern Times, Intellectuals, or, you know, just Joseph Ratzinger, St. John Paul II, there are great opportunities for conversion here.
8: Oh, absolutely, and I think we're seeing it. But conversion is important, but it's bringing back the flocks who are baptized Catholics who don't know anything about its church. A priest friend of mine, got a very nice parish, I won't mention where, outside of the Rockville Diocese Center. And they had a very good school there, and it was a wealthy neighborhood. And he said, I got fourth graders, I can't say the Our Father. I mean, when I grew up in Brooklyn, in Greenpoint, within 15 blocks, we had six parishes. Each school had 600 to 800 kids. I didn't realize those nuns, and you had one nun all day long with 48 kids, made us into junior Thomas, teaching us we're made in the image and likeness of God, teaching us the fundamentals of subsidiarity. I didn't know this till I was studying Aquinas in college, but we had the religion introduced to us. The Baltimore Catechism worked, believe it or not, and those nuns and priests in those days were there to teach us the faith, and it stuck with most of us. Sadly, in that same neighborhood of Greenpoint, there's only one parish left, St. Stanislaus Kostka, which has a school there where John Paul stayed several times when he was a cardinal archbishop. So we've gone from this to this. And can you revitalize it? I think there's hope, and I'm beginning, I see it in my own high school. We see it in St. Hedwig's Parish in Floral Park. If you go to I do the 7 o'clock Mass. But if you go to the 11 o'clock Mass, they have Polish communities coming from Brooklyn and Queens coming to that parish. Young families. When Father Peter Rizak died a year or two, yes. You saw the busloads that came to your cathedral for his mass. This is a small parish.
7: Yeah.
8: And yay, good guys running it well, and they have people traveling to that parish, and they're young people. So again, it's the part of the church, the priests, how active they are in their parishes. But the great setback was when the schools died and the demographics changed, and it wasn't anybody's fault. I remember debating some years ago, Peter Steinfels of Commonweal. We were doing a thing at the Museum of the City in New York with myself, a couple other guys, John Richard Newhouse was still alive. And he said, the bishops destroyed the church in upstate New York. I said, what? I said, let me explain something to you. In 1950, Western New York, Buffalo, had 1 million Catholics. You had a church built for 1 million Catholics. Today, there's less than 250,000. Why? Because the manufacturing, blue-collar, working-class jobs are all destroyed. GM, everybody's gone. So you cannot have a church for 1 million people when you only have 250,000 people. It was the economics that destroyed Western New York, and the church died in many areas because there's nobody left. And he got up and left. He never spoke to me again, because you couldn't disagree with Peter Steinfels. He knew everything. But again, the changing demographics have affected our life. But the educational system is key, and that's something we have to try to rebuild, okay? And again, my high school class, the school is an example of that, of something working, and we need to keep them alive.
7: It's a fascinating story, everyone. The book is called Modern Monsters, and you can get it pretty much anywhere, right?
8: Amazon in particular. Go to Amazon. Get it tomorrow.
7: That makes Christian company Amazon. If you want some more information on this, too, you go to our website at cfntv.org. For Bishop John Paris, I'm Monsignor Jim Flom. We thank you for joining our discussion. We want to thank George for being here today, too. It was great to have him. For more information on Encounter, once again, visit cfntv.org. God bless. I'm Monsignor Jim Vlaughan, and you're watching the Catholic Faith Network.

The Lord be with you. A reading from the Holy Gospel according to Matthew. Glory to you, O Lord. At that time, Jesus withdrew to the region of Tyre and Sidon. And behold, a Canaanite woman of that district came and called out, "Have pity on me, Lord, Son of David. My daughter is tormented by a demon." But Jesus did not say a word in answer to her. Jesus' disciples came and asked him, "Send her away, for she keeps calling out after us." He said in reply, "I was sent only to the lost sheep of the house of Israel." But the woman came and did Jesus homage, saying, "Lord, help me." He said in reply, "It is not right to take the food of the children and throw it to the dogs." She said, "Please, Lord, for even the dogs eat the scraps that fall from the table of their masters." Then Jesus said to her in reply, "O woman, great is your faith. Let it be done for you as you wish." And the woman's daughter was healed from that hour. The Gospel of the Lord. Praise to you, Lord Jesus Christ. The story has circulated now for many years about a drought in the Midwest that brought a small farming community to the local pastor. He scheduled a public prayer service in the center of town and told people to bring objects of devotion. For that night, they were going to ask God to make it rain. People arrived with all sorts of devotions. They arrived with Bibles and prayer cards, rosary beads, prayer books, crucifixes, statues, all signs of their great faith and devotion to the Lord. But the pastor was struck with amazement when, amid all of these objects of devotion, a little girl took out what she had considered necessary for the prayer service: an umbrella. When we expect great things of God, God delivers. When we pray and don't really expect that we're going to get an answer, well, we don't. When the inevitable droughts of life come, if we're really sincere in asking God for rain, then we better expect and bring an umbrella. The gospel we hear today about the encounter between Jesus and this Canaanite woman is a great example of deep faith. There are a lot of lessons we can learn from it, but I want to point out three in particular. The first is, believe it or not, there's actually some comedy, some humor in the interaction between Jesus and this woman. And that in itself tells us that a good sense of humor helps us to endure the challenging moments of life. Now, remember, Canaanites and Jews really were not the best of friends, sort of like the way the Jews and the Samaritans were. And there's a play on words, actually, as one scholar points out, between Jesus and this woman. He infers that she's a dog, which at first hearing might sound rather odd that Jesus would talk to someone that way. But actually, it was a play on words about kind of names that they had for their different communities. Sort of like if a southerner and a northerner kind of used the terms, redneck or Yankee. It's kind of teasing, poking fun. In other words, Jesus is actually speaking to her as a friend. He's bantering with her. And she understands it as well, because she even responds in kind with her own little one-liner. Even the dogs get to eat the scraps from the master's table. Jesus is engaging her as she is. He doesn't put her aside. He doesn't dismiss her. He engages her. And he recognizes her faith. The second lesson is Jesus is reflecting to us the way we sometimes can be, deciding who's in, who's out, who's in the group, who's an outsider. And sometimes we fall into that trap as well. We put labels on people, we box them in, and we decide, based on our own criteria, who is in the circle and who needs to be pushed aside. Now, this woman is, in a sense, a complete

outsider. First of all, as we know at the time of Jesus, the interaction between men and women was very different than it is today. So the fact that this woman is even approaching the rabbi is rather radical. Secondly, again, she's a Canaanite. She's an outsider. She's not one of the Jews. And she forces herself, in a sense, to be heard by Jesus, to the point where even his own disciples say, send her away, she's annoying, she's not with us.

were hated by the Jewish people because they were Jews themselves who were working for the Roman occupying force. Jesus went over and saw Matthew at his post, counting taxes, collecting the money, balancing the books, and probably taking a little for himself. And he called him to follow. And Matthew did. I can imagine when Matthew joined the band of the apostles, what they thought about him. After all, the apostles themselves came from a variety of backgrounds. But Matthew was clearly an outsider. I wonder if the other apostles received him immediately or not. So when Matthew gives us this story in his gospel, I bet he was thinking a lot about his own experience. Maybe we might feel like an outsider at times. Maybe even an outsider from God. Our sin, our past, maybe once our ambivalence towards the practice of faith, all of those things and other factors might make us think, well, who am I to go to God in those moments when I need him? Who am I? I think about those people who joke that, oh gosh, if I went to church, the place would fall in on me or lightning would strike it. No, the angels and saints would rejoice in heaven. That's the reception we receive from our Savior. Finally, a third point, the perseverance of this woman. We hear this in virtually all the Gospels when the topic of prayer is brought up, to be persistent in prayer. Sometimes we think that prayer is one of those things like a drive-through diner or restaurant where you just go in, get what you need, and leave, and everything's set. But most things in life take time. It's a process. And so we have to be persevering. We have to be patient and diligent. The woman wasn't afraid of Jesus. In fact, she was certain that this rabbi, this wonder worker, could do something amazing for her and for her daughter that no one else could do. And she persisted. Even when others were telling her to be quiet, to go away, she stayed with Jesus. So often in our lives, there might be the temptation to drift away from Jesus. Those around us who will say, you still believe in that? You still, you know, say your prayers and look at statues and crucifixes and think it makes a difference? Yes, it does. Or perhaps because we start to get tired and bored in our prayer life, we just kind of let it slip away. Whatever the reason might be, we are called to persevere in our relationship with God. And prayer doesn't really change God's mind. You see, Jesus already knew what he was going to do for this woman. But he used the occasion as a teaching moment. Not so much for her, her faith was pretty strong, but for everyone else around him, his apostles and the other disciples and just curious bystanders. He wanted to teach them about what it means to have faith and to persist. This anonymous Canaanite woman, here we are, 2,000 years later, telling her story. She reminds me of that little girl who brings an umbrella because she knows and expects that God will do something. The woman went to Jesus with faith and trust. She was hoping for rain, you might say, and she brought her umbrella with confidence. May we have that same faith to run to Christ every single day, knowing that he desires nothing more than to give us everything that we need, everything that will bring us to everlasting life.

0: Nel nome del Padre, del Figlio e dello Spirito Santo.
1: Amen.
0: La pace sia con voi.
2: A reading from the Book of Revelation. To him who loves us and freed us from our sins by his blood and made us to be a kingdom

0: priests serving his God and Father, to him be glory and dominion forever and ever. Amen. Look, he is coming with the clouds. Every eye will see him, even those who pierced him. And on his account, all the tribes of the earth will wail. So it is to be. Amen. I am the Alpha and the Omega, says the Lord God, who is and who was and who is to come, the Almighty. The word of the Lord.
1: Dear brothers and sisters, the fifth chapter of the Concilia Constitution, Sacrosanctum Concilium, is dedicated to the liturgical year, a theme we would like to look at today, to explain its value in the life of every believer. First of all, it is important to note that this way of referring to the cycle of Christian feasts as the liturgical year became widespread in the ecclesiastical languages, thanks to the work of the servant of God, Abbot Prosper Geronje.
2: In the encyclical Mediator Dei, Pope Pius XII states that it is not a cold and lifeless representation of the events of the past, or a simple and bare record of a former age. The liturgical year is, rather, Christ himself, who is ever living in his church. Here he continues that journey of immense mercy which he lovingly began in his mortal life, with the design of bringing men to know his mysteries and, in a way, live by them. These mysteries are ever present and active. The liturgical year should thus be understood as a constant renewal of the work of salvation which Christ accomplishes in history. As she journeys through this temporal cycle, the Church remains in contact with the Lord's redemptive action, so that all the faithful may be filled with His grace. The encounter with Jesus, who died and rose again for us, is the purpose that the Church always pursues, placing the celebration of the Paschal event at the center of every moment.
1: Hence, the Council Fathers considered the foundation and kernel of the whole liturgical year to be Sunday, the original feast days. In various modern languages, its name indicates that it is the Dies Domini, the Lord's Day. Even in those languages where the reference to the Day of the Sun has prevailed, the link with Christ can be discerned. He is the true Sun of Righteousness, who enlightens every person. Saint John Paul II, in the Apostolic Letters Dies Domini, teaches that Sunday is the day of the Lord, the day of the Church, the day of man, and finally, the day of days. Since Sunday is the weekly Easter, recalling and making present the day upon which Christ rose from the dead, it is also the day which reveals the meaning of time. Springing from resurrection, it cuts through human time, the months, the years, the centuries, like a directional arrow which points them towards their target, Christ's second coming. Sunday foreshadows the last day, the day of parousia, when we shall all rise again.
2: To sanctify Sunday, it is essential to celebrate the Eucharist. Listening to the Word and partaking of the Body of Christ entail, according to the Council Fathers, the coming together

0: together in Unum, that is, the joyful gathering of the faithful. In this assembly, the Christian community makes visible its communion with the Lord and bears witness to its belonging to Christ and its fidelity to the Church. This assembly cannot be substituted by a solely virtual presence, nor can it be reduced to a merely passive gathering. The liturgical assembly is, in fact, fulfilled through the active participation of brothers and sisters, called together to thank God who has begotten them again through the resurrection of Jesus Christ from the dead unto a living hope. In this regard, I urge everyone to seek the best possible conditions so that even those who are unable to take time off work on Sundays may take part in Holy Mass.
1: Dear friends, the liturgical year, punctuated by Sunday, has an interesting history, in which the faith and devotion of the Church are interwoven. Indeed, from as early as the second century, the celebration of the weekly Easter was joined by that of the annual Easter, the most solemn festival, extending over the most joyful period of 50 days, culminating in Pentecost and prepared for the season of Lent, with its penitential character. The development of the Christmas cycle, which took place later and was modeled on the Paschal cycle, has made it possible to relieve the mysteries of the incarnation of the Word of God, of His birth and of His manifestation to the world. The Church then incorporated into various times of the veneration of the Blessed Mary, joined by an inseparable bond to the saving work of her Son and the memory of the mysteries of other saints who sing God's perfect praise in heaven and offers prayers for us.
0: The liturgical year thus repeats in sacramental form the teaching of the history of salvation, guiding the faithful from the expectation of the Messiah to the fullness of the Paschal mystery and to the anticipation of future glory. In it, the Church celebrates the salvific relevance of the mystery of Christ, enabling believers to participate in it ever more deeply. For this reason, the liturgical year constitutes the guiding principle and the essential framework for all pastoral action.
2: Most Holy Father, the English-speaking pilgrims and visitors wish to express to you their sentiments of deep respect and esteem, and to assure you of their prayers for your ministry as the successor of Peter. At the end of the audience, we will sing together the Our Father in Latin. His Holiness will then impart his apostolic blessing, which he extends in a particular way to the members of your families at home. He also intends to bless any religious articles you may have brought for this purpose. And in a special way, his blessing goes to your children, the elderly, and those who are sick.
3: Dear brothers and sisters, in our continuing series of catechesis on the Second Vatican Council's Constitution on the Liturgy, Sacrosanctum Concilium, we reflect today on the liturgical year and its relevance for the faithful. The liturgical year is not a static representation of past events, but an encounter with Christ himself, who desires to immerse his people in the mysteries of the history of salvation. The day on which Christ rose from the dead

0: is the core of the liturgical year and foreshadows Christ's second coming, when we will all rise again. For this reason, it is essential for the faithful to sanctify the Lord's Day by gathering to celebrate the Eucharist. May our active participation and steadfast witness help us to enter ever more deeply into the reality of belonging to Christ, and may we anticipate with hope his coming in glory. I greet all the English-speaking pilgrims and visitors taking part in today's audience, particularly the groups from Malta and Zimbabwe. Upon you and your families, I invoke the joy and peace of our Lord Jesus Christ. God bless you all.
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7: Mary's Meals is a simple, practical work of love carried out in the name of Mary, the Mother of Jesus. 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

0: I do, yeah. Take him to support. And then he said save Father Shibby's mission, or Father his own. Okay. Alright, thank you. Alright, sounds good.
1: I just played.

Good morning. Welcome to the Cathedral of St. Agnes in Rockville Center, New York. We welcome all those joining us by way of the Catholic Faith Network. Today is the 20th Sunday in Ordinary Time. The celebrant for this Mass is Father Patrick Flanagan. Our entrance hymn is number 610, Praise My Soul, the King of Heaven.

0: In the name of the Father, the Son, the Holy Spirit.
1: Amen.
0: The grace of our Lord Jesus Christ, the love of God, and the communion of the Spirit, Holy Spirit be with you all.
1: And with your spirit.
0: Brothers and sisters, let us acknowledge our sins and so prepare ourselves to celebrate the sacred mysteries. The Confiteor. I confess to Almighty God and to you, my brothers and sisters, that I've greatly sinned in my thoughts and in my words, in what I have done and what I have failed to do. Through my most grievous fault. Therefore, I ask Blessed Mary Virgin, all the angels and saints, and you, my brothers and sisters, to pray for me to the Lord our God. May Almighty God have mercy on us, forgive us our sins, and bring us to everlasting life.
1: Amen.
0: Come back when I say it.

0: O God, who are prepared for those who love you, good things which no eye can see, fill our hearts, we pray, with the warmth of your love, so that loving you in all things and above all things, we may attain your promises which surpass every human desire. We ask this through our Lord Jesus Christ, your Son, who lives and reigns with you in the unity of the Holy Spirit, God forever and ever.
1: Amen. A reading from the book of the prophet Isaiah. Thus says the Lord, observe what is right, do what is just, for my salvation is about to come, my justice about to be revealed. The foreigners who join themselves to the Lord, ministering to him, loving the name of the Lord and

0: becoming his servants, all who keep the Sabbath free from profanation and hold to my covenant, them I will bring to my holy mountain and make joyful in my house of prayer. Their burnt offerings and sacrifices will be acceptable at my altar, for my house shall be called a house of prayer for all peoples. The word of the Lord.
1: Thanks be to God.

0: A reading from the letter of St. Paul to the Romans. Brothers and sisters, I am speaking to you Gentiles, inasmuch I am the apostle to the Gentiles. I glory in my ministry in order to make my race jealous, and thus save some of them. For if their rejection is the reconciliation of the world, what will their acceptance be but life from the dead? For the gifts and the call of God are irrevocable. Just as you once disobeyed God, but have now received mercy because of their disobedience, so they have now disobeyed in order that, by virtue of the mercy shown to you, they too may now receive mercy. For God delivered all to disobedience, that he might have mercy upon all. The word of the Lord.
1: Thanks be to God.

0: The Lord be with you.
1: And with your spirit.
0: A reading of the Holy Gospel according to Matthew.
1: Glory to you, O Lord.
2: At that time, Jesus withdrew to the region of Tyre and Sidon. And behold, a Canaanite woman of that district came and called out, "Have pity on me, Lord, son of David. My daughter is tormented by a demon." But Jesus did not say a word to her in answer to her. Jesus' disciples came and asked him, "Send her away, for she keeps calling out after us." He said in reply, "I was sent only to the lost sheep of the house of Israel." But the woman came and did Jesus homage, saying, "Lord, help me." He said in reply, "It is not right to take the food of the children and throw it to the dogs." She said, "Please, Lord, for even the dogs eat the scraps that fall from the table of their masters." Then Jesus said to her in reply, "O woman, great is your faith. Let it be done for you as you wish." And the woman's daughter was healed from that hour. The Gospel of the Lord.
1: Praise to you, Lord Jesus Christ.
2: Years ago, this week, my parents, who are now with God, took me to my first assignment in Philadelphia. I was assigned as a parish priest to Immaculate Conception in the Germantown section of Philadelphia, the northwest area of that city. And the church was magnificent. We all believe that this phenomenal structure of St. Agnes Cathedral is quite beautiful, and it surely is. But Immaculate Conception, twice the size, at least. It held 1,800 people in the upper church and 1,500 in the lower church. And it was filled with all these statues throughout the church. It was pretty phenomenal. It was a great experience to me as a newly ordained, but it was truly a baptism by fire. Here I was, a white kid from suburban Long Island, the town of Wantagh, being sent to the urban center of Philadelphia to an all-black parish. To this day, that parish and those people have been so influential and formative in my life that I regret any sense of sadness or questioning why I was sent there. About a month into my assignment, my pastor, Gene Sheridan, said to me, "Do you have a few minutes? I'd like to have a conversation with you." Now, here I am trying to be this perfect, young, newly ordained priest. And I get my boss saying to me, "We have to have a conversation." I was almost devastated just by the proposal. I said, "Of course, you're the boss." He says to me, "Am I to understand correctly that you asked Mrs. Robinson not to come to church anymore?" I couldn't lie. I said, "I didn't ask her to come to church per se. I asked her not to do the things she was doing." And he says, "Stop with the mumbo jumbo." He says, "Stop with the legalese. Did you or did you not?" I said, "I did." And then he goes on to say a couple of things to me. He says, "How do you pray?" I said, "Pray?" I said, "I learned very clearly from my parents. And you who are parents, teach your children this so well. The acts, remember the acts? Adoration, contrition, thanksgiving, and supplication." I said to my pastor, I said, "Father Gene," I said, "these are the ways I pray." "Yes, but you're not getting at it." And I said, "I don't understand." He says to me, "You're too green." I said, "Green? What does that mean?" He says, "You've spent the past 4 years in the seminary praying in a particular way. And you fail to acknowledge that there are ways of prayer that other people pray that may not be like your own."

I didn't get it. Because to me, Mrs. Robinson had gotten it all wrong. You see, every afternoon after the workday, I would go over to church and spend some quiet time and was distracted by this lady. Because Mrs. Robinson would go around to every shrine in the church and have a conversation with each of the saints. And it just wasn't a quiet exchange. It was a regular conversation. I would learn more about those saints and what the saints were expected to do for her than I would by reading some about these things. Then she would come to the foot of the main altar, and she'd prostrate herself. And she would tell God precisely what she wanted and what she expected of God. And she would go into all these gyrations. And I said to myself, that's not right. That's inappropriate. You're distracting other people. You're disturbing other people from their quiet, their intimate moments from God. Well, my pastor then reminded me what we heard in that book of the prophet Isaiah in that first reading. You heard the lector proclaim very clearly that last line, "My house will be a house of prayer for everybody." And that means for everybody. We recognize that there are some people that pray very quietly, very intimate moments with God. And there are other times, like we have Mrs. Robinson. Mrs. Robinson reminds me of this woman in the gospel today. This woman in the gospel, in one sense, when we reread it, is quite disturbing and inappropriate. So Jesus is going about on his way, and this Canaanite woman, now she's already got a couple of strikes against her. First of all, she's got the strike of being a woman in a very patriarchal society. Second of all, she's a Canaanite. They already had a chance to listen to good news, and they blew it. And thirdly, she comes without a man. Yet, she's brave enough, and she has the fortitude to come to God and speak directly to Jesus and tell Jesus precisely what she wants, what she needs. And it's not for her own self, it's for her daughter, who's possessed by a demon. The disciples, much like myself, want to get rid of her like I want to get rid of Mrs. Robinson. But Jesus would hear none of it. My pastor told me I had to go and apologize to Mrs. Robinson, because the reality was that, indeed, there are distinct ways of praying, and my way of prayer is not the only way. Although as a newly ordained, I truly believe it was. This woman had the goal to take on God and to demand from God what she truly needed. It prompts us, as we move towards the end of the summer and start thinking about some of the things we want to work on in the coming fall, perhaps we might consider our prayer life. Now, you might say to me, as I've said to my spiritual director at times, "I'm done. My prayer life is too dry, too arid, too far gone." And then we think of this woman who has no qualms. She doesn't have any rote prayers. She doesn't have the rosary. She doesn't have the prayer to St. Michael. She doesn't have all those other prayers that I've been praying. She just has her one voice. She's honest, direct, and clear with God. The other thing, sometimes I feel as though I'm guilty of the imposter syndrome. Some of you may know what this is. You don't feel worthy. I feel unworthy sometimes before I come before God, because I find myself saying, "I don't have a history with God." And yet, God accepted this Canaanite woman. God will surely accept any of us. How? Just by being honest and direct and clear. This woman
is a phenomenal example of how our prayer life should be. So often we can find ourselves saying prayers and saying, yeah, I have a relationship with God. But to have an intimate, dynamic, engaging relationship with God is pretty important and pretty phenomenal. 12 years ago, Mrs. Robinson's family asked me to preside at her funeral. So I went back down to Germantown and presided at her funeral. And I said, I have no doubt. I have no doubt when she met Jesus, she knew exactly who Jesus was, and Jesus knew exactly who she was. Very clear, very honest, and very direct. Wouldn't it be wonderful if we were so honest, clear, and direct in our prayer? That we didn't hold back. That we asked God for what we truly wanted. What is it? Do you want a new job? Better economic situation? Do you want world peace? Do you want help in our confidence? Do we want assistance in our relationships, our friendships, our marriages? Do we want to grow deeper in intimacy? Do we want to be greater parents? Do we want to be faithful to the goals and plans that we made for ourselves? Do we want to not be afraid to face our future with hope and promise? Put it out there. Let this woman serve as a prime example of what we're called to be. Wouldn't it be wonderful if at the end of our life, as we go home to God, we find ourselves saying, I'm not afraid. I know who the God I'm going to meet, and I'm sure that God knows who they're going to meet. Because indeed, God has all called us all to be people of great faith.

0: The Nicene Creed. I believe in one God, the Father, the Almighty, maker of heaven and earth, of all things visible and invisible. I believe in one Lord Jesus Christ, the only begotten Son of God, born of the Father before all ages, God from God, light from light, true God from true God, begotten, not made, consubstantial with the Father. Through him all things are made. For us men and for our salvation, he came down from heaven. And by the Holy Spirit was incarnate of the Virgin Mary and became man. For our sake, he was crucified under Pontius Pilate. He suffered death and was buried, and rose again on the third day in accordance with the Scriptures. He ascended to heaven and is seated at the right hand of the Father. He will come again in glory to judge the living and the dead, and his kingdom will have no end. I believe in the Holy Spirit, the Lord, the giver of life, who proceeds from the Father and the Son, who with the Father and the Son is adored and glorified, who has spoken through the prophets. I believe in one holy Catholic and Apostolic Church. I confess one baptism for the forgiveness of sins, vote the resurrection of the dead, and the life of the world to come. Amen. With confidence, we bring our needs and prayers before the Lord.
1: For Pope Leo and all the bishops and priests, that they may govern the church with God's wisdom and serve the faithful with love and compassion of Christ, let us pray to the Lord.
2: Lord, hear our prayer.
1: For an increase in vocations to the priesthood, religious life, and holy marriages, especially from among the people of our parish and the children of our schools, let us pray to the Lord.
2: Lord, hear our prayer.
1: For students preparing to return to college or going away for the first time, that they may persevere in their practice of the Catholic faith and grow in wisdom and knowledge, let us pray to the Lord.
2: Lord, hear our prayer.
1: For police officers, firefighters, and emergency medical personnel, and the members of the armed forces, that they may know our gratitude for their service and remain safe as they serve

0: Defend and protect us. Let us pray to the Lord.
1: Lord, hear our prayer.
0: For the sick of our parish, especially Marcia Mukaria, Therese Egan, and Andrew Waram, and for the repose of the souls of the faithful departed, especially Andrea Corbett, Michael Riley, Grace Davy Moran, Marion G. Orlando, and Joseph Louis Alberti, and for the intention of this Holy Mass, Charles and Robert Meyer, and for the needs and intentions that we hold in the silence of our hearts, and the hearts of those watching on the Catholic Faith Network. Let us pray to the Lord.
1: Lord, hear our prayer.
2: Almighty and eternal God, by whose gift your faithful offer you right and praiseworthy service, hear and answer our prayers. We ask this through Christ our Lord.
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0: Pray, brothers and sisters, that my sacrifice and yours may be acceptable to God the Father Almighty.
1: May the Lord accept the sacrifice at your hands for the praise and glory of his name, for our good and the good of all his holy church.
0: Receive our oblation, O Lord, by which is brought about a glorious exchange, that by offering what you have given, we may merit to receive your very self. Through Christ our Lord.
2: Amen.
0: The Lord be with you.
1: And with your spirit.
0: Lift up your hearts.
1: We lift them up unto the Lord.
0: Let us give thanks to the Lord our God.
1: It is right and just.
0: It is truly right and just, our duty and our salvation. Always and everywhere to give you thanks, Lord, Holy Father, Almighty and Eternal God. For out of compassion for the waywardness that is ours, he humbled himself and was born of the Virgin. By the passion of the cross, he freed us from unending death, and by rising from the dead, he gave us life eternal. And so, with angels and archangels, with thrones and dominions, with all the hosts and powers of heaven, we sing the hymn of your glory as without end we acclaim.

You are indeed holy, O Lord, the fount of all holiness. Make holy, therefore, these gifts, we pray, by sending down your Spirit upon them like the dewfall, that they may become for us the body and blood of our Lord Jesus Christ. At the time he was betrayed and entered into his passion, he took bread and, giving thanks, he broke the bread, gave it to his disciples, saying, "Take this, all of you, and eat of it. For this is my body, which will be given up for you." In a similar way, when supper was ended, he took the chalice, and once more giving thanks, he gave it to his disciples, saying, "Take this, all of you, and drink it. For this is the chalice of my blood, the blood of the new and eternal covenant, which be poured out for you and for many for the forgiveness of sins. Do this in memory of me." The mystery of faith.

Therefore, as we celebrate the memorial of his death and resurrection, we offer you, Lord, the bread of life and the chalice of salvation, giving thanks you've held us worthy to be in your presence and minister to you. Humbly we pray that, partaking of the body and blood of Christ, you may be gathered into one by the Holy Spirit. Remember, Lord, your church spread throughout the world, and bring it to the fullness of charity, together with Leo XIV, our Pope, John Barris, our Bishop, and all the clergy. Remember also our brothers and sisters who have fallen asleep, the hope of the resurrection, all who have died in your mercy. Welcome them into the light of your face. Have mercy on us all, we pray, that with the Blessed Virgin Mary, Mother of God, Blessed Joseph, her spouse, with the blessed apostles and all the saints who have done your will throughout the ages, we may merit to be co-heirs to eternal life, may praise and glorify you through your Son, Jesus Christ. Through him and with him and in him, O God, almighty Father, in the unity of the Holy Spirit, all glory and honor is yours.

0: us against us, and lead us not into temptation, but deliver us from evil.
1: Deliver us, Lord, we pray, from every evil. 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
0: For the kingdom, power, and the glory are yours, now and forever.
1: Lord Jesus Christ, who said to your apostles, "Peace I leave you, my peace I give you," look not upon our sins, but upon the faith of your church. And graciously grant our peace and unity in accordance with your will, who live and reign forever and ever.
0: Amen.
1: The peace of the Lord with you always.
0: And with your spirit.
1: Let's share that peace.

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0: Let us pray. 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
1: Amen.
0: The Lord be with you.
1: And with your spirit.
0: May Almighty God bless you, Father, Son, and Holy Spirit.
1: Amen.
0: Go in peace.
1: Thanks be to God. Our recessional hymn is number 824, In Christ There Is No East or West.

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Brothers and sisters, there is one last part of the New Testament, the prophetic word. Parallel to the 18 prophetic books in the Old Testament, there is one unique book in the New Testament that is the prophetic word, the revelation of St. John that we call the Apocalypse. This book is difficult to understand because it uses symbols and expressions that can only be understood on the background of all the books that precede the Apocalypse.

in the Bible, and especially the books of Isaiah, Ezekiel, and Daniel in the prophetic part of the Old Testament. The central question in the book of the Apocalypse is, where are we now and where are we going after Jesus has already come, died, and is risen? Jesus has already come, but the kingdom that he proclaimed is not here yet. Already and not yet. That is the perspective of our Christian lives. In Christ, the kingdom of God is already real, but in our lives, that kingdom is not yet fully realized. What did Jesus change with his coming into the world, his death and resurrection? Chapter 4 of the book of the Apocalypse gives us a splendid description of how the earth is already united with the heavens. A door between them has already been opened because of Christ's salvific death. We are invited into the heavens to see the divine order that is already in heaven, but not yet on earth. St. John writes, "After this I looked, and there in heaven a door stood open. At once I was in the Spirit, and there in heaven stood a throne, with one seated on the throne. Then I saw a lamb standing as if it had been slaughtered. And they cried, 'Worthy is the Lamb that was slaughtered to receive power and wealth and wisdom and might and honor and glory and blessing.'" The Lamb that has been slain but who is standing is seated on the throne with God the Father, and constitutes the declaration that victory over evil has already been gained. The Lamb has beaten down death with death. The book of the Apocalypse can be read as a detailed description of the Eucharist. It is on the Eucharistic table that the slain Lamb stands, fully present. The Eucharistic table constitutes the meeting point between the earthly realities and those heavenly realities where Christ reigns in his glory. The Bible leads us to the Eucharistic celebration, where Christ is fully alive in the Word and in the sacrament, and we, participating in the Eucharistic feast, are sent to make present the reality of the kingdom of God, here and now. The scenes in the book of the Apocalypse describe the ongoing battle on earth between God and the forces that oppose him. The saints cry out in heaven, "Until when? Until when will this evil continue?" However, the last scene of the book describes how heavenly Jerusalem comes down and God is finally at home with humanity. John writes, "Then I saw a new heaven and a new earth, for the first heaven and the first earth had passed away, and the sea was no more. And I saw the holy city, the new Jerusalem, coming down out of heaven from God, prepared as a bride adorned for her husband. And I heard a loud voice from the throne saying, 'See, the home of God is among mortals. He will dwell with them, and they will be his peoples.'" Despite the continuity of sin and death on earth, the believer in Jesus Christ knows with sure faith that Christ

Christ has been victorious over sin and death. The art required is to see with the ear rather than with the eye. The ear has heard Christ is victorious, and the eye must not mislead us to believe that evil will have its way. Christ is risen. We are witnesses to this. And in this mission, the Bible is our guide, teaching us how to speak, forming us in what we must do, and strengthening us in our faith that God is with us always, and Christ is our life and our way.

0: On Long Island, there are families facing challenges every day, struggling to make ends meet, searching for hope. 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
1: Cool.

0: Smokey just gave me a bear hug.
1: I know. I already posted it.
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4: And you're watching the Catholic Faith Network.

Well, hello everybody, this is John Michael. We're going to continue on love union in our personal relationship with Jesus. We're going to be looking at the powerful gifts of the Spirit and the manifestation in our life. Come back and join us. All things are possible with God.

Howdy, everybody. This is John Michael. We're continuing with part two of Love Union with Jesus Christ in our series on the lover and the beloved. So now we're going to move into some of the really cool, fun stuff. We've really set the stage in terms of scripture about this love relationship between us as the bride of Christ and Christ as the groom of our soul, the bridegroom of our souls. So let's take a look. First thing we want to do is look at the gifts of the Spirit. We're really talking about the charismatic dimension of our life, where we get filled with the Spirit, intoxicated with Christ. And we know that in Acts 2, that the driving wind was heard through the house. It came and tongues of fire appeared, and it came to rest on each of them. And they began to express themselves in other tongues. That was the first experience, and that experience of tongues and the fire of the Spirit really began to be indicative of what happened to those first Christians. Now, sometimes they abused him, and St. Paul had to write a letter, his first letter to the Corinthians, kind of fixing some of this stuff. And in it, he gives us a nice little list called the gifts of the Spirit. 1 Corinthians 12, 4 through 11, there are different kinds of spiritual gifts, but the same Spirit. There are different forms of service, but the same Lord. Different workings, but the same God who produces all of them in everyone. To each, the manifestation is given

the common good. To one is given through the Spirit the expression of wisdom, to another, knowledge, same Spirit, to another, faith, same Spirit, to another, healing, same Spirit, to another, mighty deeds or miracles, to another, prophecy, to another, discernment of spirits, and to another, the variety of tongues, speaking in tongues. St. Paul goes into this in detail. And to another, the interpretation of tongues. Now, my point is that, and St. Paul brings this out, is each of us have these gifts that lift us up out of ourself, and they're gifts that are bigger than just our natural gifts. They're supernatural gifts given to us by the Spirit. Now, we're going to spend a lot of time in this lesson looking at the early Franciscans. They were very charismatic. And we hear that these same kind of things were given to the first Franciscans. In the little flowers, it says, "And just as those holy apostles were for the whole world marvelous in holiness, filled with the Spirit, so these most holy companions of St. Francis were made of such sanctity that the world has not had such wonderful and holy men from the time of the apostles until now." That's quite a claim. "For one was caught up into third heaven like St. Paul." That was Brother Giles. "Another, tall Brother Philip, was touched on the lips by an angel with a burning coal like Isaiah the prophet. Another, Brother Sylvester, a very pure and virginal soul, spoke with God as one friend to another, as Moses did. Another, by the keenness of his mind, soared to the light of divine wisdom like an eagle, John the Evangelist. And this was the very humble Brother Bernard, who used to explain Holy Scripture in a most profound way. Another was sanctified by God and canonized in heaven while still living in the world, as though he had been sanctified in his mother's womb. And this was Brother Rufino, a nobleman of Assisi and a man most loyal to Christ." Wow. So there was a broad variety of the gifts of the Spirit. The cool thing here is we don't all have the same gifts. St. Paul says, "Are all apostles?" The answer is no. "Are all, prophets?" No. "Do all speak with tongues?" No. So, but it has to be personal. The gifts, that fire of the Spirit at Pentecost, the tongues as a fire parted and came to rest on each of them. Wow, so what's your gift? Are you open to your gift of the Spirit? Are you open to that experience? And we talk about the gift of rapture. Brother Boniface Mays says, "The grace of God sometimes overflows like a river and invades the emotional powers of the soul." It's emotional, folks. It's not emotionalism, but it is passionate. "There follow spiritual intoxication, which is a breaking out of overwhelming tenderness and delicious intimacies greater than the heart can desire or greater than the heart can contain." Wow. When you're impregnated by Christ through the power of the Holy Spirit, it lifts you up. It's a rapturous experience. We know that this happened at Pentecost, Acts 2:13, when they heard the early church speaking in tongues. They said, others scoffing, "They've had too much to drink, too much new wine." Peter stood up with the 11, raised his voice and proclaimed to them, "You who are Jews, indeed all who are staying in Jerusalem, let this be known to you. Listen to my words. These people are not drunk, as you suppose them to be, for it is only 9 in the morning." It's early. And he says, "No, what is happening was spoken through Joel the prophet. It will come to pass in the last days, I will pour out a portion of my Spirit on all flesh. Your sons and daughters will prophesy. Your young men will see visions. Your old men will dream dreams." And we know that Paul's letter to the Ephesians, he says, "Don't get drunk on wine, which leads to debauchery, but be filled with the Spirit." How? "Addressing one another in psalms and hymns and spiritual songs, singing and praying to the Lord in your hearts. Give thanks always and for everything in the name of our Lord Jesus Christ to God the Father." We become changed when the Spirit is poured out.

out on Saul. He is changed into another man in the Old Testament. We're changed. Suddenly from being negative, we become positive. Instead of seeing the glass as half empty, we see it as half full. Wow, this is so cool. Now we know, we heard the word rapture, and we know the rapture is often thought of at the end of the world, at the second coming of Christ. I'm not going to get into the debates about when it takes place. The Catholic Church doesn't buy all the pre-trib rapture stuff. That theory is only about 150 years old. It came out of Scotland. Now, it was never a part of patristics. And the early church never believed it. But we believe that we will be caught up. The word rapture means caught up. So he says in 1 Thessalonians 4:16 through 18, the Lord himself with a word of command, with the voice of the archangel, with the trumpet of God, will come down from heaven. The dead in Christ will rise first. Then we who are alive, who are left, will be caught up, the word there, raptured, together with him in the clouds to meet the Lord in the air. Whoa. That's going to be quite a plane ride. Then we shall always be with the Lord. But it also happens right now. St. Paul, in his second letter to the Corinthians, chapter 12, he says in verse 3, I know this person, whether in or out of the body, I don't know, God knows. He was caught up, that word is raptured, snatched up, into paradise and heard ineffable things. In other words, things ineffable means you can't say it. He heard ineffable things which no one may utter. Revelation 10, seal up what the seven thunders have spoken. Don't write it down. And we know that the Spirit bears witness with our spirit, and the Spirit intercedes in groanings beyond speech. John of Alverna, a Franciscan priest, said his soul was drawn up out of his body, and his heart and his soul were burning 100 times more than if it had been in a furnace. He was absorbed and assumed into the abyss of divinity and light, and it was buried in the ocean of God's eternity and infinity. He could not feel anything that was created or formed or finite or conceivable or visible, which the human heart could conceive or the tongue could describe. He felt internal, infinite love, which led the Son of God to incarnate out of obedience to the Father. He came to unutterable insights. He could not express these things with word. So rapture is not just about the second coming. Bang! Rapture is right now, right now. To be wrapped in the love of God. St. Bonaventure says to the sisters, you will rush into his embrace. You'll kiss him with such fervor that you'll be completely carried away, enraptured in heaven. The height of devotion may sometimes cause our spirit to lose hold of itself, to rise above itself, to pass into a state of rapture. We are thrown off our foundation in the likeness of a flash of lightning. It completely forgets what it is and what it is and what it was, and its whole being becomes supernatural desire, carried away as if in the state of wonderful happiness. I pray that for you. You have to let go a little bit of being so rational, so logical. Allow yourself, like when you're in love, allow yourself to fall in love with Jesus and be wrapped in his love through the power of the Spirit. That's my prayer for you. All things are possible with God.

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9: Welcome back, everybody. This is John Michael. We are looking at the enrapturous fire and presence of the Holy Spirit in our life. We are moving from dialogue into love union, just like with a man and a woman between us and Jesus. When you enter into that consummation of the marriage, you stop thinking. It's pure experience. And the same thing happens in our relationship with God through Jesus Christ, Jesus being the Son of God, and we have that personal love relationship with Jesus Christ. This is intimate, it's powerful, it's life-changing. Well, we know that this happens through the power of the Holy Spirit in our life. The word for spirit in Hebrew is ruah, say that. It means breath. The same thing is true in Greek. Anytime you read the word spirit, human or divine, in the New Testament, the word is pneuma. Pneuma means air, wind, and breath. And we know that the Holy Spirit came on those first disciples at Pentecost, a strong driving wind. And we know that Jesus gave the Spirit to the apostles for a special leadership role when he breathed the Spirit. We hear of St. Francis. He says, with his mouth wide open and repeating very loudly, ha, ha, ha, by the power of the Holy Spirit,

Brother Mascio was lifted up in the air with his breath and projected him forward, the length of a long spear. Wow, Francis wanted the brothers to not just follow the legal aspect of his life, not just the external things of his life. He wanted them to catch the spirit. I feel this as the founder of a community too. I don't want my brothers and sisters just to legally follow what I do externally. I want them to catch the spirit of God. See, and be on fire with the spirit. We know that St. Anthony of Padua, for instance, spoke in tongues. Now, there are different kinds of tongues. We're going to do a program later on the gifts of the Spirit. Sometimes you speak in tongues and are heard in other languages. Sometimes you pray in tongues and it's just for yourself. It says that Brother Anthony of Padua spoke in tongues. And it says all who were assembled, although they spoke different languages, they could clearly and distinctly hear him as if he had spoken in their language. So this gift of tongues is not just for the apostles and for the early days of the church. It's for now. Are you experiencing that gift of the Spirit now? Wow. We know that Francis also experienced another kind of gift of tongues. Nobody understood him. He began to speak that which is beyond understanding. Sometimes your mind gets in the way. You want to be positive. You want to be totally godly, but you got these old habits of negative thoughts, of sinful thoughts. So you bypass it and you begin to pray in the Spirit and you begin to speak without there being words. Wow. And then the Spirit scourges out your mind, cleans it out so that you can be positive again, and then you begin to speak in understandable words. Francis was preaching at Greccio. It was the first reenactment of the manger scene since it had happened with Jesus in all of Christian history. And he began to preach, and he said, Bethlehem, and he began to go, Bethlehem, Bethlehem, and he began to bleat like a sheep. He was speaking with such love and devotion about the presence of Jesus, the birth of Jesus into the world, it was beyond what he could say with his world, with his words. He began to just say sounds. In the early church, we know that they prayed and sang in the Spirit. They sang without there being words or melodies, and they're singing in the Spirit. Whew. Francis used to preach before the cardinals, and as he was preaching, he would be under the inspiration of the Holy Spirit, and he began to dance. Wow, Francis of Assisi, he began to dance around. I think that's so cool. He danced in the Spirit. It says, he moved his feet as though he were dancing, as one burning with the fire of divine love. We know they were slain in the Spirit. Have you ever been slain in the Spirit? I have. What happened is I got overwhelmed in a way beyond what I can understand, and I experienced such peace that all I could do was just lay back. I couldn't stand up. The peace of God was so overwhelming, I couldn't even stand up. This is what they describe. Brother Simon received such consolations from the Holy Spirit that when he felt a divine illumination, he used to lie down on his bed as if he wanted to sleep, because the sweet peace of the Holy Spirit required of him not only mentally, but even physically to rest. How about it? Once, it says, St. Francis, as well as all the others, were wrapped out of themselves and they lay on the ground like dead men, completely unconscious. Wow. There are so many examples. Francis and Claire, they prayed down at the Porciuncula. They only met once together. After they both gave their lives to Christ. They valued chastity so much. But when they prayed for the opening prayer for their meal, a fire lit up. Whew. And the townspeople came down with buckets. They thought that the woods were on fire. It was just Francis and Claire praying. Wow. But we also got to be careful of spiritual gluttony. Boniface Mays reminds us. He says, be careful to avoid giving access to your heart to any impure desire for spiritual gifts. In other words, pride, control. See? So he says, run away from that stuff, lest the angel of shadows, finding in this curiosity and seeking an open field for his operations, transforms himself into an angel of light for

0: Your deception. So there can be kind of a pride in seeking spiritual gifts. St. Paul says seek spiritual gifts, but especially prophecy, because people can understand you. See, but it's got to be in humility. This overwhelming, it's humbling, folks. You're just one with Jesus. There's no more pride. There's no more ego. There's none of that in it. Now, you have to also be careful of the opposite. And that, oh, I'm not good enough for any spiritual gift. Well, sometimes that's just inverted pride. Sometimes you think that you're better than all those other poor souls who actually are charismatic and speak in tongues or pray outside of themselves. You go, I only want the really cool ones. Well, there's a kind of an inverted pride that can happen. You have to be careful of this. See, when we say, Lord, I will do anything for you. I'll go minister to the poor. I'll go to the developing world. You know, I'll do this. I'll go to seminary. I'll study theology. I'll do anything except. And as soon as you say except, you quench the real power of the Spirit. As soon as accept becomes acceptable in our life, in our love union with Jesus, we have just limited that union. And we've limited the real outpouring of the Holy Spirit in our life. How about that? So you have to say, Lord, I will do anything for you. I will be open to any gift. Yes, I will go to the poor. Yes, I will preach. Yes, I will study. Yes, I'll give my life completely to you. I'll join a community. Come join us, the Brothers and Sisters of Charity. That's cool. But what if you say, but I won't speak in tongues. I won't allow myself to be wrapped out of myself and lose control. Lose control. Allow yourself to lose control. Because when you love a man or a woman in marriage, in that consummation, oh, you lose control. You pour yourself out completely for the sake of the other person. That's what we do with Jesus. But this is not the end. There are further stages. Said of John of Alverna, Brother John was, as we've seen, raised up first to the feet of Christ through tears, into the hands through graces, with graces, the third to the blessed breast with the rapture and the rays of light. So in other words, there were different kisses. This goes back to Bernard of Clairvaux. The kiss of the feet through service, hands through action, the kiss of the breast through emotions, and finally, the kiss of the mouth, which is face to face. So as we go through this, remember, we're not making a God of gifts. Gifts are not God. They're just a gift from God to lead us back. We are going to be going through stages, and the main thing is to have this personal love relationship with Jesus Christ, and allow that relationship to be dynamic and to lose yourself in it. Now Jesus can use you. So I repeat the words of Pope Francis. I invite every Christian at this very moment to a renewed personal encounter with Jesus Christ. All things are possible with God. Let's take a moment and pray. Jesus, come into my life. Transform me. Let it be intimate. Let it be personal. Let it fire my heart. Allow me to lose myself in you who gave yourself completely for me. Allow me to lose control so that you and you alone might have control of my life. We pray all these things in Jesus' name. If you prayed that prayer, it's going to happen to you. Watch out. I love you. All things are possible with God.
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Hello, and welcome to our program, Where God Weeps, In Depth. My name is Mark Riedemann, and in this program, through a series of short documentaries, we hope to bring you closer to the realities of the Catholic Church in the most remote places around the world, especially in those places where, regrettably, she suffers discrimination and persecution. Today, we'll be looking at the Central African Republic. It's a landlocked country in the middle of Africa, rich in diamonds, gold, uranium, and oil. Sadly, however, the country is also marked by violence and political instability, so despite its wealth,

0: It is one of the poorest countries in the world. The country is also in the grip of a brutal civil war. The violence started in 2012 with an uprising by the mainly Muslim coalition called the Salaka. Spurred by poverty and a sense of political neglect, their attacks against the authorities and civilians have been marked by appalling violence. Witnesses testify to the terror and how the crisis developed.
1: Nantapre mecha wi tertonso igi dujina tersida ichi baso a elmana sio

Although the warring parties are very generally divided along religious lines, the war is not about religion, but about power and wealth. The result, however, is that the previously peaceful religious harmony in the country has been compromised, and people live in fear. It is here that the Catholic Church is an important presence, especially with its message of peace and in its social work in healthcare,

0: I am Father Guy Charlie Mamundein, a parish priest of St. Michael in Bangui, Central African Republic. It was a very lively, dynamic parish, 900 parishioners. We had 7 prayer groups, kindergarten, primary school, college. Muslims also attended our school. There was no distinction of religion. There was harmony. One day, I left for a meeting and 30 minutes later, next to the church, some Muslims began to kill. They grabbed everything. They killed a lot of people. Our catechist, his wife and children were slaughtered. Murderers knew them from before. Then they returned, this time to burn houses. To burn the school that had formed them. To burn the church. To burn all what have remained there. We lost everything. But we did not lose Christ. The wooden cross was burnt, but the tabernacle was not touched by the fire. Christ has been preserved. And for me, this is the great miracle that took place. It is the center of my life, of my faith. This is our hope. I thank the Lord, and I believe that a day will come when everything will be rebuilt.
1: As Father Guy puts it so powerfully, we lost everything, but we did not lose Christ. Religious sisters, too, were not spared the violence. Sister Lucy Mumbumbi's community lost everything when they were looted by the Seleka fighters. But just as Christ never leaves his flock, the sisters' only wish was to rebuild and to continue their work.
2: My name is Sister Lucy Mombi, Central African Republic. Now I would like to show you our chapel and our house that was looted. The tabernacle was rifled by the robbers. They threw the consecrated hosts on the ground.
3: The sisters lived in the middle of a Muslim area with a past that was free of any conflicts between Muslims and Christians.
2: We were not afraid of Muslims. All had changed when the war broke out.
3: One day, when the sisters were away from the convent, the Seleka rebels, mostly Muslims, attacked their house.
2: They were looking for me, to beat me, to kill me, to take me hostage.
3: The sisters had to flee and look for shelter elsewhere.
2: We remained 3 months in the living room of a priest, with a tablecloth on the floor. There were 6 of us. We slept in the living room together with people who fled.
3: The sisters were helping young, illiterate women and girls from disadvantaged families. Women could not only learn to read and write, but also to cook, embroider, and sew.
2: This building was used for basic schooling, for cooking and sewing classes. We have welcomed them here so that they can also regain their dignity that they had lost. These girls are left at the mercy of men to satisfy their pleasure.

0: In our school, there were many Muslims.
1: This vocational school was furnished and well-equipped with sewing machines and fabrics, as well as books and fully fitted kitchens.
0: Now we cannot help them anymore. We want to take up this training afresh, but we have no means.

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3: As the cardinal stresses, this war is not about religion. Both groups are extremist and principally concerned about having control over and profiting from the country's mineral riches. We're going to watch another short film which illustrates what Cardinal Dieudonné is saying, how a Christian parish gave shelter to a Muslim community during a fierce attack by the anti-Balaka, and how Christ's love reigns over darkness and terror.
4: Let me tell you about an event that took place in this parish in connection with a crisis in our country.
5: Since 2012, the Central African Republic has suffered a civil war, leaving thousands dead and over 400,000 displaced. Violence occurs between predominantly Muslim Salaka rebels and the anti-Balaka militia, allegedly Christian, although church leaders contest the exclusively Christian character of such groups. On December 2, 2013, anti-Balaka militiamen were suspected of killing 12 people and wounding 30 in an attack on mostly Muslim section of the town of Boali. The response of the local Christian community towards the Muslim victims was more than unexpected.
4: The local Christian community got up and invited our Muslim brothers to come here. The safest place to protect them was our church. We welcomed them for 3 months. There were 1,000 Muslims. Christians themselves brought food, brought water. Muslims cleaned the church before Mass. This displeased some people who had come from far away because they wanted to attack them, they wanted to kill them. They shot at the building while we were still inside. Here is the door that was damaged. And here, you can see some traces. Here, a bullet trace. But God was with us. No bullets penetrated the wall. We were protected. We were safe inside.

0: This is one of the families who helped us take care of the Muslims who were with us. I was touched by the depth of their faith, by their great openness. If we can talk about the town of Bouali today, it is because there are men who said no. No to the killings, no to hurting others. We must be prepared to make strong gestures that demonstrate the beauty of our faith. Christ died on the cross for Christians and for Muslims. Christian or non-Christian, we must discover the image of God in the other, and we also must protect him as God watches over us and protects us.
1: The only way out of this crisis, as Cardinal Dieudonné explains, is through love and forgiveness. In this environment of entrenched violence and hatred, and interest for power and enormous wealth, it would appear to be impossible. What is humanly impossible, however, is possible with the grace of God. Thank you, ladies and gentlemen, for having been with us today on our program, Where God Weeps In Depth. And if you'd like to know more about the situation of the Catholic Church in Central African Republic, and perhaps how you might be able to help those who are under this reign of terror, I would encourage you to look at the contact information at the end of this program, and we look forward to seeing you next week. Take care.

Friends, we've arrived in the Holy Land to walk with Christ in the sorrowful mysteries of the Rosary, the greatest love story ever told. And here I stand at Dominus Flavet, which translates God wept. That literally, right here in this spot, Scripture says that Christ wept over Jerusalem. But when we read Scripture, we're called to personalize it, that He doesn't simply or merely weep over Jerusalem, but that our Lord wept for me. And I remember the first time in my life that He captured my heart so profoundly that He reduced me to tears. It was a normal summer night. I was 19 years old. I wasn't at a conference, at a retreat, at church, or even in prayer. I was simply getting ready to go to bed. And the only way I can describe what took place is that the Holy Spirit just flooded the room, flooded my heart, flooded my soul, and everything changed. And He pierced my heart with a truth that I'd heard 1,000 times before. And it was simple, that God loved me, but that He personally died for my sins, that it was my sins that were the hammer and the nails that took His life. And so I felt this incredible, extreme contrition. And I fell to my knees and I wept. And I knelt there for 15 minutes just crying out to the Lord, I'm sorry. And in this moment, as much contrition as I felt, I also felt His love. And I felt His mercy and forgiveness just wash over me. And I remember in that moment just thinking, this is like heaven. It was a little taste of heaven, a small encounter with the living God. And up until that moment, I considered my life to be great. I loved my life and I loved all the different aspects of it. But in this one moment with Christ, it was better than everything else combined, that I could relate to St. Paul, who says, I consider all things rubbish. I consider all things a loss compared to personally knowing Jesus Christ. And this moment was so profoundly moving to me that night before

0: The night was over. I made a definitive decision. And again, I wasn't there. There was no preacher, no one leading me to an altar call. But I made a definitive decision to give my life to Christ. And at the time, I had no idea what that meant. But I knew there was a handful of things I needed to stop doing. I knew there was a handful of things I needed to start doing. And I knew that someone, somewhere, must have been praying for me.
1: I was in high school. I had an opportunity to go on a week-long retreat formation and really diving deep into my prayer life with the Lord and discerning what God wanted for me in my life. Over the course of that week, something that really kept coming up for me on my heart was God had a perfect plan for my life, a perfect way for me to get to heaven. And he knew if that was for me to get married or if that was for me to be a religious sister. And as I was praying through that, realizing if God called me to get married, then God, who knows everything, knew who I would marry one day. And if that was true, then that meant that that man was out there somewhere at that very moment. So thinking about all of the temptations and how hard it was to be a teenager, I realized I needed to pray for this person. So I wanted to make it really concrete and real. And so I started to write out these letters in the form of a journal where I was writing to my husband, to me. So a few years pass, and deep into our dating relationship, Mark and I are talking, and we're talking about Mark's conversion experience. And I asked him if he knew the exact date that he had his conversion. And so I had this little tug on my heart, and we come up with this date in July, and I go over and I pull out my journals from that week, and I start reading through, and the week of his conversion was the exact same week that I decided that I was going to war, into the battlefield to pray for my future husband. I had a list, a very specific laundry list. If he's struggling with all of these different things, Lord, come into his life and show him that life in you is more intoxicating and more beautiful than anything that he has ever experienced before. And it was word for word. It was Mark's list. And it was such an incredible gift for us to be able to see. I mean, this is something that God does a million times every single day, that he hears our prayers and he answers our prayers. But it was this gift of this time that God chose to reveal to us how he was holding us, even in the most difficult times in my life, holding us in his hope and in his promise.

0: In every good story, there's a battle between good and evil. And with over 100 battle stories in the Old Testament, God was preparing his people. Every one of these physical battles was foreshadowing the spiritual battle to come, Christ's battle for our souls.
1: One of my favorite images of Our Lady is in St. Mary Major in Rome, and it's the Ave Regina Pacis. It's this amazing statue. If you go into St. Mary Major, it's on the left side, and she's sitting kind of very, you know, with strength. This is very maternal strength that she has. And Jesus is kind of standing on her knee. He's really small, and he's kind of oblivious. I like the statue. He has an olive branch in his hand, beautiful, but he's kind of oblivious. And so she has one hand around him like this. And then, you know, the statue doesn't have this, but it's almost like evil is coming from this side. And she has her eyes down, as we often see Our Lady. And she just has her hand out like this, as if to say, like, you've come this far, but no farther, holding evil at bay with great authority that obviously comes from the one beyond her.
0: The first sorrowful mystery is the agony in the garden. This cosmic

0: battle that's been foretold and foreshadowed throughout the scripture. It's about to take place. It's about to become manifest right here in this scene and brothers and sisters in this very garden. And when Christ enters in this garden, he knows precisely what he's come to do. He's come to engage and fight a spiritual fight. He's left the upper room, Holy Thursday, the Last Supper, and it's a healthy hike, a 25-minute walk down Mount Zion into the valley and back up to this Mount of Olives, this place of prayer. And when he enters into this fight, he knows precisely who he's fighting against. And more importantly, he knows precisely who he's fighting for. This is the moment all of salvation history has been awaiting. All of creation has been awaiting. The epic battle between good and evil is at hand, between life and death, between love and all that's opposed to love. Things are about to heat up. It's time for war.
1: We get so frustrated with ourselves when we're not already at the finish line. But in this, one of the things that we lose sight of is how important the small war, the behind the scenes battle is. True victory is not made up in one decisive moment, you know, cold turkey, blah, blah, blah. Those are the lies that the devil gives us in order to keep us in chains forever. And it's these mustard seed moments that we have to realize that choosing the good often means choosing the smallest yes that I can possibly make with my will, because then the next yes has momentum. And St. Paul often used that analogy of running the race, run so as to win. But this is what we want. We want to already have won. And you don't. That is not the way our Lord has set up the universe. There are no cheat codes. There are no shortcuts to life. There is only grace and my cooperation with grace. And God is giving us the grace of this moment, this single moment that I have right now. Not tomorrow, not next week. I might be dead, right? I don't know what tomorrow brings, but I know what right now brings.
0: As we enter into this scene in the Garden of Gethsemane, we enter into a profound mystery, this battle and this tension between light and darkness, that as the soldiers come to arrest Jesus, he says, "This is your hour, the power of darkness." And so that puts context on the entire sorrowful mysteries that we're about to go through. It's the power of darkness is at hand. And brothers and sisters, as much as this is Jesus's story, and we're gonna be tracking through the life of Christ and all these mysteries, this is our story, that our Lord is calling us to fight, to engage in a spiritual battle. And my sense is that sometimes we simply don't know how to fight that fight. And so we need to pay attention. We need to open our spiritual eyes and ears and watch as our Lord fights this fight.
2: What is the evil one about? The evil one is about himself. It's about pride. It's about the exertion of power. It's what we used to call power religion. That's what Satan is all about. Satan's about a hierarchy where service flows from the underlings up to those at top. And if you're more powerful, then you get more glory. So what we see throughout the sorrowful mysteries is just the inversion of all that. And it changes our notion of the nature of God, that our God is not some kind of self-aggrandizing tyrant. He's so powerful, his resources are so limited, he can lay himself down. He can give himself endlessly. And then that's what we see through the agonizing hours, you know, of Christ's trials and beatings and mockery and so on. He keeps giving of himself. He keeps giving of himself. He never says, enough is enough, that's it.
0: As our Lord enters into his agony, scripture reveals that he's sorrowful even to the point of death. And it's in the midst of this sorrow and suffering that our Lord abandons himself to the will and to the providence of God the Father. He says, "Father, if thou art willing, remove this cup from me, but not my will, but thine be done." In other words, Jesus doesn't desire suffering and pain and crucifixion and death. Nonetheless, thy will be done. Thy will be done is hard. Recently in my own life, my father was sick. His oxygen was dropping rapidly. He had pneumonia and he was in the hospital for 5 nights. And I was at home. We couldn't go see.

0: him and I was praying for him. God, heal him, God, heal him, God, heal him. And in this moment, I remembered our Lord in the garden, in the midst of his own sorrow and pain, saying, thy will be done. And brothers and sisters, to be transparent and honest and vulnerable with you, at that time, in that moment, I did not have the strength to pray that second half of the sentence. I just couldn't say thy will be done, and I knew it. I just kept praying, God, heal him, God, heal him, God, heal him. And thanks be to God, my father was healed. But the point of the story isn't that I was too weak to pray thy will be done. It's that God, in the midst of his pain and his sorrowful to the point of death, that Jesus Christ turned to the Father and said, thy will be done.
1: My favorite saints that said it, oh, happy fault that brought us such a savior. But even though we created evil, we made evil happen by our choices, our actions, and our free will, God did something about it, right? He did something about it. And he didn't do it so abstractly where he was removed from it. He did it by entering into it, right? He did it by entering into it.
2: I tend to be anxious more. And so when I'm just stressed about things, it's almost like our Lord's just showing me very clearly in one part of his life that he wanted to be anxious with me. He wanted to be anxious for me. And he wanted me to not just be anxious alone, but actually to go to the garden with him when I feel anxious. So the rope prayers lead us to contemplation, because it's there that we find Christ.
0: There's a short one-liner in Luke's gospel, and it can only be found in Luke's gospel. It said, there appeared to him an angel from heaven, strengthening him. And we seldom hear anyone talk about this verse, but it's one of the most beautiful, most mystical verses I've ever heard in my entire life. And our Lord himself interprets the scripture. In his apparition to Saint Faustina, known as the Divine Mercy Apparition, Christ reveals this moment as a drop of consolation. And he says that that drop of consolation is you. He says it's faithful and devout souls that gave him this drop of consolation in the midst of an ocean of bitterness, that we gave him the strength to endure his bitter passion. After this time of intense prayer, our Lord returns to find his apostles asleep. He says, so you couldn't watch with me for 1 hour? And every time I read this passage, I think, really? They fell asleep on him? Like, this is the greatest moment in history. This is the fight of all fights. This epic cosmic battle's at hand. The Lord's trying to destroy sin, Satan, and death once and for all. And they fell asleep. And then the next millisecond in my mind, I remember any time I've ever tried to pray a rosary while laying down at bed at night, it's 100% for sure I'm gonna crash and fall asleep. And so apologies to the apostles. Sorry for judging you too quickly. Nonetheless, the Lord says, watch and pray that you may not enter into temptation. The spirit indeed is willing, but the flesh is weak. And brothers and sisters, the important point of this is where we get this phrase that the devil never sleeps. The spirit is willing, but our flesh is weak. And so sometimes we have these moments of temptation, and the devil knows it. He doesn't fight a fair fight. He waits until we're hungry, we're angry, we're lonely, we're tired. And this is when he attacks. So our Lord is saying, stay awake, be vigilant, be sober, be ready to fight this fight.
3: I have a Friday morning, 3 o'clock in the morning, holy hour. Even in that most holy moment of my sacred time before the Blessed Sacrament with our Lord, you would think that, hey, this is great, quiet time. I'm totally present to our Lord. I've been doing it for years, right? We're talking like over a decade, I've been doing that holy hour. And it's just like, even somebody who's so routinely been able to do it, I can be distracted too. I can pray a rosary and be like, man, was that fruitful? Was it not fruitful? The Lord just wants our hearts, right? And wants our full presence while he's present to us. And not to get so caught up in the emotional experience, because I think that can be fleeting at times and deceiving, versus just being the faithful son, being the disciple, the apostle that actually can stay watch for an hour, right? That was all. Could you not pray with me for an hour?

0: It's just like, just pray with our Lord. And that just means sitting there and maybe not even saying anything, but at the very least being present to whatever he has to say.
1: And our Lord managed to wake up his apostles just in time for the fight. Judas came, one of the 12, and with him a great crowd, a band of soldiers with swords and clubs. It says, Jesus, knowing all that was to befall him, so our Lord knew what was going to take place. And here's what's important. The scripture says, Jesus came forward, that our Lord initiates this encounter. He wasn't running away from it. And he says to them, whom do you seek? They say, Jesus of Nazareth. And he proclaims, I am he. And when he speaks these words, I am he speaks them with power. And the scripture says this band of soldiers drew back and fell to the ground. That our Lord has control of the situation, that our Lord has the power. This is the same mouth, the same breath that spoke creation into existence. He has the power to disband this band of soldiers. He has the power to disband any band of soldiers in his life and in yours. But the mystery is our Lord doesn't use his power like we would think. He doesn't use force. That when the power of evil flexes its muscles, when it flexes its full strength, our Lord Jesus Christ still has the power. He just doesn't use it as we would expect. Christ lays down his life freely. No one takes it from me, but I lay it down on my own accord. I have the power to lay it down, and I have the power to take it up again. That the Lord lays down his life for his sheep.
2: There's a great line in the Psalms, Firmam est cor meum, steadfast is my heart, O Lord. And that's so applicable to Our Lady and our Lord. So like, steadfast is my heart, O Lord, that Jesus set his face and resolutely journeyed toward Jerusalem. His heart was just so courageous. His fiat had to keep being given. So it's not that I say it once, but now I'm attached to a pillar being scourged. And I gave the fiat and the agony in the garden. I said, Lord, let it be done to me according to you. You know, not my will, but your will be done. And this is what it meant. Like, now I'm tied to a pillar. Now I'm being mocked and crowned with thorns. That the yes to the Lord continued through all of that.
1: Instead of overpowering this band of soldiers, our Lord allows himself to be betrayed and betrayed by a friend. He says, Judas, would you betray the Son of Man with a kiss? And the pain of betrayal cuts deep. Nonetheless, as Judas approaches him, he says, friend, why are you here? And I don't think our Lord is sending Judas some kind of underhanded, sarcastic zinger when he says the word friend to make Judas feel bad. I think our Lord means what he says, and he says what he means. He considers Judas a friend. And in this moment, even after betrayal, even after Judas has sold him out, he continues to pursue him and offer Judas his friendship. And he says, Judas, why are you here? We just read that the Lord knew everything that was going to befall him. He knew why Judas was here. He said as much even in the upper room, he who dips his bread in the cup, he is the one who will betray me. And so why would he say, Judas, why are you here? This statement is for Judas to search his own heart. Much like Adam in the Garden of Eden, Adam, where are you? Our Lord knew where Adam was. But brothers and sisters, before we condemn Judas, isn't this true in our own lives that every time we sin, our Lord comes to us in gentleness and it's personal and he says, Mark, why have you sinned? And brothers and sisters, insert your name. Why have you sinned? And as we search our hearts for that answer, our Lord continues to pursue us and chase after us. And he offers us his friendship that even while we're still sinners, he died for us.
3: You think of Judas. How I wish he lived till the next morning, the Easter morning, to see what his 30 silver paid for. paid for resurrection in so many ways, if you look at it. The 30 pieces of silver paid for salvation in so many ways. I think that's what Jesus wants us to do, that when we look at ourselves and look at the evil that comes from us, but also see the power of grace, the power of redemption, that we too will become ambassadors of this great power that turns evil to good.
1: And what happens next may be my favorite part, that Peter cuts off Malchus's ear, that this battle of battles, the greatest battle of all of salvation history, the one all of them are leading up to, is at hand. And who's ready to fight? Who strikes the first blow? It's Peter. Peter's carrying a sword and he's ready to defend our Lord. He's ready to defend our Lord to his death as he said he would previously. Lord, I will never let this happen. And so Peter strikes the first blow. And I think sometimes we give Peter a bad rap. Peter was not a coward. He was ready to fight. He just didn't quite understand the fight. He was ready to lose his life for the Lord. He just didn't understand Calvary yet. He had no idea what was going to take place next, that the Lord healed Malchus's ear. And he turns to Peter and he says, "Put your sword into his sheath." And then our Lord points back to the Father's will. "Shall I not drink the cup the Father has given me?" And there's a mystery at hand once again, that we're called to engage in this fight. And sometimes we just don't know how. And Christ ends this scene, reminding them that he has the full strength. He has the full control. He has freedom. "Do you not think that I can appeal to the Father, and at once he will send more than 12 legions of angels?"
4: See, the problem is a lot of fighting from the Christian perspective is done in politics. And you just have all the snark and all the one-upmanship and all the out-competing for clever insults and all that stuff. And the great sorrow is, with all the political stuff, I wonder if any of them on stage, on camera, behind the desk, behind the podium, I wonder if any of them are fasting and praying for the opponent that they're yelling and screaming and taking pot shots at. We need to stop doing it. First and foremost, the weapons of our warfare is our yes to the Lord. And that yes to the Lord means, come what may, I'm forever united to Christ. Neither tribulation or trial, neither pestilence or famine, nothing can separate us from the love of Jesus Christ, except sin. And the funny thing is, when we begin to use the tactics of the enemy, we immediately sever ourselves from Christ.
1: After all these events transpired, the disciples forsook him and fled. Peter followed at a distance on the brink of denying our Lord three times. This is the first sorrowful mystery, the agony in the garden. And as we pray the rosary, we're called to contemplate. And the fruit of our contemplation, more than anything else, will be our own transformation. That when we pray the rosary, we learn at the school of divine love. And the Holy Spirit reveals to us the art of Christian living. And so when the storms come in our lives, and as we enter into our own agonies, how will we respond?
0: I think one of the things that our culture has a problem with is death. You know, it does. And we try to do everything we can do to get away from it. But it's the one thing that everybody's going to have to experience. So I think it's important that we pray to Our Lady, that pray for us now, right? Now what we're going through, because that's important, that I can be faithful, but also at the hour of our death.
1: My prayer for you is that as you pray this first sorrowful mystery, the agony in the garden, you pray like you've never prayed it before, that you're able to spiritually enter into this garden of Gethsemane with Christ, to enter into his sufferings, to offer him that drop of consolation. Brothers and sisters, remember to offer this up for someone who needs your prayers. Let's pray. Hail Mary, full of grace, the Lord is with thee. Blessed art thou among women, and blessed is the fruit of thy womb, Jesus, in his agony. Holy Mary, Mother of God, pray for us sinners now and at the hour of our death. Amen. In the name of the Father, and of the Son, and of the Holy Spirit. Amen.

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7: Well, hello, everybody. It's wonderful to have you with us. I pray wherever you are that you know that God is with you exactly in the place where you are. Well, we're going to go straight to the scriptures, and I am going to give a message today that's called When We Stop Settling for Second Best. When we stop settling for second best. Let's go to John chapter 5. John chapter 5 in verse 2. John 5 verse 2. And it says this. Now in Jerusalem by the sheep gate, there's a pool called in Hebrew Bethesda, which has five porticos. In these lay many invalids, blind, lame, and paralyzed. One man was there who had been ill for 38 years. And when Jesus saw him lying there and knew that he had been there for a long time, he said to him, "Do you want to be made well?" And the sick man answered him, "Sir, I have no one to put me into the pool where the water is stirred up. And while I'm making my way, someone else steps down ahead of me." And Jesus said to him, "Stand up, take your mat and walk." At once the man was made well, and he took up his mat and began to walk. Father, we just ask right now that as we unfold the scripture, that you would speak to us from it. Here's a man who has been lying in the same place for 38 years. And he explains to Jesus why his life had not changed. Jesus asks him a question. And the question is this: do you want to be made well? Do you want to be made well? And the man doesn't answer the question, but rather he gives excuses as to why he's not well. This week I watched a conversation this week between two journalists interviewing a politician. And what was ridiculously funny is every question they asked, the politician didn't answer. The politician gave the answer that he wanted to give. And in the same way, Jesus comes along and he says, "Do you want to be made well?" And the man doesn't stop and say yes or no. The man stops and says, well, in verse 7, the sick man answered, "Sir, I've no one to put me in the pool when the water is stirred up. And while I'm making my way, someone else steps down ahead of me." He didn't answer the question. Jesus is not looking to the past, but he's looking to the present and he's looking to the future. Jesus isn't asking what happened in your past. And it's an uncomfortable question because it reaches beyond sympathy. The question doesn't look for explanation of the past and why is the things they are what they are. He's asking, do you want your life to be different? And Jesus asks something deeper.

he says, he asks this, are you tired of your situation and are you ready to live differently? Are you tired of your situation and are you ready to live differently? These are not the same thing. Look at them. They're not the same question. Are you tired of your situation? You're tired the way things are? Are you ready to live differently? Because some people would stop and say, yeah, I don't like the way things are, but I'm happy to keep living the way I am. At one of the staff meetings this week we had, I asked the staff why some things didn't happen the way we initially wanted them to happen. Why didn't they happen? And immediately in my mind, as I'm asking them the question, I'm thinking, even though I'm asking the question, of all the reasons it didn't happen. It wasn't anybody's fault. It wasn't certainly any of their fault. But we've settled for some things that we never wanted and still don't want. But we've settled for them, and many people want more. They want more. They want peace and more of it than they currently experience. They want more honesty in their relationships, but they don't have it. They want purpose in their work. They want depth in their faith. They want freedom from habits that, quite frankly, shrink their lives. But here's the point. Wanting more and changing direction are not identical movements. They're not. You can want more and still remain where you are. You can recognize what's missing and still postpone the cost of addressing it. And you can feel restless and adjust to the restlessness until it becomes normal. You can normalize what doesn't work and live with it and learn to limp with it. And this is where the human condition, being human, is so honest. We drift. We drift and we accept things that we don't want to accept. We drift into ways of thinking and ways of feeling. And no, it's not dramatically. It's not rebelliously that we do. It's not in ways that alarm us immediately. So often we drift into being people that are just so imperceptible. They're small and small, and we drift slowly and we adapt to busyness. We adapt to distraction. We adapt to emotional distance in our relationships. We adapt to coping instead of confronting. We adapt to managing rather than being transformed. Nothing collapses around us. Nothing explodes. Life remains functional as such. But something inside us, if we're truthful, knows that we're just living, and living is not the same thing as being alive. Living is not the same thing as being alive. And the question becomes is, how do we interrupt our life? How do we catch ourselves in the middle of it? I've often told the story. I've told the story very often. So if you've listened to me, you've heard me tell this story before, of making a New Year's resolution to lose weight. And my New Year's resolution was that I would give up ice cream. And at 12:15 on New Year's night, and 15 minutes into the new year, I walk into the kitchen. I walk up to the fridge. And I go in and I get out the ice cream, and I've just decided 15 minutes ago I'm giving it up. And then I go to where the bowls are, and then where the spoons are, and then I serve myself, and then I put it down, and then I take the ice cream and I put it back in the freezer. And then I'm leaning against the kitchen bench eating, and Rosemary comes in at, 16 minutes past 12, 16 minutes into the new year, and she said, "I thought you were giving up ice cream." And I remember looking at my hands going, "Oh, how did that get there?" And what had me captured was not my thought, but the habits that I've created that I'm unconscious about. I got here today because I drove. But I didn't think, get in the car, put your foot on the brake, press the button, put the indicators on. I didn't think about any of that. I just drove. Subconsciously, God has made us in this amazing way that we subconsciously can do so many things, and yet those subconscious things can lead us away from being who God has called us to be. You are the product of your subconscious actions. And if you're embarrassed and if you're upset by who you are, it's because you allowed yourself to become that.
Because when you stand naked before

the mirror. In spirit and in body, you are the decisions so often that you chose. And you have no one but to look at back in the mirror but you. If you allow the hurts of yesterday because of what people said to you and did to you yesterday to continue to hurt you today, your fault.

get hurt. We all make mistakes. Gee, I sometimes wonder why I even stand out the front talking, because of all the mistakes that I've made, all the sin in my life, all the wrong in my life. And yet so much of it has had the effect of me for creeping up and causing me to be who I am. And what we need is to interrupt our lives so that we become aware. And this is where Lent enters our story. This is where Lent comes in. Now, for some people, Lent simply is a church season, something marked on a calendar, a period when we give up certain foods or we avoid certain things or we adopt certain practices, and that's all it is. And every year it just comes around and again, and it comes around again, and it comes around again. And it feels either optional for some people, it feels outdated for others. It is something that belonged to a more disciplined era, and it doesn't quite fit in the modern world in many ways, Lent, doesn't. As a Catholic, the church brings it around. My Pentecostal, my evangelical, my Protestant friends talk about in their churches what many of them do is that they have seasons where they focus on different things. And that's all Lent is. It just happens to come around all the time because we Catholics have decided we're going to focus on it every year. But the reason Lent has survived for centuries is not because it's nostalgic. It survived because it understands something about human nature that has not changed. And it's this, that human beings, when we're left alone, we settle. Left uninterrupted, we adjust downward. Left without examination, we slowly build our lives around convenience rather than conviction. And so once a year, the church, the people of God, not the institution, not the Pope, not the bishops, not all of them, no, the people of God, the church, you and me, through history, we've stopped and we've said without apology, we, the church, invite us to stop, but we invite us to enter into wilderness, to enter into wilderness, to enter into the place of absence. And the gospel frames this very well. In Mark's gospel, it says in chapter one, it says this, verse 9. I don't know if you notice, everyone, I've brought my Bible, and rather than just read it off, I set up my Bible with all the scriptures in advance so I can go to it quickly. But because we want everyone here to carry a Bible with them and bring their own personal Bible and you all to watch your Bible, I'm finding it in my Bible at the same time. Because everyone here has got Bibles, you should all have Bibles. Does everyone here have Bibles? Yeah, well, okay. All right, I'm coming to your house afterwards, Peter. Is that all right? Just letting you know, all right? Next week. All right. And John and Rosemary. Did you bring your Bible, Rosemary? You do? Oh, then you. All right. I'm sleeping outside now. All right, I'm just letting you know. Verse 9, it says this, Mark chapter 1, verse 9. In those days, Jesus came from Nazareth of Galilee and was baptized by John in the Jordan. And just as he was coming up out of the water, he saw the heavens torn apart and the Spirit descending like a dove on him. And a voice came from heaven, "You are my Son, the Beloved. With you I'm well pleased." This is the story of Jesus being baptized, of the Spirit coming upon him. Then in verse 12 it says, "And the Spirit immediately drove him out into the wilderness. And he was in the wilderness for 40 days. Tempted by Satan, and he was with the wild beasts, and the angels waited on him." So here's Jesus, his big baptism. You know, I don't know, when I got baptized, no one saw a dove float down. There were no big booming voices in heaven say, "Oh, look, it's Bruce, you were baptized." But Jesus, it was a big event. And what happens immediately afterwards? Look at it again. "And the Spirit immediately drove him out into the wilderness." Consider what wilderness means in human terms. Wilderness is, it's the removal of noise.
Wilderness

is the absence of distraction. Wilderness is the place where what normally confronts you is no longer available. And so the church says to us once a year, everybody, to disrupt who you have become and to ensure that you are all that you are meant to be, let's go into the wilderness and remove the noise. Let's go into the wilderness and let's take away distraction. Let's go into the wilderness and that which normally comforts you, make no longer available to you so that your senses become alive. This is Lent. This is Lent. And see, when comfort is removed, clarity emerges. Clarity emerges. I've listened to, you know how sometimes they have those CEO of companies and chairman of companies go and sleep on the streets with once a year to raise awareness of it with the homeless, and they sleep in a sleeping bag or something like that. I find it fascinating talking to them after they've done it, because they all come from their comfortable houses and then they go, oh, that was confronting. I've talked to people who've gone and spent time with Mother Teresa's sisters in India. That's confronting. I was talking to a man the other day who said his son went to Timor East and worked with the underprivileged there, and he said my 15-year-old came home, and that was 2 years ago, and has never been the same once they experienced what it is to have without. The church says to us, everyone, you are who you are, and you've become who you are because of the human fragile condition you are, and you drift away. And so let's just pause the process and let's ask the question, let's remove the noise, let's take away the distractions, let's take away the comfort, not for punishment, because the wilderness is not about punishment. It's about confrontation. It confronts what we rely on. The wilderness confronts what we fear. It confronts what we quietly built our lives around. And so Lent is this season where we're stopping and saying, what do you rely on? Is it me? Is your priorities right? Are you who you're meant to be? Because in the end of the day, what's God's motivation? It's this, that we would be with him in eternity. There's his goal. I used to think, you know, what I do is in my living is important, and my children are important, and that's what I was put on the planet for, is to have kids and to get married and have a good job and to be successful. And how wrong am I? Because none of that is first. He's first. All of that rest of it is not first. He's first. His goal is that I would be. So Lent confronts what we rely on. Is the way you're living your life right now, the things that are important to you right now, are the things that make you happy, the things that make you feel full and successful, are they what truly matters? Are they what truly matters? Lent confronts that. Lent comes along and it asks the question, what do you fear? What scares you? Where is your trust? Where is your trust? Lent comes along and it confronts what we've quietly built our lives around. I was reading this week about some people in ministry who have given their entire life to serving the church. And they've done so in obscurity. All of the meetings they held, the things they started, on the whole, no one ever came. No one ever came. They have little to show. And yet, in my line of work, you look at the big ministries, the big churches, the big things, and you go, oh, success. I went to a meeting a few years ago, and I was sitting there was a citywide event, and I was asked by the church if I would go and represent the church at this citywide event, and there were all these different churches there, and I went, and there were about 20 of us, and we used to have a breakfast meeting every couple of weeks to plan things that were happening. And not very far from where I lived, actually, was a very little
warehouse

0: church.
1: I wasn't Catholic.
0: And the pastor of this very little church was at this meeting one morning. And he was an older guy, much older guy, and he said, "Can I just say something to all of you?" And he said, I'm about to retire. And he said, "But I have no one to tell. I've worked my whole life in the service of the few people that would come. I have nothing to show. I have nothing. But I wanted you to know I'm fully alive. I walked the good fight. I have run the race. And in his eyes, I am successful. But in all of your eyes, I'm a no one." Lent interrupts who we are. It interrupts where we are, and it is a sustained interruption. Because it's sustained interruption that changes us. Why does Jesus go into the wilderness immediately? Why does he go into as soon as he's baptized after this big event? After hearing from God the Father in heaven, "You're my beloved." Because identity that has not been tested only ever remains theoretical. Identity that's not tested is just theory. It's passing the test of this is who I am. He goes in because conviction that is not being confronted by our failure and by our fragility can remain fragile our whole life. On the screen, Lent exists because we need testing. Not in the sense of being set up to fail, but in the sense of being brought face to face with what defines us. That's what Lent is about. Lent exists because we need testing, not in the sense of being set up to fail, but in the sense of being brought face to face with what defines us. We live in a world that doesn't lack stimulation. There's stimulation everywhere, isn't there? Yeah. For those around the world, I went to a State of Origin football match last night between the state that I live in, Western Australia, and another state called Victoria. And it was a State of Origin, as in where the player played, was born or played their first game, that's the team they played for, because there's a national competition, they all went back to their states. My state lost last night, but the reason for that is I spoke to the team before and I said, "Let's let these Victorians win because they have an identity issue and they're insecure in themselves." And everyone in their own way, people wore jumpers from their own state and stuff like that, and there was a sense of an emerging identity. Yeah. Identity. So, yeah, and if you were there, I nearly got my grandson, who was with me before, to come up here when we were praying before, because I wanted to see if I could get him to show you how he cheers when his team scores a goal. The guy's only 10, but he's a fanatic. Seriously, he's a fanatic. He gets it from his mother, I think. You know, he's just a fanatic, and he just. And, you know, we're not limited for stimulation. I'm going to record it one day at the football and I'll play it for you. And I'm going to say to you, that's what church is meant to be like. Yeah. See, we live in a culture that doesn't lack distraction. There's so many distractions. You're feeling a bit unhappy with yourself? Well, you can soothe that. It's easy. We live in a world that soothes us from discomfort all the time. And see, what we lack is sustained. What we lack is a sustained interruption long enough to truly confront ourselves. Let me say that again. What we lack is sustained interruption long enough for us to see. You know how sometimes you can lie awake at night and you have a heart-to-heart talk with yourself and you can feel, "Oh, gee, that's who I am." But then you wake up in the morning and you've forgotten about it and you just move on. Well, the church comes along and says, "Hey, listen, let's do this for 6 weeks. Let's see if we can really interrupt you for 6 weeks." Lent is sustained interruption. It's 40 days where we voluntarily voluntarily, as in we choose, we reduce something that distracts

and fills us so that we can see something else. Lent is 40 days where we voluntarily reduce something that distracts and fills us so that we can see something else. See, we fast, look on the screen, we fast because food is evil. We fast not because food is evil, but because appetite reveals dependence. I just want you to know, I've never thought that food was evil, right? We fast not because food is evil, but because appetite reveals dependence. And it reveals dependence across things. You know, there are people who eat one meal a day or less. And there are us people in my world where our fridges are always full. And we're not lost for options. We simplify in Lent not because pleasure is wrong, but because excess hides the emptiness within us. We slow down not because activity is sinful, but because speed keeps us from noticing. See, Lent is not about earning God's approval. It's about examining what must quietly become, what has quietly become our master. Lent is not about earning God's approval. It's about examining what has quietly become our master. The man at the pool, where we started, had learned to organize his entire life around waiting for the water to stir. It was not that he loved the pool. He didn't love the pool. It's that he'd adjusted to it. And you and I do the same, don't we? We've learned to adjust to things. We do the same. We adjust to patterns of thinking that diminish us. We adjust to ways of relating that avoid vulnerability, or another way of saying that is truthfulness. We adjust. We adjust to habits that numb anxiety, but never address it. We adjust to spiritual routines that soothe our conscience to say, there you are, good church person, but never change our direction. Nothing dramatic, just drift. Just drift. Just drift. And I want to ask you, as we start this Lenten period, have you drifted to a place where if today the Lord was to say, it's time to come home, can you say, I'm in the place he asked me to be? Would you be able to ask the biggest question of all? Are you fully alive in him? Hey, thanks for being with us. I'll see you next time. And don't forget, wherever you are, God's never ever far from you.

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This side food is not even there. We don't have enough food. We just eat once in a day, only one meal in a day. But we shall pass it.

0: The beauty and brutality of life in Uganda isn't new to me. I've seen plenty of it in my trips to Uganda to adopt my two children and to film our recent documentary. And yet, I am never fully prepared to receive this vision of beauty and brutality coexisting in Uganda each time the country offers it to me. I'm also convinced that I am never fully qualified to share this vision myself in my own words.
1: We use jerry cans to fetch water. And these are smaller jerry cans for young kids. The young kids use smaller jerry cans, as you can see, to fetch water. And the old people use big jerry cans.
0: However, I always feel called to help the people of Uganda share their own story in their own words. This is one Ugandan girl's story, shared with me, and now you, from a cell phone we gave to her in Uganda.
1: The most important thing to me in life, it is Jesus Christ. As per now, as I have no job, life is not easy. I'm getting on with difficulty, and it is becoming hard to take care for my family because my mom is not working at the moment. But I have good health. I only need your prayer.

While Faustina had a phone, she had no job. With a sick mother, an absent father, and two younger siblings, it fell to her as a recent high school graduate to provide for her family. At the same time, she had a deep call and desire to become a Catholic sister and serve the poorest of the poor in Uganda, even though she was poor herself.

she was stuck. So Personally Catholic gave her a job. Document her journey with her cell phone and share it with us. We would make a film out of it, and maybe by sharing her story through the film, we could pay for her siblings' school fees through high school, so she could go and become the Catholic sister she felt called to be. It was just about Christmas, and it seemed to be the best Christmas gift we could offer. She was happy.

0: to share her relationship with God with us, something which came so naturally to her.
1: And one thing I normally do, when a bad thing comes to me or a good thing, I just offer it to God and let His will be done. In whatever I do in my life, that is how I do. I just say, God, you know all about me, let your will be done. And He lets His will be done.
0: She was also honest and courageous in sharing the unique challenges she faces personally as a Ugandan teenager.
2: Food is becoming scarce, it's becoming expensive. As if only rich people are the ones supposed to eat.

0: with the knowledge that she would have at least enough money for her family to eat. Faustina graciously and joyfully took us into her daily life in Uganda, teaching us how her family cooks, works, and survives day to day.
1: So after splitting, then you can see her getting the firewood, taking it into the kitchen to prepare food. This is the kitchen where we prepare food. As you can see, she puts the firewood into the cooking stove. That is the food. It is matoke, and that is the saucepan. This kitchen is like also a store. Eh? That is how we keep our jerrycans, some food. So after lighting fire, we pour water within a saucepan, and we put water on the cooking stones. So we are now going to prepare porridge. Now this is ready porridge for drinking. I'm also showing you how we peel Irish potatoes. So right now she's pouring water within the Irish potatoes. After pouring water, she's going to cover the Irish potatoes with the banana leaves we have got from the banana plantation. So as the food can have enough warmth and heat cannot escape out of the food. So this is the red Irish, as you can see. We also use our kitchen as a dining room. We wash utensils using soap. She's going to wash all of them, and after she will dry them on a rack, as you see.
0: What's astonishing is that this is not poverty to Faustina. This is wealth. Simply having food to cook in a kitchen made of wood planks and a dirt floor, and a fire couched between stones. It makes me realize that perhaps she is right. Perhaps this is wealth. Joy in the midst of the simplest of gifts.
1: So we are blessed to have such a source of water. It also have outlets like this one, although it is not bringing out water. But in rainy season, the water is always too much, and all the outlets bring out water just like here. However, some people would ask, are there some homes really in this mountainous area? Yeah, there are homes, as you can see, some of the houses here. Without water, we can't live. So we thank God for giving us such a blessing of this water. Praise God. Right now here in Uganda, it is morning time. And as you can see, for us, others are taking their animals for grazing, as you can see. So after washing clothes in the first basin, we put soap. And later we transfer the cross to another basin in a clean water, as you are seeing. Then from that clean water, she will rinse. Now the cross is already clean, she's rinsing, and she is going to dry the cross. Also some clothes, they have already dried, and here there are some kids shaking. That is how they wash jerrycans. She has put some small stones and sand inside, and she's washing the jerrycan. In the forest surrounding the I will.

0: And today I'm showing you our sub-parish, which is Nyakatete Catholic Center. Here in Uganda, we always have the main parish and then some other sub-parishes. As you can see, it is very beautiful and we are blessed to have this sub-parish here. It has a very nice compound. This one here, right there, are drums, which are drummed during Mass. This one right here is the altar. And we are also blessed to have the Blessed Sacrament with us, as you are seeing. This is a garden of flowers. They are very beautiful, yellow ones. And when someone comes, a Christian, they take out flowers and they take to Mother Mary, because Mother Mary likes flowers. And this is where Mother Mary resides. And normally we come here to pray through Mother Mary, praying the rosary. And I am a soldier of Mother Mary and she's my commander. And one thing to know, Mother Mary has the love of all mothers here on earth. You know, all mothers here on earth are caring. And they are earthly mothers. What about the Mother of God? Which means she's so, so, so caring.
1: After sharing her common daily life, which was improved with our small stipend for her video work, Faustina also shared her personal life. She shared what is a tragic, but sadly common experience in Uganda, among the poorest of the poor, especially the poorest of the poor, who are women.
0: All right, when I talk of sugar daddies here in Uganda, they are those old men, especially like grandfathers 60 years and above, who have money, who are rich. So they use that advantage into persuading younger girls to fall into relationship with them. There are these girls, you find someone without food, at their home they are very poor. So it becomes easier for them to allow to fall into relationship with those old men. It is so hurting. Some of them are always with HIV disease. They are always positive, so they spoil the young generation just because of money. And me personally, I have experienced that, and it was from my uncle. He's like 60 years and above. He is rich, and at home we are poor. So he used to always support me, give me like 20,000 shillings. Sometimes he called me and he told me to go and visit him. Suddenly, I reached his home. It was a flat house. He was telling me how his kids

abroad studying. From there, he was explaining to me how our family is poor, how we are looking miserable. I couldn't expect something bad from him. Actually, I thought he was going to support me plus my young siblings in school, but that wasn't the case. He told me, "You're going to sleep here and I'm going to drive you early in the morning. I'll go into the bank and get money for you." Because I was poor, that is why he expected me to accept. But then he was using force. He pulled me, like he wanted to take me into the room. But that wasn't my plan for him, or it wasn't my aid. Even though for me, I want to become a religious sister, how could I engage sexually with him? He pushed me into his room and he started holding me. I was really crying. I had nothing to do because he was using force and he refused. But there is no even how I could refuse, because he was using force pulling me. He started, like, he was demanding sex from me and I wasn't understanding him. I cried. I had no one to help. I cried to the Lord. I meditated into my heart. I said, "Jesus, what is happening to me?" And that man was HIV positive. I really saw there was no future out of me. So as he was pulling me inside the room, good enough, the woman returned. When she returned, he came out of the room scared. Yeah? He was scared because what he was doing wasn't good. I ran out of the house and I even didn't know the route. I just took any route and he didn't follow me. So I thank the Lord, because God saved me, because I had started thinking, if I really get HIV positive, how would I look? Where would I be? Where would I get the medication? Because I really even don't know. But all in all, the advice I can give to the young girls is that even though you are so poor, even though you don't have even 100 shillings, the best way is to persevere and to pray to God. It was the Lord who saved me, because I never had arms to fight him. I never had any policy, policeman to report to. So it was only the Lord who let that woman come back into the house. And that is the way I was saved. This is my testimony. I can give that testimony, really. It was really God who saved me. So the advice I give to the young generation here in Uganda is that even though you're so poor, even though you come from a poor family, the only way is to persevere. The only way is to work. Hey, any kind of work which cannot cause harm to you. You know, some girls, they go for working in bars, which is not good, but you can get a job like digging. You can get a job working for someone, cleaning. It is better not giving to those sugar daddies. They are so dangerous. They are so dangerous to our lives. So if I think rich, being rich is not so important than your life.

0: Her story reminded me of why Jesus had such compassion for prostitutes and the sexually broken, who were often forced into choosing between survival and personal morality. The thought of countless Ugandan women facing this choice like Faustina makes it all the more astonishing when they choose Christ and holiness.
1: Hello, Mr. Dan. How is your evening today? I'm just from the garden. It's the work I've got today.
2: So people in Uganda here, most of them can't live without digging because when you don't dig, you don't get food.
0: It was about this time that we began to receive support in America for Faustina's family. While we didn't have all the funds necessary available immediately, we were able to commit to paying her brother and sister's tuition and fees for school, which included 3 meals a day until they graduated secondary school, or what we call high school in America. We also committed to paying her mother's rent so they wouldn't become homeless. The cost for us was about $2,500 a year to feed, educate, and house her family, so Faustina could enter religious life with peace and offer the fullest gift of herself to the poor in Uganda. Uganda is a place where it seems promises are regularly broken, but this was a promise we would keep. While Faustina's family was excited, I could tell they were also anxious, not sure if these promises would really be kept, but hopeful nonetheless, and accepting the gift on faith.
3: Thank you, Mr. Dan.
1: The happiness is too much that we cannot even express it physically.
3: And I thank all the donors who have donated towards my family's success. I promise you that I'll be someone very productive, and I will also help all the people in the world.
2: I thank you for the school fees I got, and I'm going back to school. Thanks for paying me school fees.
4: Happy birthday to you.
0: As time passed, there seemed to be room for joy again in Faustina's family. Perhaps this was caused by simple things, like being able to afford a birthday cake, seeing their tuition being paid for, or Faustina's preparation to enter the convent, her lifelong dream. It was nice to see happiness in her face and the faces of her family. It was a reminder of how simple it should be to arrive at happiness in my own life and that of my own family. Through Faustina, Uganda continued to evangelize me.
5: Happy birthday to you.
2: And today I'm very happy for the Lord. And today it is my 20th birthday. I'm so happy.
1: Right now, I'm the birthday baby, and I'm going to cut the cake as you'll be seeing.
2: Here in Africa, in Uganda, when we are celebrating birthdays, I think you saw people pouring on me water. They shower you with water, so as that water can take away the dirt of the last year you had, life has been hard. I didn't even know that I would even reach 20 years. When I'm happy, I've been getting birthdays, but a birthday would pass minus even me noticing it because of the troubled situation I have been passing through. For sure, these days I have no much stress. The only stress I have is for God.
0: As Faustina's entry into religious life drew closer, I knew that her realization of her dream to join the Caritas Sisters of Jesus would lead to not only a departure from her family, but also a departure from contact with me through her videos. As a Caritas sister, she would be without a phone for 2 years during formation in northern Uganda, a 2-day bus ride from her family. While the bittersweet loss would be greatest for her siblings and mother, there was an imminent joy and sorrow for me too. In Faustina's heart, in addition to joy and sorrow, there was also a deep abiding peace and conviction that was an unmistakable gift from God's Holy Spirit. While she was stepping into the life of her dreams, she was stepping into it with clear eyes and an even clearer call from God on her heart.
2: And today I'm leaving to the convent. I'm boarding a night bus. I didn't know that things would turn out good like this, but because of the goodness of the Lord, I'm so happy that my dream is soon coming true, and I know it will come true by God's grace. For real, I don't know how to thank you, but what I can promise, I will always pray for you daily. I will always tell Jesus.

0: just give you good health and protect you always. Thank you so much for all that you have done for me.
1: I would like to say bye to you, sister. I'm going to miss you a lot. I've been loving you. As she's going to leave, but we shall dearly miss her a lot. No communication, no what. I will miss you, sister.
2: We love her so much. She has been the foundation of our family, and we shall always pray for her, wish her all the best. Then, without forgetting you, our donors who are helping us in our school, I thank you very much, very much, very much. I don't know even what I can do to thank you.
0: I know Mom is too emotional. Right now she's even crying. But I know God will protect her until I come back. Thank you for all your help. I'm going to leave, but I know my brother and my sister will be safe. And I know they will all be in school. Thank you so much. It is such an emotional moment. But God will be there for us. And I will always pray for you all every day. I promise to pray a rosary for you. And I will always tell Jesus to protect you. And I know by the time I come back, we'll all be safe. Otherwise, I ask you to pray for me so as I can have a safe journey. Thank you so much.
3: As I watch Faustina board the bus in the grainy video taken by her siblings under the dark night sky, I'm reminded that this is a truly fitting place to say goodbye to her for now. As it is always in dark, quiet, and lonely places like these that God begins to speak his seemingly impossible plans into our lives. Through Faustina's journey, it has become so obvious to me that even the tiniest of yeses to God from us, in the midst of our fears and struggles, are the greatest of gifts to him. Because with just the tiniest private yes in the darkness, he can reshape our entire life. Before passing the phone we gave her onto her family at that dark Ugandan bus stop, in the very last video she made of herself, she sang a song to us from her heart. It's a song I know will echo in my heart for years to come, and now hopefully in yours as well, reminding each of us of just how big our one God is, and just how small each of our impossible trials are by comparison, when placed in his hands.
0: As I'm leaving, I made up my mind and I prepared the song, the farewell song. I composed it by myself and I'm going to sing it for you. I prepared all these words from my head. Please take them to heart. It's harder to say bye to a friend. It's harder to share the tears. It's harder to leave them away when our friend has gone to leave. But you remember we

0: Welcome to the Joy of Music, featuring the First Lady of the Organ, Diane Bitch. We invite you to meet great composers and performers, travel to Europe's ancient monasteries and snow-covered Alps, visit great historical cathedrals and beautiful lakes and gardens. Praise ye the Lord. Praise Him with stringed instruments and organs. Praise Him with a psaltery and harp. Praise Him with a trumpet. Let everything that hath breath praise the Lord. And now, Miss Diane Bitch.
1: Welcome to the Joy of Music. Today we bring you a special program entitled Masterpieces of Music, as recorded in famous churches and cathedrals around the world. We begin with a well-known organ classic, the Toccata by Theodore Dubois, as played in the Maria Taferl Monastery in Austria. The Toccata is in the typical French style with quick, successive 16th note patterns throughout.

From the St. Stephen's Church in Lindau, Germany, we hear Anne Martindale Williams, principal cellist of the Pittsburgh Symphony, in the favorite classic, Adoration, by Felix Borowski. Borowski was born in England in 1872. He spent much of his life in the United States as a musicologist and music critic. Adoration is probably his best-known and most beautiful composition.

United States and Czechoslovakia. Although he did not write much for the organ, some of his most delightful compositions are his bagatelles for organ and string orchestra. We hear now excerpts from these bagatelles as played at the Coral Ridge Presbyterian Church in Fort Lauderdale, Florida, with the Gold Coast Symphony Orchestra.

One of the great masterpieces for organ is the Grand Toccata Tu es Petra, or Thou Art the Rock, by the French composer Henri Mulet. It is built on the Bible text, Thou art the rock, and the gates of hell shall not prevail against thee. It describes the battle that takes place between good, or God, and evil in this world. We hear this great toccata as played on the 235-rank Mohler organ of the Calvary Church in Charlotte, North Carolina.

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We pray that you have been blessed and enriched by the program today, and we look forward to seeing you again next week on The Joy of Music.

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0: My name is Dre, and I had a stroke when I was only 16 years old.
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In the name of the Father, and of the Son, and of the Holy Spirit, amen. You expired, Jesus, but the source of life gushed forth for souls, and the ocean of mercy opened up for the whole world. O fount of life, unfathomable divine mercy, envelop the whole world and empty yourself out upon us. O blood and water, which gushed forth from the heart of Jesus as a fountain of mercy for us, I trust in you. O blood and water, which gushed forth from the heart of Jesus as a fountain of mercy for us, I trust in you. O blood and water, which gushed forth from the heart of Jesus as a fountain of mercy for us, I trust in you. Our Father, who art in heaven, hallowed be thy name. Thy kingdom come, thy will be done on earth as it is in heaven. Give us this day our daily bread, and forgive us our trespasses, as we forgive those who trespass against us. And lead us not into temptation, but deliver us from evil. Amen. Hail Mary, full of grace, the Lord is with thee. Blessed art thou among women, and blessed is the fruit of thy womb, Jesus. Holy Mary, Mother of God, pray for us sinners now and at the hour of our death. Amen. I believe in God, the Father Almighty, Creator of heaven and earth, and in Jesus Christ, his only Son, our Lord, who was conceived by the Holy Spirit, born of the Virgin Mary, suffered under Pontius Pilate, was crucified, died, and was buried. He descended into hell. On the third day, he rose again from the dead. He ascended into heaven and is seated at the right hand of God, the Father Almighty. From there, he will come to judge the living and the dead. I believe in the Holy Spirit, the Holy Catholic Church, the communion of saints, the forgiveness of sins, the resurrection of the body, and life everlasting. Amen. Eternal Father, I offer you the body and blood, soul and divinity of your dearly beloved Son, our Lord Jesus Christ, in atonement for our sins and those of the whole world. For the sake of his sorrowful passion, have mercy on us and on the whole world. For the sake of his sorrowful passion, have mercy on us and on the whole world. For the sake of his sorrowful passion, have mercy on us and on the whole world. For the sake of his sorrowful passion, have mercy on us and on the whole world. For the sake of his sorrowful passion, have mercy on us and on the whole world. For the sake of his sorrowful passion, have mercy on us and on the whole world. For the sake of his sorrowful passion, have mercy on us and on the whole world. For the sake of his sorrowful passion, have mercy on us and on the whole world. For the sake of his sorrowful passion, have mercy on us and on the whole world. For the sake of his sorrowful passion, have mercy on us and on the whole world. Eternal Father, I offer you the body and blood, soul and divinity of your dearly beloved Son, our Lord Jesus Christ, in atonement for our sins and those of the whole world. For the sake of his sorrowful passion, have mercy on us and on the whole world. For the sake of his sorrowful passion, have mercy on us and on the whole world. For the sake of his sorrowful passion, have mercy on us and on the whole world. For the sake of his sorrowful passion, have mercy on us and on the whole world. For the sake of his sorrowful passion, have mercy on us and on the whole world. For the sake of his sorrowful passion, have mercy on us and on the whole world. For the sake of his sorrowful passion, have mercy on us and on the whole world. For the sake of his sorrowful passion, have mercy on us and on the whole world. For the sake of his sorrowful passion, have mercy on us and on the whole world.

for the sake of his sorrowful passion, have mercy on us and on the whole world. Eternal Father, I offer you the body and blood, soul and divinity of your dearly beloved Son, our Lord Jesus Christ, in atonement for our sins and those of the whole world. For the sake of his sorrowful passion, have mercy on us and on the whole world. For the sake of his sorrowful passion, have mercy on us and on the whole world. For the sake of his sorrowful passion, have mercy on us and on the whole world. For the sake of his sorrowful passion, have mercy on us and on the whole world. For the sake of his sorrowful passion, have mercy on us and on the whole world. For the sake of his sorrowful passion, have mercy on us and on the whole world. For the sake of his sorrowful passion, have mercy on us and on the whole world. For the sake of his sorrowful passion, have mercy on us and on the whole world. For the sake of his sorrowful passion, have mercy on us and on the whole world. For the sake of his sorrowful passion, have mercy on us and on the whole world. Eternal Father, I offer you the body and blood, soul and divinity of your dearly beloved Son, our Lord Jesus Christ, in atonement for our sins and those of the whole world. For the sake of his sorrowful passion, have mercy on us and on the whole world. For the sake of his sorrowful passion, have mercy on us and on the whole world. For the sake of his sorrowful passion, have mercy on us and on the whole world. For the sake of his sorrowful passion, have mercy on us and on the whole world. For the sake of his sorrowful passion, have mercy on us and on the whole world. For the sake of his sorrowful passion, have mercy on us and on the whole world. For the sake of his sorrowful passion, have mercy on us and on the whole world. For the sake of his sorrowful passion, have mercy on us and on the whole world. For the sake of his sorrowful passion, have mercy on us and on the whole world. For the sake of his sorrowful passion, have mercy on us and on the whole world. Eternal Father, I offer you the body and blood, soul and divinity of your dearly beloved Son, our Lord Jesus Christ, in atonement for our sins and those of the whole world. For the sake of his sorrowful passion, have mercy on us and on the whole world. For the sake of his sorrowful passion, have mercy on us and on the whole world. For the sake of his sorrowful passion, have mercy on us and on the whole world. For the sake of his sorrowful passion, have mercy on us and on the whole world. For the sake of his sorrowful passion, have mercy on us and on the whole world. For the sake of his sorrowful passion, have mercy on us and on the whole world. For the sake of his sorrowful passion, have mercy on us and on the whole world. For the sake of his sorrowful passion, have mercy on us and on the whole world. For the sake of his sorrowful passion, have mercy on us and on the whole world. For the sake of his sorrowful passion, have mercy on us and on the whole world. Holy God, Holy Mighty One, Holy Immortal One, have mercy on us and on the whole world. Holy God, Holy Mighty One, Holy Immortal One, have mercy on us and on the whole world. Holy God, Holy Mighty One, Holy Immortal One, have mercy on us and on the whole world. Eternal God, in whom mercy is endless and the treasury of compassion inexhaustible, look kindly upon us and increase your mercy in us, that in difficult moments we might not despair nor become despondent, but with great confidence submit ourselves to your holy will, which is love and mercy itself. In the name of the Father, and of the Son, and of the Holy Spirit, amen.

0: always fresh.
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0: Bishop, after the sunset of the great feast of the Assumption, we celebrate St. Stephen of Hungary today. Interesting, because in this political time, he really fits in beautifully.
1: It's beautiful in the history of our church. He was the king of Hungary. And everyone knows, you know, people with governance responsibilities at every level face a lot of complexities, a lot of prudential judgments, and they have a lot of moral complexity to deal with. What's powerful is when you go to a St. Stephen, the King of Hungary, when you go to a St. Louis of France and ask their intercession, when you go to St. Thomas More, the patron of statesmen and politicians, you're asking for a unity of life, a unity with the truth of all people who have any type of governance responsibilities. And so we go to St. Stephen of Hungary for all of our public servants today. St. Stephen of Hungary, pray for us.

Good morning and welcome to Sunday Mass. Today is the 20th Sunday in Ordinary Time, and the celebrant for this Mass is Archbishop Ronald Hicks. The worship program for this Mass is available online at stpatrickscathedral.org/live. And now as we begin our Mass, we invite you to rise and to join in singing our entrance hymn number 579 in the blue hardcover St. Michael hymnal found in the pews. Number 579, In Christ There Is No East or West.

0: In the nome del Padre, dell'Hijo, dello Spirito Santo. Peace be with you. Welcome everyone to America's Parish Church, St. Patrick's Cathedral. I welcome all of you who are here and all those who are participating also on the Catholic Channel, Sirius XM 129, and the Catholic Faith Network. We gather here as family. We gather here all as sons and daughters of God, and to begin and celebrate these sacred mysteries, we remind ourselves of our own faults, our sins, and ask for God's mercy and forgiveness. I confess to Almighty God and to you, my brothers and sisters, that I have greatly sinned in my thoughts and in my words and what I have done, what I have failed to do, through my most grievous fault. Therefore, I ask Blessed Mary, Ever-Virgin, all the angels and saints, and you, my brothers and sisters, to pray for me to the Lord our God. May Almighty God have mercy on us, forgive us our sins, and bring us to life everlasting.
1: Amen.

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O God, who have prepared for those who love you good things which no eye can see, fill our hearts, we pray, with the warmth of your love, so that loving you in all things and above all things, we may attain your promises which surpass every human desire. Through our Lord Jesus Christ, your Son, who lives and reigns with you in the unity of the Holy Spirit, God, forever and ever.

A reading from the book of the prophet Isaiah. Thus says the Lord, observe what is right, do what is just, for my salvation.

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The foreigners who join themselves to the Lord, ministering to him, loving the name of the Lord, and becoming his servants. All who keep the Sabbath free from profanation and hold to my covenant. Them I will bring to my holy mountain and make joyful

prayer. Their burnt offerings and sacrifices will be acceptable on my altar. 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The word of the Lord.

0: A reading from the letter of St. Paul to the Romans. Brothers and sisters, I am speaking to you, Gentiles, inasmuch as I am the apostle to the Gentiles. I glory in my ministry in order to make my race jealous and thus save some of them. For if their rejection is the reconciliation of the world, what will their acceptance be but life from the dead? For the gifts and the call of God are irrevocable, just as you once disobeyed God, but have now received mercy because of their disobedience, so they have now disobeyed, in order that by virtue of the mercy shown to you, they too may now receive mercy. For God delivered all to disobedience, that he might have mercy upon all. The word of the Lord.
1: Thanks be to God.

My daughter is tormented by a demon, but Jesus did not say a word in answer to her. Jesus' disciples came and asked him, send her away, for she keeps calling out after us. He said in reply, I was sent only to the lost of the house of Israel. But the woman came and did Jesus homage, saying, Lord, help me. He said in reply, it is not right to take the food of the children and throw it to the dogs. She said, please, Lord, for even the dogs eat the scraps that fall from the table of their master. Then Jesus said to her in reply, O woman, great is your faith. Let it be done for you as you wish. And the woman's daughter was healed from that hour.

What does it mean if you say that someone is already inside the house? It basically means that someone is an insider and not an outsider. In the gospel that we have today, we have a Canaanite woman. She's seen as an outsider, and yet she needs healing for her daughter, who she obviously loves dearly. So she goes to Jesus. And in that gospel today, the Canaanite woman understands something that the others do not. She realizes that she is already inside the house, and she is inside the house with Jesus. Many of you know that I spent about 5 years of my

priesthood, living and working in the country of El Salvador, I ran a home for orphaned and abandoned children. And four of the children there needed surgery for an eye correction procedure. And someone in the United States had generously donated to have those operations for the children. So they went to the United States with some of our adult caregivers, spent probably about 10 days in the States, came back. Everything was successful. They were happy with what happened for their vision. It was wonderful. And as they came back, I was delighted to sit with them and to listen to their impressions of the United States. And listening to children's impressions of the United States can be quite fascinating, to see it through their lens. But one of the things that caught me was how they saw the difference between how people treated dogs. They noticed that in El Salvador, where they lived, in kind of rural El Salvador, dogs were always outside. They're on the fields and the farms, on the streets. If they would come in the house, they'd be shushed out. And that's basically their experience of dogs there. They said, in the United States, and they said it to me like I didn't know this. They said, in the United States, do you know how well the dogs are treated? They walk them around, they buy them toys and gifts, and there's actually a section in the supermarket that has an entire section of food for them. And then they sit and they're fed at the table inside the house. They're treated like royalty there. That was their observation. But my friends, it's interesting, in today's gospel, which is set at the time of Jesus, this same distinction would have been going on there. In the Jewish community at that time, basically, dogs were seen more of a negative connotation. They were on the street, outside, scavengers, and they just kind of roamed around. However, the Greeks and the Romans started changing that at that time, and they started domesticating dogs, kept them in their homes. They were around the family table while they ate, and they were treated much more like inside household pets. And my friends, in the gospel today, this distinction actually matters. Jesus uses the word dog today as he's making a point to the Canaanite woman. And what he's doing is he's not referring to the image of a dog as a scavenger on the streets. The word he uses is a Greek word from the Greeks and Romans. What he is illustrating is something much deeper about what's happening. And the woman, she immediately understands what the others do not. What Jesus is saying is, if the dogs are eating the crumbs that fall from the master's table, that's what he says. The crumbs are for the dogs that fall from the master's table. If they're eating from the master's table, then these dogs, they're not outside the house. Instead, they are inside the house. And the woman realizes this so quickly that she, through Jesus, has a place inside of God's house. She understands at that moment that she belongs, that she is in the presence of God, in the presence of Jesus, and with that, her daughter is healed. What Jesus is saying to her is this. He says to her, and he says to so many of us, he says,
everyone

sees you as an outsider, but you are already in the house. What he's saying to her is, my love, my mercy, and my salvation is not only for some, it is for you too. It is for everybody. And that message of Jesus, it changes everything for her. And my friends, it changes everything for us. Through history, people have been tempted to create divisions between the insiders and outsiders. Go to any house, high school. It still exists, you know, that kind of feeling, who's in, who's out, insiders and outsiders. The world can create divisions between us and them, between those who belong and those who do not. Yet Jesus continually breaks down those barriers. He reveals a God whose mercy, love, and salvation far extend beyond anything that anyone can ever imagine. He treats every person with dignity. He sees every person as worthy of love. And he calls all people to salvation through his life, suffering, death, and resurrection. And my friends, I hope you agree with me that we need that lesson today. Just 2 days ago, on Friday evening, right here in Midtown, New York City, a Jewish Shabbat service was disrupted, and worshipers were assaulted in their own synagogue. As Catholics, we completely reject such acts and such hatred. Now, here's the thing. We may not share all the same theology with our Jewish brothers and sisters. We don't. Our theologies are different. There's some things that are similar, but there's many things that are different. We might not share the same theology with our Jewish brothers and sisters, but they are our brothers and sisters. We respect them, we pray for them and with them, and we support their right, just as we support our own right as Catholics to worship God freely and peacefully without fear of harassment, intimidation, or violence. Any attack on people gathered to pray is an attack on something sacred. And that is one of the lessons we can glean from today's gospel. The disciples, they saw an outsider in this Canaanite woman, and Jesus saw a daughter of God. The world saw someone who did not belong, and Jesus welcomed her into his mercy, love, and salvation. So, what does this mean for all of us who are gathered here in this house of worship called St. Patrick's Cathedral? What does it mean for us? Here's a possibility. Ask yourself this week, who have I treated as if they were an outsider, someone who is outside the house? Maybe for you, it's been a family member or a coworker or someone who perhaps just thinks

differently than you do, or someone that you've decided that you've written off. And ask yourself, what is one thing you can do this week to reflect the mercy and love of Jesus, to help that person know that they belong? Because the lesson of today's gospel is for you, it's for me, and it's for everyone, for everyone. The world may see an outsider. Jesus sees a son or daughter of God. He offers his salvation to everyone. And he says to each and every one of us with great mercy and love, you are already inside the house.

0: Together let us profess one faith. I believe in one God, the Father Almighty, maker of heaven and earth, of all things visible and invisible. I believe in one Lord Jesus Christ, the only begotten Son of God, born of the Father before all ages, God from God, light from light, true God from true God, begotten, not made, consubstantial with the Father. Through him all things were made. For us men and for our salvation, he came down from heaven, and by the Holy Spirit was incarnate to the Virgin Mary and became man. For our sake he was crucified under Pontius Pilate. He suffered death and was buried, and rose again on the third day in accordance with the Scriptures. He ascended into heaven and is seated at the right hand of the Father. He will come again in glory to judge the living and the dead, and his kingdom will have no end. I believe in the Holy Spirit, the Lord, the giver of life, who proceeds from the Father and the Son, who with the Father and the Son is adored and glorified, who has spoken through the prophets. I believe in one holy, Catholic, and apostolic church. I confess one baptism for the forgiveness of sins, and I look forward to the resurrection of the dead and the life of the world to come. Amen. With faith in God's generosity and mercy, let us offer him our prayers today.
1: For church leaders, may the Holy Spirit strengthen them as they shepherd their flock. Let us pray to the Lord.
2: Lord, hear our prayer.
1: For government officials, may they be inspired to work for the common good and always defend the dignity of the most vulnerable. Let us pray to the Lord.
2: Lord, hear our prayer.
1: For all who are alienated from their faith, may God grant them his faithful and healing presence. Let us pray to the Lord.
2: Lord, hear our
1: prayer. For this community of believers, may God be our guide as we seek to be his salt and light in the world. Let us pray to the Lord.
2: Lord, hear our
1: prayer. For all who have died, may they rejoice forever with Christ in heaven. Let us pray to the Lord.
0: Lord, hear our prayer. God of mercy and love, hear these prayers we offer you, and we pray them through Christ our Lord.
1: Amen.
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0: Pray, brothers and sisters, that my sacrifice and yours may be acceptable to God, the Almighty Father.
1: May the Lord accept the sacrifice of your hands for the praise and glory of his name, for our good and the good of all his holy church.
0: Receive our oblation, O Lord, by which is brought a glorious exchange, that by offering what you have given, we may merit to receive your very self, through Christ our Lord.
1: Amen.

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1: And with your spirit.
0: Lift up your hearts.
1: We lift them up to the Lord.
0: Let us give thanks to the Lord our God.
1: It is right and just.
0: It's truly right and just, our duty and our salvation, always and everywhere to give you thanks, Lord, Holy Father, Almighty and Eternal God, through Christ our Lord. For by his birth, he brought renewal to humanity's fallen state. By his suffering, he canceled out our sins, and by rising from the dead, he has opened the way to eternal life. And by ascending to you, O Father, he has unlocked the gates of heaven. And so, with the company of angels and saints, we sing the hymn of your praise, as without end we acclaim.

You are holy, indeed holy, O Lord, the font of all holiness. Make holy, therefore, these gifts, we pray, by sending down your Spirit upon them like the dewfall, so that they may become for us the body and blood of our Lord Jesus Christ. At the time he was betrayed and entered willingly into his passion, he took bread and, giving thanks, broke it, gave it to his disciples, saying, "Take this, all of you, and eat of it, for this is my body, which will be given up for you."

In a similar way, when supper was ended, he took the chalice, and once more giving thanks, he gave it to his disciples, saying, "Take this, all of you, and drink from it, for this is the chalice of my blood, the blood of the new and eternal covenant, which will be poured out for you and for many for the forgiveness of sins. Do this in memory of me."

0: Therefore, as we celebrate the memorial of his death and resurrection, we offer you, Lord, the bread of life and the chalice of salvation, giving thanks that you've held us worthy to be in your presence and minister to you. Humbly, we pray that partaking of the body and blood of Christ, we may be gathered into one by the Holy Spirit.
1: Remember, Lord, your church, spread throughout the world. Bring her to the fullness of charity together with Leo, our Pope, Ronald Hicks, our Bishop, and all the clergy. Remember also our brothers and sisters who have fallen asleep in the hope of the resurrection, and all who have died in your mercy, welcome them into the light of your face. Have mercy on us all, we pray, that with the Blessed Virgin Mary, Mother of God, Blessed Joseph, her spouse, Blessed Apostles, and all the saints who have pleased you throughout the ages, we may merit to be co-heirs to eternal life, and may praise and glorify you through your Son, Jesus Christ.

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Graciously grant peace in our days, that by the help of your mercy we may be always free from sin and safe from all distress, as we wait the blessed hope and the coming of our Savior, Jesus Christ.

0: Lord Jesus Christ, who said to your apostles, "Peace I leave you, my peace I give you," look not on our sins, but on the faith of your church, and graciously grant her peace and unity in accordance with your will, who live and reign forever and ever.
1: Amen.
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0: Este es el Cordero de Dios que quita el pecado del mundo.
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0: Let us pray. Made partakers of Christ, through these sacraments, we humbly implore your mercy, Lord, that conformed to his image on earth, we may merit also to be co-heirs in heaven, who lives and reigns forever and ever. Amen. My friends, let us continue to pray for healing and peace in our world, in our houses of worship, in Colombia, in all those parts of the world who so desperately need God's healing and peace. And let's pray for also for it in our very own hearts and lives. The Lord be with you. May Almighty God bless you. Father, Son, and Holy Spirit.
1: Amen.
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1: Thanks be to God. 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Number 400, A Hymn of Glory, let us sing.

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3: Construye experiencias familiares inolvidables, mientras ayudas a conservar nuestras zonas costeras, lagos, ríos y arroyos. 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

Good afternoon. My brothers and sisters, on behalf of Monsignor Walter Rossi, the rector of the Basilica of the National Shrine of the Immaculate Conception, I welcome all of you gathered this afternoon in this church, in this basilica, to celebrate this Eucharist as we come to our Lord asking Him for blessings. I also welcome all those joining us over our live stream broadcast all over the place, different countries in our country, as they come also and pray with us, and we join with them in our prayers. Also welcome other Ray Saka, who is with us celebrating this Mass. And as we all come together to celebrate this Mass and to offer this thanksgiving to God, we also recognize our own sins, asking the Lord for pardon and strength. I confess to Almighty God and to you, my brothers and sisters,

that I have greatly sinned in my thoughts and my thought, in what I have done and what I have failed to do. Through my fault, through my fault, through my most grievous fault, therefore I ask, Blessed Mary, ever Virgin, all the angels and the saints, and you, my brothers and sisters, to pray for me to the Lord our God. May Almighty God have mercy on us, forgive us our sins, and bring us to everlasting life.

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O God, who have prepared for those who love you good things which no eye can see, fill our hearts, we pray, with the warmth of your love, so that loving you in all things and above all things, we may attain your promises which surpass every human desire. Through our Lord Jesus Christ, your Son, who lives and reigns with you in the unity of the Holy Spirit, God, forever and ever. Amen.

A reading from the book of the prophet Isaiah. Thus says the Lord, observe what is right, do what is just, for my salvation is about to come, my justice about to be revealed. The foreigner who joined themselves to the Lord, ministering to him, loving the name of the Lord, and becoming his servants. All who keep the Sabbath free from profanation and hold to my covenant, them I will bring to a holy mountain and make joyful in my house of prayer. Their burnt offerings and sacrifices will be acceptable on my altar, for my house shall be called a house of prayer for all peoples. The word of the Lord.

A reading from the letter of St. Paul to the Romans. Brothers and sisters, I am speaking to you Gentiles. Inasmuch as I am the apostle to the Gentiles, I glory in my ministry in order to make my race jealous and thus save some of them. For if their rejection is the reconciliation of the world, what will their acceptance be but life from the dead? For the gifts and the call of God are irrevocable. Just as you once disobeyed God, but have now received mercy because of their obedience, so they have now disobeyed, in order that, by virtue of the mercy shown to you, they too may now be. For God delivered all to disobedience, that he might have mercy upon all. The word of the Lord.

At that time, Jesus withdrew to the region of Tyre and Sidon. And behold, a Canaanite woman of that district came and called out, "Have pity on me, Lord, son of David. My daughter is tormented by a demon." But Jesus did not say a word in answer to her. Jesus' disciples came and asked him, "Send her away, for she keeps calling out after us." He said in reply, "I was sent only to the lost sheep of the house of Israel." But the woman came and did Jesus homage, saying, "Lord,

help me. He said in reply, it is not right to take the food of the children and throw it to the dogs. She said, please, Lord, for even the dogs eat the scraps that fall from the table of their masters. Then Jesus said to her in reply, O woman, great is your faith. Let it be done for you as you wish. And the woman's daughter was healed from that hour. The Gospel of the Lord. Praise to you, Lord Jesus Christ, by the word of the Lord.

My brothers and sisters, today's scripture readings focus on God's plan of salvation, which includes all peoples and nations. At one point, some of us perhaps thought about or reflected on this question of salvation in the context of the many religions, religious conflicts, and the role of the Jewish people in God's plan of salvation. To gain a wider perspective, we need to go back to the moment of creation of the first people and their status of living in friendship and harmony with God, and how the original sin destroyed all of it for humanity. But this was not the end. At that moment, God made a promise that he will restore this relationship by a saving act. The important thing to remember here is that at that time, there was no different religions, and the promise of salvation was made to the whole of humanity to restore the friendship and harmony with their Creator. In the first reading from the prophet Isaiah, we hear how the Jewish people dealt and struggled with the question of accepting foreigners, non-Jews, into their worship of God. The message of God through the prophet Isaiah is clear and straightforward. Observe what is right, do what is just. My justice is about to be revealed. My house shall be called a house of prayer for all peoples. To become part of God's holy temple, God requires two things: to observe Sabbath day, set aside each week to recognize God's presence among people, and to be faithful to the covenant, understood as a broad moral attitude. In the post-resurrection reality, St. Paul explains the dynamics of salvation and the interconnectedness between the chosen people who received the promise of salvation and rejected the Messiah and Savior, and the Gentiles who became Christians, who once disobeyed God and now by faith were grafted into God's plan of salvation. St. Paul writes, "For God delivered all to disobedience, that he might have mercy upon them." The mercy of God

God is always present to all people as long as they accept it and return to Him. And finally, in the Gospel, we have the story of the Canaanite woman, a Gentile, non-Jew, who approaches Jesus with a desperate plea to heal her possessed daughter. She seems to know who Jesus is, Lord and Son of David. Despite all the social and religious obstacles, she presses with her plea to heal her daughter and is not deterred by all that the people are saying, including Jesus. I don't know if you have ever looked at this healing story as a dialogue of faith between Gentile woman and Jesus. This is more than just a request for healing. It is this woman's quest for mercy and salvation. So she initiates the dialogue with prayer and addresses Jesus. Have pity on me, Lord, Son of David. Jesus does not say a word and indicates that his mission for now is to the lost sheep of the house of Israel. The lack of answer and action from Jesus does not prevent her from continuing her prayer. Lord, help me. And Jesus' answer becomes even more like he had no respect for her. We would think that at this moment, the woman would quit and leave. But no, she is even more determined to press her plea because it is about salvation and healing for her and her daughter. When I was reflecting on this gospel and got to this point of the story, for some reason, I had an image of this woman in my head, standing before Jesus, not quitting, and coming with a clever response to Jesus' harsh words. Please, Lord, for even the dogs eat the scraps that fall from the table of their master. At this point, Jesus acknowledges her deep faith and grants her request. O woman, great is your faith. Let it be done to you as you wish. My brothers and sisters, the story of our salvation is a story of faith, of our search and response to God, who will not reject anyone who looks for Him with a sincere heart. Sometimes we find ourselves like this woman, approaching the Lord in our need, and it feels like the Lord is not there, not interested in us, that we are being ignored by the Lord. And like the Canaanite woman, we need to remain persistent in our faith and seeing the different obstacles and challenges in our life as a test of our faith and an opportunity to deepen our trust in God's love that ultimately leads us to a close relationship with the Lord and allows us to experience the saving power of God.

0: And so now let us together profess our faith. I believe in one God, the Father Almighty, maker of heaven and earth, of all things visible and invisible. I believe in one Lord Jesus Christ, the only begotten Son of God, born of the Father before all ages, God from God, light from light, true God from true God, begotten, not made, consubstantial with the Father. Through him all things were made. For us men and for our salvation, he came down from heaven, and by the Holy Spirit was incarnate of the Virgin Mary and became man. For our sake he was crucified under Pontius Pilate. He suffered death and was buried, and rose again on the third day in accordance with the Scriptures. He ascended into heaven and is seated at the right hand of the Father. He will come again in glory to judge the living and the dead, and his kingdom will have no end. I believe in the Holy Spirit, the Lord, the giver of life, who proceeds from the Father and the Son, who with the Father and the Son is adored and glorified, who has spoken through the prophets. I believe in one holy, Catholic, and Apostolic Church. I confess one baptism for the forgiveness of sins, and I look forward to the resurrection of the dead and the life of the world to come. Amen. With humble thanksgiving for God's goodness, we now place before him our needs and the needs of the whole world.
1: That the church may be filled with a missionary spirit to help carry the gospel message throughout the world, let us pray to the Lord.
0: Lord, hear our prayer.
1: For all civil leaders and lawmakers, may they enact laws that promote justice and a greater respect for dignity of all human life, let us pray to the Lord.
0: Lord, hear our prayer.
1: That all people may live in a greater harmony and work to put an end to racial prejudice and discrimination, let us pray to the Lord.
0: Lord, hear our prayer.
1: For those who are being called to serve as priests, deacons, and religious, that God's grace may help them to respond joyfully to that call, let us pray to the Lord.
0: Lord, hear our prayer.
1: For the needs of our benefactors and for the intentions they have entrusted to the National Shrine's Assumption Novena, let us pray to the Lord.
0: Lord, hear our prayer.
1: That those who have died will live forever with Christ in heaven, let us pray to the Lord.
0: Lord, hear our prayer. Almighty and eternal Father, hear our prayers and grant us the grace to lead lives that are holy and pleasing to you. We ask this through Christ our Lord. Amen.
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0: Pray, brothers and sisters, that my sacrifice and yours may be acceptable to God, the Almighty Father.
1: May the Lord accept the sacrifice at your hands for the praise and glory in his name, for our good of his holy church.
0: Receive our oblation, O Lord, by which is brought about a glorious exchange, that by offering what you have given, we may merit to receive your very self. Through Christ our Lord.
1: Amen.
0: And the Lord be with you.
1: And with your spirit.
0: Lift up your hearts.
1: We lift them up to the Lord.
0: Let us give thanks to the Lord our God.
2: It is right and just.
0: It is truly right and just, our duty and our salvation, always and everywhere to give you thanks. Lord, Holy Father, Almighty and Eternal God, through Christ our Lord. For out of compassion for the waywardness that is ours, he humbled himself and was born of the Virgin. By the passion of the cross, he freed us from unending death, and by rising from the dead, he gave us life eternal. And so with all the angels and archangels, with thrones and dominions, and with all the hosts and powers of heaven, we sing the hymn of your glory.

You are indeed holy, O Lord, the fount of all holiness. Make holy, therefore, these gifts, we pray, by sending down your Spirit upon them like the dewfall, so that they may become for us the body and blood of our Lord Jesus Christ. At the time he was betrayed and entered willingly into his passion, he took bread and, giving thanks, broke it and gave it to his disciples, saying, "Take this, all of you, and eat of it, for this is my body, which will be given up for you." In a similar way, when supper was ended, he took the chalice, and once more giving thanks, he gave it to his disciples, saying, "Take this, all of you, and drink from it, for this is the chalice of my blood, the blood of the new and eternal covenant, which will be poured out for you and for many for the forgiveness of sins. Do this in memory of me."

0: Therefore, as we celebrate the memorial of his death and resurrection, we offer you, Lord, the bread of life and the chalice of salvation, giving thanks that you have held us worthy to be in your presence and minister to you. Humbly we pray that, partaking of the body and blood of Christ, we may be gathered into one by the Holy Spirit.
1: Remember, Lord, your church spread throughout the world, and bring her to the fullness of charity, together with Leo, our Pope, Robert, our Bishop, and his assistant bishops, and all the clergy. Remember also our brothers and sisters who have fallen asleep in the hope of the resurrection, and all who have died in your mercy. Welcome them into the light of your face. Have mercy on us all, we pray, that with the Blessed Virgin Mary, Mother of God, with Blessed Joseph, her spouse, with the blessed apostles, and all the saints who have pleased you throughout the ages, we may merit to be co-heirs to eternal life, and may praise and glorify you through your Son, Jesus Christ.
0: Through him and with him and in him, O God Almighty,

At the Savior's command and formed by divine teaching, we dare to say, Our Father, who art in heaven, hallowed be thy name. Thy kingdom come, thy will be done, on earth as it is in heaven. Give us this day our daily bread, and forgive us our trespasses, as we forgive those who trespass against us. And lead us not into temptation, but deliver us from evil. Deliver us, Lord, we pray, from every evil. Graciously grant peace in our days, that by the help of your mercy, we may be always free from sin and safe from all distress, as we

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1: For the kingdom and power and glory are yours, now and forever.
0: Lord Jesus Christ, who said to your apostles, "Peace I leave you, my peace I give you," look not on our sins, but on the faith of your church, and graciously grant her peace and unity in accordance with your will, who live and reign forever and ever.
1: Amen.
0: The peace of the Lord be with you always.
1: And with your spirit.
2: Let us offer each other the sign of peace.

Behold the Lamb of God, behold him who takes away the sins of the world. Blessed are those called to the supper of the Lamb. Lord, I am not worthy that you should enter under my roof, but only say the word, and my soul shall be healed.

Today's second collection is for the preservation of the Basilica of the National Shrine of the Immaculate Conception. Your generosity to this collection will be greatly appreciated to keep the Basilica a beautiful

0: Let us pray. Made partakers of Christ through these sacraments, we humbly implore your mercy, Lord, that conformed to his image on earth, we may merit also to be his co-heirs in heaven, who lives and reigns forever and ever.
1: Amen. Amen.
0: Just before the final blessing, one little comment. On the day here when the air conditioner quit working on us, the Holy Spirit came with a longer homily for me. So I don't know, there must be a message for all of us on this special day. But I think we were all here with the Lord and the Holy Spirit is with us. So let us receive God's blessing. The Lord be with you.
1: And with your spirit.
0: And may Almighty God bless you, the Father and the Son and the Holy Spirit.
1: Amen. Go forth the message. And